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1: Good morning. This is Kelly Addy with the Radio Reading Services for the Cincinnati Association for the Blind and Visually Impaired, and I'll be reading the Washington Post today, August 4th, 2026. And in political news, how Trump's claims of vandalism at the renovated reflecting pool crumbled. Standing on the base in the Lincoln Memorial's reflecting pool in early May, President Donald Trump promised to fix the leaks and other problems that had long plagued one of the Capitol's most recognizable landmarks. "It's going to last, I would say 50 years," he said. "It'll last. It's going to last a long time." Trump vowed to finish the job in time for July 4th celebrations on the National Mall. He and his aides cast the project, launched with a multi-million dollar no-bid contract, and without the normal review process, as a demonstration of how quickly the longtime real estate magnate could transform Washington. Trump's changes instead lasted a few days. The basin's coating began to visibly peel, with chunks of Trump's new pool liner tinted American flag blue littering the surface, and algae blooms clouding the water. Since then, the administration's response to blame vandals for the damage has morphed into a political headache, raising questions about what leaders in the administration knew as the government pursued criminal charges against four people, including former U.S. Olympian David Hearn. The president is furious that one of his most ardent supporters, Jeanine Pirro, the U.S. attorney for the nation's capital, for dropping vandalism charges against the four people in recent days. Prosecutors in a Friday court filing blamed the damage on flawed installation work and said the Interior Department had not shared critical information in a timely manner. Trump lashed out at Pirro on social media and delivered a very pointed message in a phone call Saturday, a White House official said. On Monday, he renewed the criticism from the Oval Office, saying she had folded like an umbrella. The reflecting pool project, intended as a showcase for Trump's ability to quickly get things done, has instead become a speed bump in his second term. Its problem-riddled rollout comes as Trump presses ahead with larger and more complex projects that would remake Washington's skyline, including a new White House ballroom and a 250-foot-tall triumphal arch. The pool was drained again July 10th for more repairs. Government records strongly suggest that a rushed and botched installation by AIC, the primary contractor, led to the visible damage in the pool's liner, Pirro and one of her deputies wrote in the filing Friday. Pirro accused the Interior Department of withholding relevant documents that would have scuttled the investigation. The pool's problems had sparked tirades from Trump inside the White House, and the president soon grew angry for another reason. Pirro did not give the White House a heads up about dropping the charges, a White House official said. The president spoke with her by phone Saturday to discuss the decision. Trump publicly turned his ire on Pirro, too, saying on social media he disagreed 100% with her decision and again insisting that vandals were to blame. Interior Secretary Doug Burgum chimed in to agree that vandals repeatedly damaged the site, claiming the acts were caught on camera, insisting his agency had been forthcoming with Justice Department lawyers. The White House and Interior Department declined further comment, referring to Trump and Burgum's post. Atlantic Industrial Coatings, the contractor, did not respond to a request for comment. And in national security news, Blanche's AG nomination back on track after he formally rescinds payout fund. Two Republican lawmakers who had threatened to vote against Todd Blanche's nomination to become the next attorney general said Monday they are now prepared. They are now prepared to offer their support after he formally killed a key aspect of President Donald Trump's controversial deal with the IRS. In an order Blanche issued late Sunday, the acting attorney general said he was eliminating in writing the administration's proposal for a $1.8 billion fund for people who claim they were victims of political prosecutions. He also clarified that a separate aspect of Trump's deal, which offered the president, his sons, and their companies protection from past claims, tax claims, did not rule out future IRS audits. "We want to express our gratitude to Mr. Blanche and his staff for working with us on this, and we look forward to voting to advance his nomination out of the Senate Judiciary Committee soon," Senators John Cornyn of Texas and Tom Tillis of North Carolina said, adding, "From the outset, we were clear that we needed a written document addressing our concerns." Their statement appeared to clear the way for the Senate Judiciary Committee to advance Blanche's nomination at a hearing scheduled for 9 a.m. Tuesday. The full Senate would still have to vote, but the senator's agreement removes the biggest apparent obstacle to Blanche's confirmation. Trump, who in recent days had reiterated his desire for a payout fund to help his political allies, on Monday played down Blanche's statement. "I didn't look at it," the president told reporters. "All I know is that Todd Blanche is great. He's going to do a great job. Everybody knows it. And I understand there's been a sign-off, but I don't know what they agreed. I think Todd Blanche agreed to reconfirm things that he's already said." If the agreement holds, it would end days of back and forth that saw two prominent GOP senators take on Trump, prompting sharp criticism from a president who has not been accustomed to resistance from his own party. Still, Blanche's order appeared to fall short of what Cornyn and Tillis were demanding last week. The two senators said they needed to see revisions to the original settlement agreement signed by Trump's lawyers that established the fund as part of a deal to resolve a lawsuit the president filed over the leak of his tax returns to the media. Blanche's order Sunday did not do that. Instead, it rescinded Blanche's own directive issued in May, setting up how the payout fund would work. Sunday's order was not signed by Trump's legal team. Cornyn had earlier suggested that would be a deal breaker. Just to be clear, the president of the United States, who was a plaintiff in this lawsuit, has not agreed in writing to delete the weaponization fund, Cornyn emphasized at Blanche's hearing. That is still true even after Blanche's statement Sunday night. And that leaves open a possibility, Cornyn warned about, that Trump could sue the Justice Department for breach of contract over killing the payout fund. Democrats noted Monday that Blanche's statement also does not preclude the Justice Department from continuing to settle legal claims with Trump allies who claim they were unfairly prosecuted by the Biden, and Obama administrations, even if the department does not use a $1.8 billion payout fund to do so. And Trump claims active ceasefire talks, but Iran denies direct negotiations. The status of the Iran war remained in limbo Monday as President Trump insisted the talks between Tehran and Washington were going on right now, while Iran's foreign ministry spokesman said, "We are not currently holding negotiations with the U.S. Trump, who in a social media post earlier in the day called Iranian leaders unbelievably duplicitous, told reporters in the Oval Office that we're straight about talks between the two countries, though they deny, but they're not denying it now. They just put out a statement not denying it." Okay. Ask where that statement could be found. A White House spokesperson referred the Washington Post back to the president's remarks. Trump said Iran, along with other regional states, had begged for talks, leading him to call off what he had described as an imminent U.S. attack that would have been harder than any attack since World War II. "We are going to hit them very hard yesterday, very, very hard," Trump said, "but I want to give them every last chance before decapitation. It's very tough to do what we have planned, still planned," he said. "I'm very proud of the fact that I will give people a chance." It was far from the first time since the war began on February 28th that the two sides have offered differing versions of reality on damage done by their dueling airstrikes, what they've agreed to in on and again, off again, informal talks, or even whether those talks were happening. The conflict, which officials originally said would last only a few weeks, but is now entering in its sixth month, has dragged down Trump's poll numbers. Growing numbers of Republican lawmakers and voters have questioned both the rationale for the war and Trump's strategy. Although Trump went into the war saying his goal was to destroy Tehran's nuclear program, an objective he previously said was achieved after 12 days of U.S. and Israeli bombing last summer, Iran's closure of the Strait of Hormuz within days after the conflict began quickly became the focus of administration attention. The narrow waterway is a choke point bordered by Iran and Oman in the Persian Gulf, through which at least 20% of the world's energy supplies transit. Iran refused to let ships pass without permission, said it was going to impose tolls, and began mining the channel and shooting at commercial vessels. In April, the U.S. imposed a naval blockade barring all ships from entering or leaving Iranian ports. Iran continued to menace international shipping while Washington responded by bombing Iranian defensive sites around the waterway and some infrastructure farther inland, leading Tehran to fire missiles and drones at its Persian Gulf neighbors that host U.S. military facilities. As the price of gasoline surged at U.S. pumps, the two sides agreed to direct talks in mid-April in Islamabad, and with the U.S. delegation headed by Vice President Vance, Unable to reach agreement there after subsequent lower-level negotiations, they signed a 14-point memorandum of understanding in mid-June that included a pullback of the U.S. blockade, an easing of sanctions against Iran, and plans for Iran and Oman to jointly figure out a way to manage the strait while Washington and Tehran moved to nuclear negotiations. The ceasefire collapsed within weeks, largely over Iran's insistence on continuing its control over the strait. The U.S. reimposed its blockade and sanctions as both sides resumed sporadic military attacks. In recent days, regional Arab powers, including Saudi Arabia, the United Arab Emirates, and Qatar, have been in touch with Trump as they try to facilitate an end to the conflict, which is damaging their economies. Iran has also been reaching out to many of those same leaders. And in political news, House panel seeks censure of Representative Chuck Edwards over conduct toward female staff. The House Ethics Committee recommended that the chamber censure Representative Chuck Edwards of North Carolina, Republican, for what is characterized in a report released Monday as persistent, unprofessional, and inappropriate conduct toward two young female staffers. Edwards has denied any misconduct. His attorneys accused the committee of reaching an expeditious and unfounded resolution and called their recommended censure extraordinarily harsh. Representative Edwards emphasizes that he has endeavored to comply with all applicable laws regarding his conduct during his time as a member of Congress and before his attorneys wrote in a statement released by the committee. Once more, he states his sincere regret if this conduct caused any staff member discomfort or was unwelcome. The Ethics Committee, which is made up of the equal number of Democrats and Republicans, publicly confirmed in May that it had opened an investigation into Edwards after receiving allegations that he may have created or fostered a hostile work environment and engaged in sexual harassment. The committee said it found no evidence that Edwards engaged in sexual activity with or explicitly propositioned any of his staffers. However, he was aware that his excessive attention toward the young women had led to rumors and innuendo in the office, the report said. The committee found that while Edwards believed that none of his conduct was intended as a sexual or romantic advance, his behavior patterns would lead a reasonable observer to interpret it as such. According to the report, Edwards provided the two staffers with lavish and recurrent gifts, made comments regarding their appearance and dress, invited them to intimate dinners and vacations, and sent notes regarding his effusive affection. Some of the gifts, according to the report, included jewelry totaling over $1,000, designer purses, guns, shoes, flowers, a laptop, and cell phones. The women the panel found were uncomfortable with his behavior and attempted to communicate that to him, but were put in an untenable position by virtue of his status as their boss. Documents and text messages included in the report shared by the Ethics Committee show that Edwards repeatedly made grand gestures for the two staffers. On one occasion, he and a staffer appeared to take a private trip to Las Vegas together, the report said. Edwards booked rooms at the Bellagio for him and the staffer and also promised to get them tickets to shows in the city. At one point, after the staffer asked Edwards for ideas on what outfits to pack for the trip, Edwards texted, "A pair of jean shorts and a yellow blouse that you wore to a concert is baked into my memory, and a red dress you wore to a neighboring office event was a showstopper." Later in the conversation, before the flight, Edwards sent the staffer flowers, which she noted made her uncomfortable. "Just want to make sure this trip isn't meant to be anything it's not," she texted. "I'm sorry it made you uncomfortable. Nothing was meant by it," Edwards replied. On another occasion, Edwards offered to miss a House vote to help one of the staffers set up her Christmas tree. In another, he offered to reschedule a tele-town hall to meet the staffer for dinner. Other messages included in the report show that Edwards regularly invited the staffers out for dinner and drinks, as well as outings to casinos, theater, comedy, and musical shows. When one of the staffers left Edwards' office, the lawmaker sent a lengthy text saying that her absence leaves a space no one else can fill, professionally or personally. "Even at my loss, I promise you will never find anyone that wishes for your happiness more than me. Never anyone." Oh, geez, he sounds kind of pathetic. And in a handwritten note to one of his staffers, Edwards described her as the most amazing woman who has written a complex chapter in my heart. Wow. In their response to the committee, Edwards' attorneys argued that its findings exonerate Representative Edwards under House rules governing sexual misconduct or harassment. The attorneys Stanley Brand and Andrew Herman underscored that Edwards neither engaged in sexual activity with nor explicitly propositioned any individual staff member and said that the allegations in this matter do not implicate quid pro quo sexual harassment. And it goes on from there. And in immigration news, ICE begins outfitting Haitian immigrants with ankle monitors, attorneys say. The Department of Homeland Security has begun summoning Haitian immigrants in Ohio to check in appointments with federal officers who are outfitting them with ankle monitors in what appears to be a new enforcement effort after the Supreme Court allowed the Trump administration to end their humanitarian protections. Gwerline Yosef, executive director of the Haitian Bridge Alliance, said about 50 Haitians with temporary protected status in Springfield, Ohio, were called into Immigration and Customs Enforcement offices on Friday. Local attorneys said the immigrants were arrested and then conditionally released with electronic monitoring devices. They were instructed not to travel anywhere outside a 75-mile radius from their homes. A Trump administration official confirmed the effort to call Haitians with temporary protected status into ICE offices, give them ankle monitors, and release them. The official who spoke in the condition of anonymity expected the check-ins to be scheduled in waves. The U.S. Supreme Court ruled in June that the Trump administration could end temporary protections for about 35,000 Haitians despite ongoing political instability and gang violence in the Caribbean nation. DHS alerted employers last week that it had officially ended temporary protected status for Haitians, triggering massive layoffs and confusion because a lower court that had blocked the administration's attempts to terminate the program has not yet lifted the order keeping TPS benefits in effect. Congress created temporary protected status in 1990 to shield immigrants in the U.S. from being deported to countries engulfed in armed conflict, a natural disaster, or another extraordinary crisis, allowing them to work legally in the U.S. for up to 18 months. Applicants to the program cannot have serious criminal records, and they must pay fees and pass a background check. DHS can renew the protections, and it has multiple times for several countries. Advocates and immigration attorneys said the new arrests in Ohio reflect ICE's attempts to more quietly carry out President Trump's deportation campaign, rather than large-scale operations like the ones DHS conducted in Minneapolis and Chicago. The agency has been focusing on arrests that take place after traffic stops and ICE check-ins. Arrests rose significantly in July. Rather than showing up with a militarized force in a particular neighborhood in Springfield and having communities be able to organize around that, this is calling people into a very secure facility, said Eric Crew, a senior attorney at the Haitian Bridge Alliance, a California-based advocacy organization. Yes, people can protest outside, but sometimes people can go in and never come out and be sent to a detention center somewhere remote, likely in the South, and be sent out of the country from there. A DHS spokesperson said the agency does not discuss ongoing or future operations, but conducts enforcements daily. Temporary protection status is exactly that, temporary. For too long, TPS has been allowed to function as a de facto amnesty program, despite Congress never intending it to be permanent. DH said in a statement, what we would say now is it's closing time, which means you don't have to go home, but you can't stay here. Many of the Haitians outfitted with ankle monitors in recent days have ongoing asylum claims and no final order of deportation, their attorney said. Historically, the agency has deployed the worn devices on a case-by-case basis, but immigration attorney Carolyn Marks, who accompanied two Haitian clients to appointments with ICE on Sunday, said they are now being used more broadly. In the past, they've been used with people who have criminal records or had missed court hearings or an order of deportation, but all these people had been and are complying with the law. Trump has long stated that he intended to target Haitian immigrants as part of his mass deportation drive. During his campaign, he falsely claimed that Haitian residents in Springfield, Ohio, were killing and eating their neighbors' pets. Oh, dear God. After the Supreme Court ruling was announced, Stephen Miller, the White House Deputy Chief of Staff, told reporters that Haitians and others with temporary protected status should be detained and deported once they lose the benefit. Senators Chris Murphy of Connecticut and Chris Von Hollen, Maryland, criticized Trump administration's efforts to terminate TPS in a call with reporters on Monday. Both senators said the cancellations were not only putting families in danger, but pulling thousands of needed workers out of the labor force. This is an embarrassment for the U.S. Murphy said, there is no safe place to return for TPS holders from places like Haiti and Yemen and Venezuela and Syria. In fact, in those places I just mentioned, the situation is not stabilizing, getting better. It is getting worse. Katie Kirsch, managing attorney with Advocates for Basic Legal Equality, a nonprofit based in Ohio that is providing legal representation to Haitian immigrants in the area, said ICE officers asked people who went to the check-in over the weekend for biographical information and collected their fingerprints. She and other attorneys said the officers encouraged the immigrants to leave voluntarily and noted that $2,600 of financial incentive DHS is offering those who choose to self-deport. Kirsch said one of her clients is a woman in her 60s who may miss the birth of her grandchild in Indiana as a result of the travel restrictions. She is a diabetic and worried that having the device strapped tightly to her ankle would cause pain. She inquired about an alternative, which ICE does sometimes provide, but was not offered one. ICE is setting up circumstances that make it easier to detain them. Villes Dorsonville, who runs the Haitian Support Center in Springfield, Ohio, stood outside an ICE office near Cincinnati as people reported for appointments. He said he asked ICE officers if the devices were necessary and was told that the order came from the top, referring to DHS Secretary Mark Wayne Mullen. DHS stated online last week that temporary protected status for Haitians was terminated effective July 27th, but lawyers say that TPS cannot officially end until lower courts execute a Supreme Court ruling and officially allow the Trump administration to terminate the program, which was first established for Haiti in response to the catastrophic 2010 earthquake. A DHS spokesperson disagreed, saying that these activist lower court judges are openly defying the Supreme Court on this, but the end result will be the same. Haitians with TPS cannot and will not be able to stay. Jessica Banzel, an attorney focused on TPS litigation with a National Day Laborer Organizing Network, said that for all practical intents and purposes, there is no longer any protection. Ruby Powers, a Houston immigration attorney who represents clients from Venezuela who lost TPS after the administration canceled it for those immigrants, said ankle monitors and more frequent ICE check-ins are a means of pressuring people to leave. It's the government's way of signaling, we know where you are, we are monitoring you closely, and we have the ability to detain you at any moment. And first deaths related to cyclosporiasis outbreak reported in Michigan. Two people have died in connection with the cyclospora outbreak in Michigan, state health authorities announced Monday. The first deaths reported in the multi-state outbreak. The people who died had significant underlying health conditions that may have been affected by the intestinal illness and dehydration, the State Department said, adding that no more information would be provided on the cases. Deaths from the illness caused by the microscopic parasite are uncommon in the U.S. and is generally not life-threatening, according to Michigan Health Department. The state has reported more than 11,200 cases and 200 hospitalizations. Public health officials are investigating an outbreak of cyclospora infections linked to iceberg lettuce in 9 states, and Taylor Farms has recalled iceberg lettuce sourced from central Mexico. Federal officials are also investigating outbreaks in Illinois and 36 other states that are not related to this specific outbreak. The shredded iceberg lettuce was served at Taco Bell restaurants in 9 states and was sourced to a single supplier in Mexico, Taylor Farms de Mexico. The fast food chain has said that as of July 17th, it completed removing all the affected lettuce from restaurants and its supply chain. At least 1,947 cases and 98 hospitalizations have been linked to this specific outbreak. At least 6,707 people have been infected with the parasite in outbreaks across the country, according to the Centers for Disease Control and Prevention. Taylor Farms has said it has voluntarily recalled all iceberg lettuce grown in central Mexico that was identified as the potential source of one of the recent cyclospora outbreaks. Anything currently on shelves is not the affected product, the company said in a July 17th notice. The company also has said it has commissioned independent experts to conduct a top-to-bottom review of food safety processes and protocols in its central Mexico facility, whereas of July 18th, the company said it has temporarily suspended production of all products. And in health news, in a letter to Cousin RFK Jr., health advocate warns of threats to disability care. In a letter to Health Secretary Robert Kennedy Jr., and Acting Attorney General Todd Blanche, the chairman of the Special Olympics, who is also Kennedy's cousin, called on the administration to reverse course on a Justice Department memorandum that could narrow federal protections for disability care. The letter by Tim Shriver joins a recent outcry from lawmakers and disability advocates who have warned that the June memo, which called for reinterpreting a key Supreme Court ruling on disability rights, could shrink access to home and community-based care services that hundreds of thousands of Americans with disability rely on to receive care without being placed in institutions, a cause that members of the Kennedy family have supported throughout their political careers. This is something that is in some ways a central passion of our family, Shriver told the Washington Post, and I hope and believe that Secretary Kennedy understands that. Health Department spokeswoman Emily Hilliard said in a statement that the department is committed to ensuring Americans with disabilities have access to high-quality person-centered care and focused on strengthening Medicaid for the people it is intended to serve by promoting program integrity, improving access to care, and supporting the program's long-term sustainability for vulnerable populations. The Justice Department did not respond to a request for comment. The memo comes as patients and caregivers brace for Medicaid cuts from President Trump's tax bill, which are also expected to hamper disability services. Many people with intellectual and developmental disabilities are already worried about whether the Medicaid-funded supports and services they rely on will be there in the future, Shriver wrote in the letter sent to Kennedy and Blanche last week and shared with the Post. Shriver, a longtime disability rights activist, said he sent the letter in his personal capacity. He has led the Special Olympics, which organizes sporting competitions for children and adults with intellectual disabilities, since 1996. The Justice Department memo issued in mid-June by its Office of Legal Counsel argued for a looser reading of the Supreme Court's 1999 decision in Olmstead versus LC, viewed as a landmark case for disability rights. The Supreme Court ruled that it was discriminatory to institutionalize people with disabilities when they can and want to receive community-based services instead. Olmstead is what created the tools to require states to provide community-based services, said Allison Barkoff, a professor of health law and policy at George Washington University and former HHS administrator during the Biden administration. Advocates argue that those services can be more cost-effective than institutional care and better enable people with disabilities to work and remain connected with their families and communities. Around 4.5 million Medicaid enrollees receive home and community-based care, and hundreds of thousands more are on wait lists for the services each year, health policy research organization KFF estimated in 2024. These programs are the difference between a full life and tragic mental illness, loneliness, depression, isolation, humiliation, Shriver told the Post. The Kennedy family has been closely involved in efforts to promote disability rights. President John F. Kennedy signed a major mental, health bill in 1963 while in office, and alongside Senator Robert F. Kennedy, the health secretary's father, pushed to shift disability care away from institutionalization and toward community-based services. Eunice Kennedy Shriver, a sister of President Kennedy and Tim Shriver's mother, founded the Special Olympics. The Trump administration has scrutinized home and community-based services for fraud and argued that some states poorly oversee their home-based care programs. Advocates are also concerned that states newly strained by cuts to Medicaid could slash support for home and community-based services. The Justice Department memo would make it easier for states to do that, opponents have said. It argued that Olmstead does not require states to provide home and community-based care for people with disabilities and that the federal government is not authorized to enforce such a mandate. It conceded that such an opinion is out of step with a common understanding of that decision within the federal courts. Groups including the American Civil Liberties Union, American Association of People with Disabilities, and Center for Public Representation denounced the Justice Department's position. Democrats in Congress urged the department to rescind the memo. While the Justice Department's opinion doesn't change the law, it could indicate that the department will step back from enforcing Olmstead. It provides a signal that the Department of Justice and the U.S. Department of Health and Human Services are stepping back from that commitment to community integration, said Lydia Dawson, the vice president of governmental relations for ANCOR, a National Association of Private Community Providers. Shriver said the Trump administration's stance threatened decades of hard-fought progress for disability care. I'm hopeful that you will help ensure that our country continues moving forward rather than backward on the promise of inclusion, he wrote to Kennedy and Blanche. And in higher education news, seven ways college admission season is changing this year. The Common App opened Saturday, launching the college admission season for high school seniors at a turbulent time for higher education. While many schools are deeply worried about filling their classes, the most elite institutions will admit only a tiny percentage of the tens of thousands of students who apply. Highly selective schools represent an insurance policy for parents, trusted brands that they believe will provide an edge, said Mitchell L. Stevens, a professor at Stanford University's Graduate School of Education. And the more economic uncertainty we face, the more valuable that insurance becomes. The entire application process has been disrupted in recent years by the pandemic, shifting testing policies, a Supreme Court ruling on race-conscious admissions, artificial intelligence, federal investigations, and the long list goes on. Here are some changes. Some schools are dropping supplemental essays. Top colleges are dropping the requirement that students write essays specific to their school. The Common App, which allows students to apply to more than 1,200 member schools, includes a personal essay. Cornell University, North Carolina at Chapel Hill, Washington University, St. Louis, Tulane, Georgia Institute of Technology, and others recently joined schools such as the University of Virginia, which eliminated its supplemental essay requirement last year. Cornell still requires applicants to write essays about the specific school they're hoping to attend, but removed its university-wide essay. There can be a few reasons to change the requirement. Losing an essay makes it easier on students and on admissions employees. Reducing the hurdles required can boost the number of applicants. And because of widespread AI use, an essay is even less reliably an authentic reflection of the student's voice than it had been. Some schools had already reduced the number of essays and added short answer questions that are less intimidating for students, such as, "What brings you joy?" At Tulane, Sean Abbott, Vice President for Enrollment Management and Dean of Admissions, said it seemed unnecessary to ask students to jump through the hoop of writing an additional essay about why they were applying to Tulane. The reality was it wasn't having much of an influence on admission decisions, he said, given the weight they put on many other academic and personal factors, such as the transcript and letter of recommendation. It seems silly to continue to ask the question. Okay, more top schools are requiring ACT or SAT scores. Many schools stopped requiring students to submit college entrance exam scores in 2020 when the pandemic shut down in-person test centers. Even before COVID, some schools had stopped requiring tests out of concern that the scores reflected societal inequities, with some students unable to afford test prep classes or tutors, and unaware of free resources such as Khan Academy's digital course. Most colleges remain test optional, but the ground is shifting. Dartmouth was the first Ivy League school to require scores again after researchers determined that the tests were a good predictor of success in college and were helpful in identifying applicants who were the first in their family to go to college, had less affluent parents, or were from rural or urban areas. Now, many of the most selective schools, including all the Ivy Leaguers, either require the scores or have said they will in future admission cycles. With fears of grade inflation, colleges need more data points to determine whether students can succeed. Acceptance rates may continue to dip. The number of students applying to college continues to grow, and the number of applicants they submit keep rising. This past year through March, there were 2% more applicants submitting 5% more applications to returning members than last year, according to data from Common App. Scrolling down, early decision is increasingly important. Many schools offer the option of applying by a fall deadline, often November 1st, for students who are willing to commit to a single school before the more traditional January application deadline. That's because schools need to know that they will have a complete class, and with students applying to more schools than ever and greater murkiness about whether applicants will commit, early rounds help lock in students who are eager to attend. And then international students are a big unknown this year. Some experts say recent policy decisions could deter international students from applying. A new rule will bar most foreign students and exchange visitors from staying in the country for more than 4 years unless they're granted an extension from the federal government. And then continued fallout from the Supreme Court ruling ending race-conscious admissions. In 2023, the Supreme Court upended college admissions with a ruling rejecting race-based affirmative action. Some colleges then sought other ways to keep their classes diverse, including adding essay questions about identity, recruiting more in certain areas, and seeking students from lower-income families. But the Trump administration has demanded admissions data and launched investigations into whether schools are discriminated against white and Asian students by giving preferences to Black and Hispanic students. The administration objects to diversity, equity, and inclusion efforts and has insisted that schools cannot use proxies for race. Some experts predict that pressure and scrutiny will inevitably lead colleges to be more cautious about seeking a diverse class. And finally, some good news. It doesn't have to be this hard. While it's easy to fixate on the dismal odds of getting into top schools, most colleges in the U.S. accept most applicants, and some don't even require applications, offering direct admission. An increasing number of schools and states promise admission to students based on their grades. Common App announced it intends to expand its direct admissions program this year as well. The majority of institutions in America are not selective. They admit 70% or more. And in art news, years in the making, Hirshhorn's new sculpture garden will open in October. After a long period of being fenced off and closed to the public, a reflecting pool will soon be reopening after a major renovation. No, not that one. This reflecting pool is in the center of the Hirshhorn Museum Sculpture Garden, which will reopen October 31st after an overhaul that improves access, creates new areas for performance and contemplation, and increases the garden's capacity to exhibit art. It is part of a multi-phased Hirshhorn renovation that already has replaced the building's concrete exterior and will include interior renovations in its next phase, with a start date yet to be determined. The campus revitalization has been spearheaded by director Melissa Chu, who will leave the Hirshhorn at the end of this month to become director of the Guggenheim Museum in New York. The sculpture garden renovation, designed by artist and architect Hiroshi Sugimoto, will nearly double the number of works on display to 60 and introduce a changing exhibit space for monumental sculpture. It will widen the entryway on the National Mall side of the garden to draw in passerby. It also reopens an underground passageway that connects the garden to the museum's plaza, so visitors no longer have to cross Jefferson Drive. That passageway, which connects via staircase and tunnel, was part of Hirshhorn architect Gordon Bunshaft's original plans for the 1974 museum. But the 1.3-acre sunken sculpture garden had issues with water permeation, and its mall side entrance, which had been narrowed to 20 feet in a prior renovation, had limited visibility that made it less welcoming. Pre-pandemic, only about 20% of the museum's visitors also went to the sculpture garden. The renovation restores 60-foot wide entry that was part of Bunshaft's original plan, improves drainage, adds two ramps for accessibility, and makes the garden more visible from the mall. It also preserves the original Bunshaft design reflecting pool while adding an adjacent U-shaped pool that can be transformed into a performance space with seating when water is drained. The plan is for the garden to be very active, sculpture curator Ann Reeve says, as a space to bring people in, including artists who can react to the space, react to other sculptures, and perform works of their own. The west lawn of the garden will be a rotating exhibition space inaugurated with three works by Yoshitomo Nara, best known for his paintings of big-eyed, feisty children and animals. Sentinels of Stillness presents a trio of smiling figures originally created in miniature with clay, enlarged up to 13 feet tall, and fabricated in aluminum. And it goes on from there. And in business news, Boeing's smallest 737 MAX wins approval after years of delay tied to crashes. After nearly a decade of review, the Federal Aviation Administration on Monday certified Boeing's 737 MAX 7 jet, clearing the smallest model in the aircraft family for production and eventual passenger service. Southwest Airlines, which has been waiting years for its delivery of 262 of the aircraft, is looking forward to the plane entering service in the coming months. Before granting approval, The FAA said it required Boeing to incorporate key improvements in the jet, including updates to the flight control software and the flight crew alerting system, as well as a redesigned engine anti-ice system. The approval reflects years of sustained work to resolve complex technical issues and complete a thorough review of the airplane's design and supporting safety analysis. The certification was delayed in the wake of two crashes in 2018 and 2019 of 737 MAX jets that killed 346 people. Last month, the FAA said Boeing could again issue airworthiness certificates for all 737 MAX aircraft and 787 Dreamliners. The FAA said its safety inspectors will remain on site at Boeing production facilities to monitor the manufacturing of the 737 MAX 7 jets. And a young woman's body was found 35 years ago. She might finally be identified. Like so many people curious about her family history, Christina Montorio submitted a DNA profile to a company that offers insight. The decision yielded a knock on the front door of her New Jersey home by an out-of-state investigator with stunning news. Montorio was related to an unidentified woman found dead in 1991 at the bottom of an interstate embankment in Maryland. The interaction 2 years ago shows how investigators have been using forensic genetic genealogy to try to solve a case that recently passed its 35th anniversary. Their quest to bring identity, to bring in some ways life to a woman known simply as Jane Doe, appears to be making progress. They're closer than they've ever been, Montorio said by phone. I think this mystery will be solved soon, added Kat Johnson, founder of the Maryland Missing Persons Network. Officers with the Maryland State Police declined to comment other than saying that their probe remains active. Little is known about the woman. On July 31st, 1991, a highway worker trimming vegetation found her decomposed body face down along southbound Interstate 270 in an area that cuts through the sprawling Mauna Kea Civil War battlefield in Frederick County. Investigators estimated she was between 17 and 25 years old. They couldn't tell how she died, but soon said that foul play was suspected. They also released details of what she was wearing, including a gold herringbone necklace, a neon pink ankle bracelet, a dark tank top, and a size 11 denim skirt short combination called a skort. Her fingernails and toenails were painted pink, and she had distinctively protruding front teeth, according to the Frederick News Post. There were early reports that the woman may have been seen at a Frederick area home 3 weeks before her body was found. Authorities also noted she was found within 10 miles of a truck stop. In 1995, Maryland State Trooper Gary Batchel told reporters he'd been in contact with detectives about a North Carolina truck driver who had confessed to killing three women and dumping their bodies along interstates. Whether this potential link was pursued further is unclear. In 2021, a Maryland State Police spokesperson confirmed to the News Post that investigators had obtained the victim's DNA. In New Jersey in 2018, Montorio decided to use her DNA to research her family background. As an adopted child, she was particularly interested in finding her biological parents. She sent a saliva sample to Ancestry, which she said provided information about her heritage as well as a specific DNA profile. She then uploaded that profile into the website of another company, GED Match, which helps connect people who have similar DNA profiles. GED Match gave her a choice of whether to make her profile information available to law enforcement, and she checked yes. I wanted to help them solve cold cases, she said. Investigators given access to such DNA profiles aim to match them to DNA profiles collected from crime scenes and unidentified bodies. Getting a match doesn't so much lead directly to a suspect or an identity, but it can point investigators to possible relatives, often very distant ones, who have no clear family connections to their target other than genetic similarities. And once investigators have the names, they will sometimes contact them. That's what happened to Montorio when the Maryland investigator came to her home. After he explained why he was there, she was excited to try to help, even as she mourned a relative she didn't know. Montorio considered what might have happened if she had met her relative. We could have been friends. Things could have been different, she said. She was a woman who was just discarded and thrown away. It feels sad. It feels really sad. Investigators in cases such as these take a name like Montorio's and map out traditional family tree diagrams. This work is also done by private companies contracted by law enforcement agencies. Investigators often go back several generations, establish branches, and then work forward to a time when a crime or a missing person was discovered, according to industry experts. Ideally, this leads investigators to the names of possible suspects or identities, someone of a certain age who might have been in a certain area, or good leads to continue their search. The Jane Doe case in Frederick County has also been personal to Johnson, the founder of the Maryland Missing Persons Network. On the afternoon of July 31st, 1991, when she was 21, Johnson hitchhiked from Rockville to Frederick and soon heard news reports about a body found near the highway she had traveled. "It scared the death out of me," said Johnson, now 56. "I assumed she had been hitchhiking too." Johnson remembers initially thinking the woman was from the area. Around 1999, after learning that the woman still had not been identified, Johnson dove into investigating the case herself. Johnson helped build a much broader group of online sleuths, the Doe Network International Center for Unidentified and Missing Persons. The Frederick case continues to weigh on her. "I spent years trying to figure out who it was. It has been very personal. This could have been me. This has literally haunted me for years." And in well and being news, what to know about cancer risk if it runs in your family? How much does family history matter when it comes to cancer risk? "I am definitely going to get it if it runs in my family. The patient sitting a few feet away from me in my examination room was in her late 80s and just been diagnosed with leukemia. Her son and daughter were sitting by her side. As part of my routine series of questions when I first meet someone, I ask if anyone else in the family has cancer. "Yes," she answered. "My mother had multiple myeloma in her 60s. "Me," her daughter volunteered, "I had breast cancer also in my 60s. I dutifully typed the information in the record. "Does that mean cancer runs in our family?" "I wondered the same thing as I've written before. My mom has lung cancer, and both her brother and mother were diagnosed with leukemia. On my dad's side, his father had prostate cancer and mother had ovarian cancer. That's five close relatives with cancer. But does my family history of cancer mean that my own risk of cancer is higher? What about my patient's family?" Before worrying, keep in mind that the majority of cancer cases, about 90%, are not due to an inherited gene, but are completely random, arising in whole or in part from lifestyle or other factors. On the plus side, an estimated 40% of all cancers are thought to be preventable by exercising, avoiding smoking, limiting alcohol, and making other healthy choices. There are a handful of identified variants of specific genes that are linked to a higher risk of cancer. Again, only up to 12% of all cancers are believed to be associated with inherited genetic mutations, what we colloquially call cancer that runs in the family. Clues that you might have inherited a proclivity to develop cancer include multiple close family members on the same side of the family who have similar cancers, cancers developing in younger, under age 50 family members, especially cancers of the ovary, pancreas, colon, and rectum, metastatic prostate cancer, male breast cancer, or triple negative breast cancer, and several different types of cancer that occur in the same person. Any one of these should prompt consideration of genetic testing. Some of the most common inherited genetic mutations linked to cancer include BRCA1 and BRCA2, which are found in families in whom multiple members develop breast, ovarian, and prostate cancers, among others. About 1 in 400 people in the general population carry one of these genes. But among people of Ashkenazi Jewish descent, the prevalence is higher at about 1 in 50. MLH1, MSH2, MSH6, and PMS2, which can lead to colorectal, gastric, ovarian, and endometrial cancers, among others, are often referred to as Lynch syndrome. The prevalence of carrying one of these is 1 in 300. TP53, which can lead to a variety of malignancies, including cancer of the breast, bone, and soft tissue, brain, adrenal gland, and leukemia, collectively referred to as Lee-Fromeni syndrome, carriers can develop multiple cancers, with women tending to have breast cancer first and men initially having brain or soft tissue cancer. It is estimated that up to 1 in 5,000 people have inherited a TP53 variant that predisposes them to cancer. While inherited genetic mutations can lead to cancers in younger adults, it's increasingly being recognized that these cancers can even occur later. Cancer is a multi-step process, and having one inherited genetic mutation usually isn't enough to cause the cancer. For example, colleagues and I discovered one inherited genetic mutation in identical twins who developed a form of leukemia in their late 60s, suggesting that additional mutations had to arise over the course of their lives for the cancer to return. Having a family history of cancer increases your cancer risk even without a known inherited mutation. Because of our family history of cancer, my mom underwent genetic testing, and good news, no inherited cancer gene was found. Despite the number of people with cancer on her side of the family, there was no identifying genetic cause. Instead, the cases were random, and she therefore was unlikely to pass on a known cancer gene to me. I still have no idea, though, whether my dad's side of the family could have had such a gene. Even though my patient's family had quite a

0: This service is intended solely for individuals who cannot read conventional print due to a disability. Ineligible listeners risk infringing on copyright laws, and KPBS Radio Reading Service is not responsible for any violations that may occur. Our service may not be redistributed without our written consent. If you agree to these conditions, please continue listening.
1: We'll definitely get cancer. People who inherit one of these common cancer genes have a higher risk of developing cancer, much higher than the general population, but cancer is not inevitable. For example, while about 13% of women in the general U.S. population can expect to have a breast cancer diagnosis in their lifetimes, 55 to 72% of the women who inherit the BRCA1 variant and 45 to 69% of women who inherit a BRCA2 variant will develop breast cancer by 70 to 80 years of age. Cancer risk for carriers of one of these mutations is unquestionably higher than the general population, but it is not 100%. If you have an inherited genetic mutation, you can lower your cancer risk with annual breast imaging, risk-reducing surgery such as preventative mastectomy or ovary removal, which can also be recommended for people with Lynch syndrome. And in business news, one chart shows the incredible reversal at American tech companies. Artificial intelligence has become a money pit for the U.S. technology superstars. Five leading AI companies, Amazon, Google, Microsoft, Meta, and Oracle, are spending so much on developing AI and delivering it to customers that they're expected to bleed cash in the coming year, according to a Washington Post analysis of data compiled by S&P Global Market Intelligence. Free cash flow, which measures the cash left over after paying expenses and AI infrastructure cost, is now expected to shrink to almost nothing for the five companies combined in 2026 and decline again to negative $125 billion in the following year. The figures look even worse than they did last week after Amazon increased its spending plans for data centers stuffed with AI powering computer equipment. Silicon Valley's costly AI bet is creating headaches for everyone. While AI spending is boosting the economy, it's also pushing up prices for electricity and consumer electronics. Americans' retirement savings are linked to stock markets that are for now worried about the AI boom going bust. AI spending by Amazon and Google pushed the companies to a milestone. They lost more cash in the past 3 months than any other large U.S. companies, according to S&P Global data. Investment analysts expect Elon Musk's SpaceX to show even worse cash bleeding this week. You can guess why. SpaceX is spending a fortune on AI. And Loomer's Ukraine reversal deepens split in Trump's America First movement. Laura Loomer, the controversial but influential pro-Trump blogger, arrived in Kyiv on July 19th with only a few meetings lined up and, in her telling, no agenda other than seeing the war-torn country for herself. 10 days later, she returned to Florida as one of MAGA's most prominent advocates for Ukraine. Along the way, a person who not long ago was a sharp critic of Kyiv made international headlines as she interviewed Ukrainian President Zelensky and a frontline commander and tried to persuade Special Envoy Steve Witkoff to make his first trip to Kyiv. She challenged her MAGA compatriots to reexamine the conflict and America's role in the world. I feel like I've changed global policy, Loomer said in a phone interview. Loomer said she expects to visit the White House this month to discuss her trip, among other subjects, with Trump, who promoted her interview with Zelensky online. Trump has remained a steadfast fan of Loomer to the chagrin of some advisors, praising her doggedness and devotion to him. Trump, too, has been somewhat more supportive of Ukraine of late, declaring at a NATO summit in July that he was comfortable with Kyiv striking inside Russia and opening the door to letting Ukraine license U.S. missile defense technology. He has been warmer towards Zelensky, whom he once rejected from the White House in recent months, as Kyiv has resisted Russian battlefield advances and menaced the Kremlin deep into its territory. Following his own meeting with Zelensky on Tuesday, Trump said he wants him to end the war and stop short of taking sides between him and Putin. It's very simple. I get along with both. I get along with Putin. I get along with Zelensky. Loomer said she hopes to convince Americans that Russia is the problem. After years of assailing Zelensky and opposing American support for Ukraine, Loomer returned from the country a full-throated evangelist for a strategic alliance.

tying its resistance to Russia with Trump's war in Iran. Russia is anti-American, and their values are not our values, and they want multipolarity, which means the end of American supremacy, which is not good for America, she said in an interview, echoing points long made by hawkish politicians in both parties who have argued for strong international alliances and resistance to the Kremlin. If she were president, she said the U.S. would find a way for the president of Russia to have a lethal and sudden heart attack. She was publicly criticizing Zelensky as recently as last September. Ukraine is a country full of Nazi apologists, and now it's clearly a country led by jihadi apologists. She posted to X after he met with Syrian President Ahmad al-Shara at the United Nations. Loomer's attention-grabbing public conversion came days after Kyiv lost its most prominent advocate in Trump's close circle, Lindsey Graham, who died of an aortic dissection on July 11th, the day after meeting Zelensky in Ukraine. Her stunning reversal marked a victory for Ukrainian efforts to court American conservatives, countering years-long outreach by the Kremlin that has sidelined many of the party's Reagan-era Russian hawks. A year ago, Zelensky and Olha Stefanishna, now his outgoing ambassador in Washington, devised a strategy to reach MAGA influencers, even if they were Ukraine skeptics, she said. And I always have to end with some silly jokes because it just makes us feel better, right? What did the leaves say at the end of August, since we're in August now? Rake me up when September ends. What makes August so hot? The sun. What did the pig say when it was out in the hot August sun? I'm bacon. Is today really August, or are you lying to me? What's the humblest month? Oh gosh. Oh, that's so bad. Don't June know it's August? I can't December. Let's see. Why can't you find any lions after August? Because the pride goeth before the fall. Oh my goodness. Those are so bad. They're really, really bad this week. Anyway, I hope you all have a wonderful week, and I will be back next week. Take care.

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2: Welcome to the reading of the New York Times for Monday, August 3rd, 2026. As a reminder, Radio Eye is a reading service intended for people who are blind or that have other disabilities that make it difficult to read printed material. Your reader for today is Mary Fullington. We'll start today's reading with the Merriam-Webster word of the day, which is mitigate. Mitigate is a verb spelled M-I-T-I-G-A-T-E. To mitigate something is to make it less severe, harmful, or painful. Here's an example. One way we can mitigate the impact the construction project will have on residents is to commit to completing it in the allotted time. Another example from Dave Kovaleski of the Daily Energy Insider on June 15, 2026, quote, the U.S. Department of Energy issued an emergency order to mitigate blackouts in the Carolinas as the region prepares for a period of hot weather coming up. The Merriam-Webster word of the day is mitigate. Now we will read the front page headlines from today's print edition of the New York Times. As ceasefire teetered, Iran plotted a wider war with aid of its proxies. During a fleeting truce, Iranians covertly devised a plan to raise the war's costs for President Trump if U.S. forces attacked anew. With a series of big donations, State Department restores some global health aid. The amount is still far below what the U.S. spent previously on humanitarian and health aid, but resumes the flow of money for key efforts to fight malnutrition and disease. A thin rope holds the line against Ebola on Uganda's border. The Bundibugyo Ebola virus takes its name from this small town, where it was first discovered in 2007. Now the species has returned to eastern Congo, halting life on a busy border. When his church goes dark, they talk to his digital twin. To meet the growing needs of his congregation, Justin Lester created an AI duplicate of himself. Every day, he sees more people using it. First article, As ceasefire teetered, Iran plotted a wider war with aid of its proxies. During a fleeting truce, Iranians covertly devised a plan to raise the war's costs for President Trump if U.S. forces attacked anew, by Farnaz Fasihi and Neil Farquhar. A drone attack sent smoke billowing from a giant Saudi oil facility, the largest such plant in the world. Two gas tankers burst into flames at an Egyptian port near the Suez Canal, a crucial choke point in global trade. Fireballs erupted over Jordan as missiles flew toward a base housing U.S. personnel. War has enveloped a widening circle of targets across the Middle East in recent days as Iran and its phalanx of proxy militias have sought to strike at U.S. allies, royal global markets, and push the United States to halt its campaign against the Islamic Republic. The attacks are part of what two senior Iranian officials depicted as a step-by-step plan devised in secret during a fleeting ceasefire this spring, that would use Iran's allies to escalate attacks if the United States intensified its assaults. The goal, the officials said, was to make the war as costly as possible for President Trump. Mahdi Mohammadi, a senior advisor to Iran's chief negotiator, even crowed on social media about the strategy with the proxy forces, which are known in the region as the Axis of Resistance. Quote, "The rules of the conflict are changing and being rewritten. We are creating new conditions and platforms in the war," Mr. Mohammadi said. "The fronts are multiplying from different directions in a region. They are, of course, coordinated, but act independently. A new axis of resistance is emerging, with new players." Iran and its allies have taken powerful blows since 2023, when the militant group Hamas attacked Israel. Recent events, however, have shown their capacity to regroup, stir chaos, and gain Iran leverage. Still, analysts do not consider the proxy forces, each with its own agenda, mere puppets of Tehran, though Iran's level of coordination and control varies among them. The Houthis in Yemen, for instance, are seen as the most autonomous of the groups that make up the alliance. Hezbollah in Lebanon coordinates the most closely with Iran, while Shiite militias in Iraq are somewhere in the middle in the degree of their willingness to act as a direct arm of Iran. But the groups still find common cause against the United States and Israel. During the short-lived ceasefire, Iranian officials covertly strategized with proxy militia commanders on how to expand the war and raise its cost for Washington, according to the two officials, both familiar with the planning as members of the Islamic Revolutionary Guard Corps and both speaking anonymously to discuss sensitive internal deliberations. Senior commanders from the Quds Force, the external arm of the guards that fosters proxy militias, held virtual conference calls with commanders from Hezbollah, the Houthis, and Shiite armed groups in Iraq, the officials said. Quds Force commanders and advisors have also been working closely with the militias on the ground, according to the two officials. The guards have tried to fill the void in Hezbollah's ranks, which have been decimated by war with Israel, while also serving in Iraq on bases operated by Shiite militias. A wave of U.S.-Saudi airstrikes targeted militias in Iraq early Wednesday, and Iranian media published photographs of four men killed in the attacks, all wearing the distinctive olive uniforms of the Quds Force, their coffins draped with Iran's flag. Quote, "We are playing a grand game of chess. The militias are Iran's chess pieces to be moved wisely at the right time and place for maximum impact." Mehdi Ramadi, an analyst in Iran and the expert on the regional militias, said in a phone interview, aside from lobbing missiles and drones at military bases housing U.S. troops, the attacks have been calibrated to avoid direct confrontations with American or Israeli forces, which could lead to harsh retaliation against Iran, analysts said. Igniting a fire at the Saudi oil facility drew the kingdom into the war, but the Saudi response targeted Iraqi militias accused of the attack rather than Iran. Iran mobilized its proxy forces for a variety of reasons, analysts said. First and foremost, the strategy aims to limit oil exports from the region, driving up gas prices in the United States ahead of the U.S. midterm elections, and reducing revenue for Washington's Arab allies. Tehran senses that severe economic damage might make its neighbors more amenable to Iran's ambition to control all traffic through the Strait of Hormuz, analysts said. About 20% of the world's oil supply transited the strait before the war. Quote, Iran thinks that its neighbors are vulnerable, said Afshan Ostovar, the author of A History of the Middle East in the 21st Century. Quote, they are basically just trying to twist the arm of the Saudis and gain some concessions. With its oil exports largely blocked in the Strait of Hormuz, Saudi Arabia has been shipping much of its oil through a pipeline across the kingdom. It is then exported out of a Red Sea port and through the Bab al-Mandab, the narrow strait separating Yemen from Africa. The Houthis, who had largely sat on the sidelines after the United States and Israel attacked Iran, announced a naval blockade against Saudi shipping on July 20 and began missile and drone attacks to enforce it. Then another, far longer route to Asia through the Suez Canal and the Mediterranean came under threat on Wednesday as unidentified drones hit tankers in Egypt, opening a new front. Iran rejected accusations that it was responsible. The Houthis have their own reasons for putting pressure on their neighbor, Saudi Arabia, especially finding an end to Yemen's long-running civil war, in which the kingdom had played a devastating role. Quote, they are coordinating with Iran, but they are not necessarily acting on behalf of Iran, said Firah Maqsad, the managing director for the Middle East and North Africa at Eurasia Group, a risk consultancy. It's a calibrated escalation, and it's part of this negotiation by fire that is ongoing between the Houthis and the Saudis. Another reason that Iran's allies are attacking is more ideological, analysts said. Iran developed its proxy network with two primary goals: to help drive the United States military out of the region and inflict harm on Israel, and to use the militias as a shield against attacks on Iran itself. Neither strategy fully worked, especially after the fall of President Bashar al-Assad in Syria, the linchpin of the Axis. Hamas, too, is a mere shadow of its former self. Quote, Iran's proxies are participating in the war because they, alongside Iran, are desperately trying to hold on to their claimed status as revolutionary forces against the U.S. and Israel, said Lina Khatib, an associate fellow at Chatham House, a London research group. Absent their original intent, the militias have instead become a force for disruption, she said. Hezbollah, once Iran's powerful partner on Israel's doorstep, feels newly threatened by an Israeli-Lebanese peace deal brokered by Washington in June that includes the unlikely goal of disarming the militia. The group has been attempting to rebuild after war with Israel, which assassinated the militia's longtime leader and killed dozens of top commanders and thousands of foot soldiers. Iran has tried to buttress those efforts, deploying Revolutionary Guards commanders to serve directly on Hezbollah's leadership council, according to both Lebanese government officials and analysts. Senior Lebanese officials have expressed surprise that Iranian commanders turned out to be long-standing residents of buildings that Iran attacked far from traditional Hezbollah strongholds. Quote, one of the unintended consequences of destroying or degrading Hezbollah's leadership is that the IRGC is now even more effectively in control of Hezbollah and its actions, Mr. Maqsad said. Similar conditions hold true for Iraq, where a dizzying patchwork of militias emerged after the American invasion in 2003. At the urging of Washington, Iraq has been incorporating militias into its armed forces, but some smaller groups are resisting. Unleashing Hezbollah and the Iraqi militias is an effort by Iran to thwart such American efforts. Quote, they see that their footprint is diminishing and they want to reaffirm their presence in the region and their regional role, said Rhonda Slim, the head of the Middle East program for the Stimson Center in Washington. Although the various militias have their own reasons for attacking, there is a unity of purpose, analysts said, and a shared sense that Mr. Trump and his Arab allies are reluctant to pursue war, leaving Tehran and its proxies with an opportunity. Quote, they see a moment, Mr. Ostevar said. They smell blood in the water, and they are pushing their advantage. Next article. With a series of big donations, State Department restores some global health aid. The amount is still far below what the U.S. spent previously on humanitarian and health aid, but resumes the flow of money for key efforts to fight malnutrition and disease. By Stephanie Nolan. Over the past 2 months, the United States has made financial commitments that hint at a limited return to global health and humanitarian assistance partnerships, after the abrupt severing of many of those relationships a year and a half ago. Last week, the State Department notified Congress that it would send $600 million to Gavi, the organization that helps low-income countries buy essential childhood immunizations, a year after Health Secretary Robert F. Kennedy Jr. withdrew American support. It was the latest in a series of financial commitments from the U.S. government to international organizations working on such issues such as hunger and tuberculosis, totaling nearly $2 billion. In most cases, these payments move money that had been appropriated by Congress, but which had been stuck since the Trump administration took office in January 2025. And instituted a freeze on foreign aid. It was not yet clear whether the disbursements represented a lasting shift or how close any further commitments would bring the total to what the United States used to spend on aid and capital health. People who have been part of talks with the State Department about this funding said that there were at least two motivations behind the money flowing to resumed partnerships. First, recent health threats, including most notably the ballooning Ebola outbreak in the Democratic Republic of Congo, reinforced the need for funding multilateral agencies that work on global health security. Second, with the Trump administration's dismantling of the United States Agency for International Development, USAID, and absorption of a skeleton crew of its staff into the State Department, there was no longer the infrastructure or staff for the United States to move humanitarian assistance on this scale by itself, making these large international agencies necessary partners. Quote, what may be happening here is that reality is sinking in for the decision makers, said Mark A. Green, who served as administrator of USAID during President Trump's first term and who is president of ONE, an advocacy organization for foreign assistance. Quote, the good news is that Secretary Rubio clearly realizes that global health is what we do, and we're really good at it. That's why you're starting to see more money moving. He added, quote, I think there's a realization that global health security is also American national security, too. 18 months ago, the freezing of assistance was perceived internationally as a significant U.S. retreat from multilateralism. It created immediate financial crises for many aid institutions, leaving gaping holes in budgets, such as that of the World Food Program, WFP, which provides emergency food aid in war and disaster zones. and it presented an existential crisis for a humanitarian assistance and global health architecture that had long been predicted on bedrock, long been predicated on bedrock U.S. support. Jeremy Lewin, the top official for foreign aid at the State Department, said his team continues to be focused on remaking foreign assistance to be leaner and more efficient and to end recipients' dependence. Quote, these international organization relationships, we can use them tactically where they're important, but it doesn't mean we need to fund them year after year after year when they don't have that same nexus to something that we care about, Mr. Lewin said. In addition to the money for Gavi, recent major funding announcements from the State Department include $800 million for the World Food Program to fight malnutrition in countries including Ethiopia, Myanmar, and Ukraine. $218 million for UNICEF to work improving child health through nutrition, water, and sanitation projects. $100 million to Operation End Starvation, a new public-private partnership working to lower child mortality from malnutrition. $50 million to the Coalition for Epidemic Preparedness Innovations for the development of new Ebola vaccines. $203 million to the International Committee of the Red Cross and the International Federation of Red Cross and Red Crescent Societies for disaster response and humanitarian assistance. $220 million for the Ebola response in the Democratic Republic of Congo, and $350 million in new humanitarian funding to the affected region as of June 12th. $661 million to the Global Fund to fight AIDS, tuberculosis, and malaria, a payment against what was owed from prior year appropriations. Quote, I'm hoping we're back to a regular order of payouts that are consistent with the Global Fund being an important partner, said Chris Collins, the president of Friends of the Global Fight, an advocacy group that lobbies for support of the Geneva-based health organization. Gavi's chief executive, Sania Nishtar, also expressed relief about the restoration of U.S. support this week. This new funding is vital, she said. It will help us maintain emergency vaccine stockpiles for Ebola and other deadly diseases and help countries turn the tide on malaria. At the outset of Mr. Trump's second term, he and his officials were sharply critical of most of the big international organizations the United States used to disperse assistance, calling them bloated and wasteful, and saying American participation in large UN agencies was an ineffective use of funds. Secretary of State Marco Rubio was historically a champion of some of the institutions that were crippled by the foreign aid cuts he oversaw last year, including those to the President's Emergency Plan for AIDS Relief, PEPFAR, for which he repeatedly co-sponsored bills for new funding while he was a senator. He also pushed a number of global health security measures in the Senate, including the establishment of a permanent global health security coordinator position at the National Security Council. He advocated funding for efforts to lower maternal mortality and fight neglected tropical diseases. But by June, the last month for which data is available, the State Department had obligated $2.5 billion less to PEPFAR in 2026 compared with what the program had received at the same point in 2024. A recent invitation from the department sent to dozens of organizations that deliver PEPFAR programs inviting them to submit proposals for more work and funding suggests that more money will likely flow to PEPFAR by the end of September. Mr. Lewin said the international agencies receiving State Department funding have made significant changes to their operations to align with the administration's priorities. He said UN agencies were charging lower rates of overhead than they did for USAID contracts, and providing more accountability to U.S. auditors and more transparency into their operations. A former senior Rubio aide who was not authorized to speak publicly said that the Trump administration's engagement had produced meaningful changes at the United Nations, but added that these large awards also reflect a scramble within the department to move money and a realization that it would take excessive time and cost to set up a separate system. But despite the recent announcements, large amounts of congressionally appropriated funding for global health and foreign aid remain unspent or marked for likely rescission. The Office of Management and Budget, headed by Russell T. Vogt, and charged with shutting down USAID, in April notified Congress of a plan to use $2 billion of global health money for closeout costs, for grants from the dismantled USAID, costs such as severance to employees, and terminating leases for office space around the world. Since that notification, about $650 million of those funds have been redirected for the Ebola response and other global health security efforts. But $1.3 billion, which has to be used by September 30, remains marked by the OMB for closeout costs. Organizations working to support health programs in low-income countries are watching the closeout budget with alarm. Vincent Lin, the Associate Director of Health Policy and Advocacy at Partners in Health, said the fear was that the budget office was running down the clock so that the funding allocations would expire at the end of the fiscal year in September. Mr. Lin noted that while the budget office has not provided Congress with a breakdown of those closeout costs, many of the canceled USAID awards were already closed. He said it would be hard to understand how the remaining costs could register in the billions of dollars. Quote, "We can prevent a tremendous amount of suffering from TB, malaria, malnutrition, and deaths of mothers and babies in childbirth by using these funds as Congress intended," he said. Next article. A thin rope holds the line against Ebola on Uganda's border. The Bundibugyo Ebola virus takes its name from this small town, where it was first discovered in 2007. Now the species has returned to eastern Congo, halting life on a busy border. By Matthew Mpope Big. A rope stretched across a bridge. That was all Uganda needed to show that its border with the Democratic Republic of Congo was closed. Until recently, the bridge over the Lamaya River bustled with activity. Ugandan farmers crossed to tend their crops in Congo, where land is cheaper. Every morning, Congolese children in bright uniforms walked across the bridge to attend village schools in Uganda. But traffic across the bridge came to a standstill in May, as Uganda declared its border of more than 400 miles with Congo was closed, days after the World Health Organization declared a new outbreak in eastern Congo. A soldier seated on a plastic chair was the only sign of life on the Ugandan side on a recent afternoon. On the Congolese side, a group of women washed clothes in the river and laid them on rocks to dry. Quote, "People used to cross into Congo to get cassava and bananas and carry them on their backs," said Mugaza Philip, a Ugandan intelligence official who sat in a hut scanning the river recently. Quote, "But since the closure, nobody has come across." The Ebola outbreak has particular resonance in Bundibugyo, a small Ugandan town near the Lamaya. In 2007, scientists here discovered the first appearance of an unusual Ebola species and named it after the town. This year, the Bundibugyo virus returned, this time in eastern Congo. The species is so rare that it caught health officials off guard. They had been testing for more common types of Ebola. Those initial tests came back negative. It wasn't until later that they learned Bundibugyo was responsible for the outbreak. Uganda hastily closed its border with Congo. The World Health Organization said this month that the virus has killed more than 1,000 people and infected at least 2,400 in Congo, but warned the country's real numbers may be 2 to 4 times higher. The new outbreak has revived painful memories for health workers in Bundibugyo who watched their colleagues die nearly 2 decades ago of a disease that was only identified as Ebola weeks after it first appeared. Ezekiel Kisugu, a nurse at Bundibugyo Hospital, was infected in October 2007 while treating the head of the local Red Cross, who had been brought to the hospital desperately ill. Quote, "People thought it might be poison," he said. "We called it the unknown disease." None of the nurses had protective gear, and there was no information, he recalled. The patients died, and one by one the nurses started to fall sick and perish. Then came Mr. Kisugu's return, Mr. Kisugu's turn. He said he barely survived, and that the illness was so traumatic that he remembers the exact date he was discharged. December 7, 2007. The WHO announced that the town was dealing with an Ebola outbreak while he was still in the hospital, he said. For months after his release, he said the town treated him as a pariah because of the stigma of the disease. Much has changed in the town since then. Uganda has developed a global reputation for its efficiency in containing infectious diseases, including HIV, COVID-19, and Ebola. While the disease is raging through communities in Congo, Uganda appears to have it under control. There have been 20 confirmed Ebola cases in Uganda thus far, but the country has not registered a new case in more than a month. 15 of those patients came across the border, some to seek treatment in Ugandan hospitals. Aside from 2 patients who died, the rest have recovered. The others were quarantined and released, the authorities said this month. Bundibugyo has not recorded a single infection in this outbreak. Quote, "They know how to handle it," said Dr. Wessem Mankula, who leads the country's Ebola Response Unit for the Africa Centers for Disease Control and Prevention, referring to Ugandan health officials. "The effect of that expertise in Bundibugyo is to see life carry on as normal, despite the threat just across the river, which is often shallow enough to ford." Schools, shops, and offices here remain open, though hand-washing stations have been set up at the entrances to public places. Teams play soccer in the field beside the town's government offices every evening. No one in the town wears a mask. Christopher Kiita, the top health officer in Bundibugyo, said that in his 15 years on the job, he had faced down several Ebola outbreaks, supported by the national government. He said he regularly drives the 9 hours to the capital to attend important meetings. But the border closure has hit families and businesses in other ways. International public health experts say that border closures are counterproductive during outbreaks because they penalize countries for coming clean about the virus. The closure remains state policy, even though several residents said it was hurting the economy. Mirembe Marvin, the head teacher of one modest village primary school, said it was getting difficult to keep the place open. Parents who used to make money across the border are now struggling to pay school fees. They are used to trading in Congo, but now they can't, he said. One day this month, teachers at the school showed the children how to watch out for signs of Ebola and how to thoroughly wash their hands. They stood in a semicircle in the schoolyard, smearing soap on their fingers and rubbing it under their nails. Swizen Kamuhendo, a professor who was born in the town and returned after retirement to open a primary school, said that he had at least 70 relatives just across the frontier in Congo, who he now cannot see. Quote, "Those guys have had decades of ruin," he said. "There is no evidence of a state." But infectious disease is not the only challenge facing the town. There has also been tension between the townspeople in Bundibugyo and inhabitants of the heavily forested lower slopes of the Ruwenzori Mountains, which straddle the border. Rebels who live in the mountains have led deadly raids into Bundibugyo. Since the initial Ebola outbreak nearly two decades ago, Bundibugyo has been changing. People are abandoning subsistence farming in favor of cocoa, residents said, driving more people into the cash economy. Cacao trees, with their distinctive big leaves and bulbous pods, now dominate the landscape around Bundibugyo. The shift may help explain why people have stopped eating wild animals in the town, including bats and monkeys, the resident said. In addition, the establishment of two nearby national parks has made it harder for people to hunt such wildlife. Scientists say that fruit bats are the likely reservoir host for Ebola viruses, which can then spread to other animals, including monkeys, and into the human population. For all the changes, Mr. Kisugu, the nurse, said that proximity to Congo leaves the town and Uganda vulnerable. Quote, "The nature of our border is very tricky," he said. "It is porous, and we are dependent on one another." Next article. When his church goes dark, they talk to his digital twin. To meet the growing needs of his congregation, Justin Lester created an AI duplicate of himself. Every day he sees more people using it. By Eli Saslow. He had baptized them in his waiters, counseled them through marital crises, and prayed at their hospital beds. And now Justin Lester stood in front of his congregation and asked for their trust again. Quote, "I can't lie," he said earlier this summer as a few dozen people crowded into a back room of the church. "What I'm about to show you might seem a bit out there." Lester, 37, pulled up a slideshow on his computer and started to describe the church of the future, the one he'd been working to build ever since he became the pastor of Friendship Baptist Church in a forgotten corner of the Bay Area 4 years earlier. He'd arrived in a staid place.

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1: 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This recording is intended solely for individuals who are blind or have low vision.

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1: Hello, I'm Kim Wardlow, your host for NLVL. We are wrapping up our month of September and our month focusing on fashion. And I've just had such a great time talking to Tricia Wechter. This will be our third episode together. I've just had such a great time talking to her. And today's episode is titled Embracing Style and Confidence, Women's Fashion and Grooming Tips for the Blind Community. So Tricia has many, many, many years of experience in the fashion industry. And then as she lost vision, decided that she would start her own company, Blind Girl Design. So Tricia, welcome back. It's so fun to have you back.
2: Thanks, Kim. It's so great to be here.
1: Well, I guess we can just dive right in. Just talking about the role of fashion and how it can be a form of self-expression and even a form of empowerment, and maybe particularly significant for women in the blind and low vision community, which maybe people don't think about, but it's still an important aspect.
2: I think that's a really great question. And, you know, for centuries or millennium, or probably since humans have been wandering around, what they have worn is really important. And even really ancient civilizations, you know, did stuff with fur or made jewelry, adornments, used feathers. Mm-hmm. So expressing ourselves through what we put on our bodies, whether it be a tattoo or apparel, is a really basic intrinsic part of human nature. And I think it's a little more challenging when we're low vision or blind because we don't have all those millions of visual cues every day giving us direction into what the current fashion trends are. And so I think that makes it more of a challenge. And I think that, but in terms of talking to lots and lots of blind women, it's really interesting. I find that people ask, including myself, ask a lot of questions. And, you know, if there's a certain person that they really like and admire, then they'll ask, you know, what does that person wear? Or I feel that you have this skirt on and it feels really full and squishy. What is that? I think I like that kind of skirt. And so I see that from a tactile nature and from an audio standpoint, we're gathering lots of information about things that we hear and people around us that helps kind of determine the direction that we want to go with our own fashion and how we want to express ourselves.
1: How do you feel that clothing choices can influence a woman's confidence and how she perceives herself? I mean, certainly how others perceive her, but even internally, how she perceives herself.
2: Yeah. So I feel that whether you're a blind, low vision, or sighted woman, the way that we dress really impacts us because the fact is that in the world that we live in, women are looked at based on how they dress, their makeup, their hair, to a greater extent than men. That is just the unfortunate reality. And we get the opportunity to fit a lot of women when we are at conventions. And so many times people are so grateful when we fit them in a dress with a cardigan that fits exactly the cuffs. We have actually our cuffs on our cardigans fold up and they're lined on the inside. So that if you're short or tall, it doesn't matter. You have a clean looking, beautiful cuff and the hem of the dress is the same length as the cardigan. So a lot of times women say, oh my gosh, I wish you were at my house. You know,
1: yeah.
2: I feel so confident right now. And then we get a lot of calls afterwards where a lot of people comment on how great they look. And I, so I think there's a lot of nagging fear in us regarding how we look. And I think that honestly, maybe it's a little more for us as blind and low vision, but I have to tell you, sighted women have the same exact mm-hmm. issue. They're not certain if they look good enough or they pick the right style. So, you know, if you're listening to this, please know this is not singular to the blind community.
1: Oh, not at all.
2: But there's not at all, right? So it's just something to know. Don't feel like this is just a burden on you, where this is just a thing, you know, with women everywhere, all over the world, no matter, you know, our age or our shape or anything like that.
1: Yes, I know. I've asked, you know, multiple friends at different stages of life. How does this look? Does this look good on me? Do I look silly? All those
2: sure.
1: kinds of things. Is it a
2: yeah.
1: good color?
2: That's, I mean, and I think that, and again, when we've spoken earlier about this, but, you know, reaching out to a trusted person or persons or people around you or your friend group in terms of what they think about it, and then shopping with other people, whether they be sighted or blind, I think is a great way to boost our confidence, because then we get to try on a whole bunch of different stuff and know if it feels grabby at our waist or it pulls up at our crotch or too tight across our chest, things that we can feel because it's tactile, right? If it feels any of those bad things, walk away. Because really, the first thing I would say is make sure you feel really comfortable in your clothes. Before we're going to talk about color and all that mm-hmm. other stuff, but first of all, we have to feel comfortable. We have to feel that when we stand up or sit down, that our pants aren't too short, it's not grabbing across our chest or our waist or our hips, and we can get up, sit down, move around, go walk up and down the aisle, whatever we have to do, and feel comfortable and our clothes that fit properly. So that would be the number one thing. And I want to say that from a fabric standpoint, the number one fabric for women in the world is called poly rayon span. It's a knitted fabric. Mm. It's got a little bit of spandex mm-hmm. in it. And you'll find spandex now in almost everything for women. And that's that little something that gives even your denim
1: right.
2: a little bit of stretch mm-hmm. so that you can even have your jeans zipped and buttoned and pull them up over your hips. And that is because it's got that spandex in it. So when you put it back on your body, it goes back into shape. But when you sit down, it doesn't cut across your, you know, doesn't cut you across mm-hmm. your stomach. So that is why that fabric. And the other thing about that fabric is it doesn't wrinkle or drape. And if you have to quickly wash that, you can wash it in the sink, or really if you have a, you know, urgent job and you just need to wash the armpits of it with a little bit of hand soap and dry it, you can do that too. It will look great. It won't wrinkle. It'll smell great the next day. So that's why that's such a popular fabric.
1: That's good to know. I wear that, but I didn't know what that fabric was called. So that's good to
2: yeah.
1: know. But yes, and it's really great to have that in your jeans. Yes.
2: Yes. Makes a big difference on fit and outlook and comfort.
1: Yeah, comfort yes. is so important. Earlier this year, you know, when it was Fashion Week in New York and they had the big, big gala, and all the celebrities, you know, wore yeah. all their mm-hmm. costumes. And I know some of them, they women had dresses that they couldn't actually sit down in, and they showed them traveling like mm-hmm. from their apartments or hotels to the event. And they had to travel standing up, and I get right. it. Like it's a special thing. This is not something they do every day, but even just for an evening, I thought I wouldn't want to do that. I wouldn't want a dress made out of sand that I can barely move in, or that somebody has to carry me upstairs. It's like, I mean, it was kind of extreme for, you know, for this event, but I was like, no, I'm all about the comfort.
2: But the interesting thing now, but let's talk about that, because you're talking about the Met Gala, which is the number one event in the entire world. And yes, there was a number, Demi Moore, I just saw an image of her in that she wore, and she had like a big bubble around her shoulders and sleeves. And I thought, you know, boy, I'd really like to get closer images of that, because as soon as they finished taking those images, I know somebody came up and detached that entire piece from her gown. Mm-hmm. And I also know from having seen images and been in the fashion industry that many, many times portions of those gowns are removed once they hit the top of those stairs, and or you'll see them at midnight hanging with their besties at the Met Gala in a little kind of a slip dress. Not the dress that they came in, that they got photographed, that's going to go worldwide and influence fashion everywhere. You know, so just think about it. You want to be in that garment that they're hanging out with their besties at the Met Gala at midnight, right? You don't want to be in that garment where they're carrying you up the steps of, you know, that beautiful museum.
1: Right.
2: And you can't walk. So think about that when you're thinking about anything, whether it be a special occasion dress or your everyday wear, that again, that's a big comfort thing. And if you want to make a fashion statement, that's great. But generally for the rest of us, if we go to a special event, we're going to be doing it for 4 or 5 hours. If it's a work thing, we're going to be doing it for 8 to 10 hours. Mm-hmm. So we really, really have to know if we want to commit to that for that length of time.
1: For sure. Well, now that we've kind of discussed the importance of fashion and some general things that you may want to consider, let's talk about building a versatile wardrobe. I'm just like you said, you know, like you might want to make a fashion statement, but how many of those pieces, you know, do you really practically want in your wardrobe?
2: Right. So this is such a great question. I'm so glad we're talking about this. And this is something that I do see a lot within the blind community. And that is that generally pick a lane. I am a black apparel person. I lived in New York for 2 decades, right? Mm-hmm. So, and I traveled all over the world all the time. So what I wore all the time, including to the most fashionista shows in Paris and in Milan, was black yoga pants, black shoes, and a black t-shirt, and a black micropolar fleece jacket. Head to toe black. That's what I wore. And if you go to a lot of garment industry things, or if you see designers, if you have any sight left, walking down, you know, after their shows, a lot of times they have on a pair of blue jeans and a black or white t-shirt. Mm-hmm. And that's because people in the design field don't generally paint themselves, or, you know, we don't really outfit ourselves because we use our creativity to design other stuff. So things change, our point of view about what things should look like change constantly. So I would say if you're building a wardrobe, or if you have a whole bunch of stuff in your closet and you're like, I can't get it together fashion wise, pick a base color. My base color is black. So I have black pants. I have gray pants. I have black jeans. I have black shoes. I have gray shoes. Right. So you're kind of getting a groove there, right?
1: Yeah.
2: The secondary color that people pick is navy. And if you're a navy person, that's cool. But let me just tell you, being blind and low vision, there are a lot of shades of navy, a lot that we cannot discern, and a lot of navies don't match. So I would just say, if you're doing this and you're going to start, I would say pick black. That's the most dominant woman's color. So the same tops, colorful, pretty tops, match with black pants as they do with navy pants, right? But the control over black from the manufacturer's standpoint is so much tighter than it is over navy. So build a base, build a color base. And then the other third one, which is not as big for women, is khaki. That's a much bigger color base for men. Mm-hmm. But some people are warm tone people, so they pick khaki. So right. you just pick the your base color, and then you build everything else off your base color. And so if you're building your pants and they're black, you can have multiple different shapes and sizes. You can have leggings, you can have trousers, you can have knitted pants, you can have skirts, you can have dresses, you can have all sorts of stuff with black as the anchor. And then, again, like I said, you can just get any shoe that doesn't, and it doesn't have to all be solid black. It just has to have a black accent in it. And then honestly, you could go in your closet, fall down, pick up a whole bunch of stuff, put it on, and walk out and look great. Because basically everything, every top and every color, that whether it be a light pink, a bright pink, a purple, a brown, guess what? It all goes with black. And now if you pick black, you can pick a denim color. A lot of mm-hmm. women prefer a darker blue denim color mm-hmm. that's not really distressed or banged up, but they just want to have that jean thing. Incredibly enough, that also goes with all those tops as well. So from a confidence standpoint, I feel like it's a great thing to know that we can bumble in our closets and come out looking great, because all of our color is kind of gymboree pre-matched together.
3: Right. And it'll all coordinate.
2: Yeah, it all coordinated. So sometimes people will say to us, oh no, they only have that pant navy. And you're like, oh, I love that pant. It fits so well. But I'm just going to tell you, take a deep breath, take a minute. Okay. Find out if they also have that pant in black and can ship it to you, or find out if you can just find another pant. Mm-hmm. You know, don't just suddenly introduce burgundy and navy and all these other colors into your bottoms if you don't have tops that go with it. Because the biggest thing for blind or sighted women is you go shopping, you come home, and nothing matches. And for mm-hmm. us, that is a train wreck. Because for me, I can't distinguish between, you know, navy, brown, green, burgundy. Right. I can't distinguish that without somebody else helping me. So that's what I'm saying. Start out, if you have to go in your closet now and start throwing stuff away, clean it up, make it organized, and pick your base color, do that. And make sure that everything goes together.
3: Are there certain pieces, and this would really apply for any woman, blind or mm-hmm. sighted, are there certain pieces, if you're trying to develop a wardrobe and, mm-hmm. you know, you have a budget, but key pieces that mm-hmm. you can mix and match that can help you build what appears to be, you know, a sizable wardrobe mm-hmm. without having, you know, to have,
2: yes,
3: you know, five different pants and five different skirts and those kinds of things.
2: So, yes, 100%. I have the pants that I prefer the most are petite pants with the half back elastic that are twill from Kohl's. And I have them I have like four pairs in black and three pairs in gray. I know that seems crazy, but I wear them all the time. Mm-hmm. I also have, so I have a base pant. So I've identified a pant that's comfortable, that goes with everything. So you should identify a base pant in your wardrobe. Now, if you work in a city and for an accounting firm, then the fabric of your base pant for your work is probably going to be a synthetic fabric. It's not going to be a cotton fabric, okay? So just know that it'll be more like a dressy pant. Mm-hmm. So you have to have that core dressy pant, a couple of pairs of those as your base. I don't need to do that. So my base pant is a cotton twill, right? Which looks very professional, but is not up there with lawyers and accountants. Right. That's a more dress up fabric. Although, because I do need to go to events, I do have a pair of black synthetic pants. So I'd say if you want to build a very small assortment, you need a pair of dressy pants with a straight leg on them that are hemmed properly for your whatever dressy shoes you wear. You need a twill or cotton base pant that you can wear in between casual Fridays if you're a teacher, on the weekends, that you could just kind of wear anywhere, everywhere, but not super dressy. You have to have that pant. Then for just running around, you know, yoga pants or just leggings, which are cheap. They're $8 or $9. Okay. You know, definitely you have to have that in your wardrobe, something that you could throw on, because if you have to answer the door or something, mm-hmm. it's super simple. And the same thing with shorts. I wear little Hanes knitted shorts from Amazon, and I have them, and I know this is going to be amazing, right? Black and gray. I have like 6 pairs, and that is the base of my wardrobe. So you have to have a short, you have to have a dressy pant, a casual pant. And then if you're a denim person, then you should have your go-to jean fit that you love, and you know you got it. You don't have to have a whole bunch of pairs of jeans. You may only need to buy one. But if you wear jeans every day for work, then I would get multiples of the jean that fits you. Mm-hmm. Those are the items that you need. Some women like to wear dresses, and I just want you to know that that is a little more difficult. If you're a woman that wears dresses all the time, you're going to need to fit those. You're going to need to order them from Amazon and try them all on, or go to a store and try them on, because fits and dresses really change based on the fabric. That is just a reality. So I would just say, don't make a dress the anchor in your wardrobe. Mm-hmm. Just don't do it. Know that you like them, and know that that's going to take a little extra work if that's the direction that you want to go. And then in terms of tops, you know, I would say always, I love 3/4 sleeve tops. Mm-hmm. So 3/4 sleeve, a lot of women's knitted tops have a nice little round neck or a boat neck that go over any of the bottoms I just described. You can throw them on over anything. And I think 3/4 sleeve is great. They're elbow length or 3/4 sleeve because you can wear them 12 months a year. I am not a fan of the winter and summer wardrobe thing. That is a huge mess and takes a huge amount of work. I rather prefer to have micropolar fleece jackets to throw on, a sweat jacket to throw on, a hoodie to throw on, a constructed, you know, jacket with a zipper. Mm-hmm. You know, I prefer to have those. If you're a woman that likes to wear a blazer, then it's always nice to have a blazer to throw on over your jeans. You can throw that on over jeans, over yoga pants, right. Over your dress-up pants, anything that you want. And again, those are really staple. We're not talking about 30 things here. Mm-hmm. We're talking about, you know, only a few silhouettes. And if you find those silhouettes that you like, okay, and let's just say you're a blazer girl and you have a certain type of shape of blazer that you want to wear, and you work for an accounting firm or you're in a law firm, and you need to wear them every day, then find out every freaking color that they make in that. Mm-hmm. Buy it. So many women buy multiple colors of things that fit because we already yes. feel good and confident in them, right? And right. if you buy lots of different color blazers and you wear a black or white shell underneath it with a black pants and your black shoes, again, cha-ching, automatically, you're dressed for success.
3: Yeah, you're all pulled together.
2: You're all pulled together. Mm-hmm.
3: What about organizing clothes, whether it's in your closet or just mm-hmm. thinking about like outfits?
2: So before we start the organization, I'm really going to seriously say, if you're listening to this and you're serious about this, you know, go to your closet and your drawers, maybe with somebody who's a sighted person or trusted person, and start pulling out all that stuff that you don't wear. My rule is, if I haven't worn it in a year, it gets donated. Mm-hmm. I think that's a really good rule. So first of all, declutter your closet and your drawers. Any stuff that doesn't fit or doesn't match, just get rid of it. So now you've got your closet pretty organized and clean. For me, from an organizational standpoint, when I was working in New York every day, on Sunday, I would organize all of my clothes. I would put my pants on. I would have all my pants on a hanger, and then I would pick out tops to wear with all my pants or even jeans, because I could wear jeans in my industry. Mm-hmm. And then I know this sounds kind of crazy and OCD, but let me just tell you, it works particularly well if you're not sighted. I would put my shoes in order from underneath where I had my outfit hanging. And the other thing that it included in that, whatever, I would put clean underwear and bras on the hangers too, mm-hmm. and socks. So the entire outfit, every single thing, including the shoes, are all hanging in a row in my closet, 5 days of apparel. So in the morning, no matter what other crazy thing happened, getting dressed was not going to be a problem. And I knew that I was going to match, and I knew that I had fresh underwear and socks, and I had a bra that was appropriate for the top that I was going to wear. Because sometimes, you know, if you're wearing a chunky sweater, you can get away with a sports bra. Mm-hmm. But if you're going to wear something a little more fitted, then you might need an underwear bra.
3: Right.
2: Which, can I talk about bras?
3: Sure.
2: Would that be, is this an okay time? Okay. So in terms of building your base wardrobe, one of the really key things for a woman is to have a really good bra. And I know that I've talked to a lot of women who wish they had a good bra. And one of the things is, depending on if we have a really large chest or as we age, we need a little extra support in order to look really good in our clothes. And sometimes if we don't have the correct support, it just puts too much strain on our back, or we have that big bulge where our bra ends in the back, and there's mm-hmm. like bra fat on the back,
3: right.
2: which we can feel it. It makes us feel not very confident because we know you can see it. So I would say, you know, it's really important to get fitted for a bra, and you can get fitted for a bra at any department store. They have huge areas with lingerie, and they'll fit you for a bra, and when you get fitted for a bra, listen, if you don't want an underwire and it cuts you, you tell them, that does not feel good. Or if you like how the underwire lifts you up and makes you feel better, then you tell them. They want to hear what you want to say. They want to get you fitted properly. And you may get a more constructed bra for work, and you may get a really good sports bra for all the rest of the time. So, but get fitted properly. And know your bra size. Is your back of your bra 40? And is your cup size B or D? Because like when people call to place orders for me, one of the first things I ask if they don't know what their size is, what's your bra size? Both the width of your back and the size of your cup. Because that's going to determine really what size t-shirt you wear, what size dress you wear, what size cardigan you wear. Mm-hmm. So you should always know that size. And you should feel comfortable in your bras and feel confident in your bras. And this is for whether you have a really small chest or a really large chest, doesn't matter. And then, you know, the other thing about bras is taking care of them. It's super simple. Just, you know, wash them in the sink on a regular basis. But we want to make sure that because they're awfully close to our armpits on the sides mm-hmm, of the bras, right? And so we just want to, and they're very expensive. And so we really can't usually have a lot of bras compared to some of the other stuff we have. So better to invest in a good bra, take care of it. You can throw it in the wash, no problem, but you can also hand wash it and dry it overnight. So that's just something I would say. And from a confidence standpoint, I see women that feel confident in their bras and know that all of their shirts are feeling really good. Their backs don't hurt. And that really does make an impact on us, to have that proper fit.
3: That is such good advice. And that is so true. You don't want straps cutting into you or all those kinds of things.
2: Mm-mm.
3: So that,
2: or I used to have falling down. We used to fall down on my shoulder. I don't know.
3: That
2: know
3: too.
2: Why,
3: well, either extreme.
2: Yeah, that is like, so either extreme. It's not very, it's good. Does not make you feel good.
3: No. Yeah. And even if nobody sees it, you know, it affects you. Yeah. It's uncomfortable.
2: Right? Yeah.
3: Yeah. Well, and that leads us a little bit, as we're talking about fashion and some of the extra things about fashion, it kind of leads us also into grooming and skincare mm-hmm. and makeup and those kinds of, mm-hmm. of things, because if you have all your outfits and then you want your, you know, your skincare to be good, so you feel confident
2: right.
3: about how your face and your actual person looks.
2: So this can be a very extensive conversation. We could do a podcast for 5 years just on this particular conversation.
3: Yeah.
2: But just in general, let's just talk really quickly about hygiene. So from a hygiene standpoint, you know, in not in every country, but in the United States, women generally shave their armpits and their legs. So depending on if you have control of a razor and you feel confident in shaving your armpit or your legs, generally I can feel my hair. So I can, even if I can't see it, I can tell if I've gotten the hair there. And I get like triple, I just use women's disposable razors, which they have triple razors. And they usually now have, you know, some kind of creams and stuff on them. And I'm able to shave my armpits pretty quickly. And so usually I shave my armpits, pat them to dry, and then I immediately put deodorant underneath my arms. Just, you know, what the heck? You're already up there. I might as well do that. So nod to the cleanliness. I don't have to worry about that. The same thing with shaving your legs. If you don't feel confident in using a razor, then there is cream depilatory that you can use. It's like a creamy stuff. You put it under your arms and it melts the hair away. And then you take towels, like a wet, damp washcloth, and you wipe it off and it will wipe the hair off. So know that that is another option if you feel like you don't have control of your, of a razor. So those are two things that, and particularly the armpit hair affects smell. And so I think it gives women an edge on that smell thing because of the not having the armpit hair. And I'd say on the deodorant standpoint, use, you know, I use a more drier stick because I don't like the pickiness of the roller thing. So make sure that you're picking a deodorant type that you like that lasts some 24 to 48 hours. That's your standard deodorant that you can put. And then every time you put your deodorant on, which, you know, I would suggest washing, you know, using putting water in the sink, doing a little bidet thing. First, of course, using a clean washcloth, washing your face, around your face, your neck, your ears, definitely your eyes, those crusty little things in your eyes that you don't see, around your mouth, the edges of your mouth, just scrub all of that. A clean washcloth will exfoliate your skin and freshen up your skin really, really nicely, which is something that women are particularly interested in. So just know, just a clean washcloth with water on it will do that. And then the next thing to do then is to wash your pits with the same washcloth. You can now add a little soap to the water if you haven't already done that. And then wash your pits and then wash your crotch, wash that whole area, and then, you know, throw that washcloth in the, you know, dirty clothes and have 10 clean washcloths. That is a cheap investment to make sure that we can have really good hygiene every day and that we smell good. Because no matter how great our clothes are and how organized they are, if we pit out our shirts within the first hour, we are going to feel terrible all day. So that's like a one thing. The other thing is dental, making sure that our teeth are really clean, and that is brushing, you know, every morning and every night. And I am a big flosser. I have floss by my bed. I have floss on my table. I use floss sticks, these little plastic sticks.
3: Yeah.
2: And the sticks have a little trick, like on the back, you can flip them and they've got a little pointy thing and you can take them and go in between your teeth with a little plastic pointy thing. And they're cheap. For a dollar, you can get 100 of them at the dollar store. So I'm a really big fan of this. It makes sure we don't get any plaque on our teeth and our teeth look really clean. And since we can't really see them, that's like a really important thing for us. And one of the things that I had mentioned in another episode is, you know, in terms of mouth freshness, I always keep a little tiny tube of toothpaste in my purse. Literally, I just squirt it on my finger because it's tactile and I can find it. I squirt it on my finger, I rub it in my mouth and on my tongue, and then I swallow it and my whole mouth feels refreshed. So if you need a little midday pickup and you don't have other choices, then that's actually a really good choice. From a hair standpoint, you know, get your hair trimmed every single month. Have somebody professional, whether it be Supercuts or a salon, depending on, you know, where you're at in life and what you're doing, get those ends trimmed. Make sure that there's not, the color isn't growing out if you color your hair. You know, just make sure that it looks neat and tidy is a really important thing. And for women, nails are really important. So I have a metal nail file, and I just regularly use my nail file. I have a very inexpensive metal nail file, and on the back of the nail file, it's curved. So I use the back of the nail file, and I push down on my cuticles. Mm-hmm. Now, one thing you might feel on your fingers if you're not familiar with or you haven't done your nails is that there's a skin that grows up over our fingernails.
3: Right.
2: And it's not commonly acceptable in the United States for women to have cuticles growing on their fingernails. So if you don't go to get a manicure occasionally, which you can do for $12, by the way, then, and you're doing your own nails, then, you know, one thing that you should do is push your cuticles back. So I use this little tool and I push my cuticles back pretty much all the time to make sure that my nails are completely free. And then I use the nail file and I just follow the curve, you know, of my natural nails. And the other thing is, you know, our toenails are important with women because we wear a lot of open-toed shoes and sandals.
3: Mm-hmm.
2: You can use the nail file on your feet as well.
3: Yes.
2: You don't have to use a nail clipper, which can cut our skin and create bleeding and all sorts of terrible things like that. But if you regularly use a nail file on your nails, on your toes, then you can keep them nice and clean. And, you know, toes have cuticles too, guys. So just, you know, push the cuticles on your toes back as well. And that is just like a super simple, handy tool. And those are just two things that just give us that little edge to make sure that our hands are always going to be clean and our, you know, skin is always going to be clean. Now, in terms of makeup, I've heard a lot of blind women that love to go to Sephora because they will do free makeup on you, and they seem to be very well trained. So if you want to experiment with makeup, that's a great place to go. Another place is any department store. I use Clinique because I don't like fragrance in my makeup, and I'm allergic to all that fragrance stuff. So in terms of if you decide to wear makeup and you want to use a base makeup, the one thing I would say for us as blind people is to use a sponge to put the base on to make sure that it's spread evenly, and make sure you go over your chin to under your neck because we don't want any lines where your makeup ends. And if we use a sponge, that just kind of lets it kind of do a brush stroke into your skin. You can't see the end of the makeup.
3: Right.
2: And then if you do that, then take a second sponge that's totally different than the first one, just a different clean one, because they usually come like 40 in a bag. Make sure you go around your hairline where your hair is to make sure that there's not any globs of makeup right there around your hairline. So those are just two little tips from if you want to do makeup. Now, there's a lot more extensive stuff like how to apply mascara, making sure that your eyebrows are tidy. And again, that is a pretty extensive conversation, but I will say that women commonly use a mascara. Eyebrows are something that people look at all the time. So if you haven't taken a look at your eyebrows, you might want to ask somebody who you trust completely how your eyebrows are looking and make sure that those are maintained on a monthly basis as well. And if you have any like skin problems, you know, any like acne or any stuff like that, make sure that you're treating that or going to your primary care doctor to make sure that you're getting, you know, medication for that.
3: Well, and all those things I think really, really help in terms of confidence and feeling good about oneself.
2: I completely agree. And there's one other thing, and that is if you want to just really inexpensively fill the sink with hot water and let the steam, put a towel over your head and let the steam from the hot water go on your face. It will open up your pores. And occasionally there's like little blackheads or whiteheads or mm-hmm. just little junk that our pores pick up. And generally as women, we really don't like to have that in our skin. And it's particularly around our nose, right?
3: Mm-hmm.
2: So if you want to steam your face in your sink pretty much for free, just do that. And then once your face is all nice and sweaty like that, again, take another one of those cheap, clean towels, hand towels that you have, and just use it and wipe your face off with it. And if you want to, you can then take the towel, and then particularly just kind of squeeze around your nose, not hard, but just to make sure if there's any blackheads or any stuff around your nose, that will just come out naturally once you steamed your face. And again, it doesn't cost any money at all, mm-hmm. but it gives you that sparkling, clear, nice complexion that everybody goes for.
3: Right.
2: And it also exfoliates your face, and it gives you that good skin.
3: Yes. And there are so many choices and products and, you know, were marketed to by so many different cosmetic companies and skincare companies. And a lot of that really depends of what you want to use, how complicated you want your skincare right. routine to be. But also, if you have oilier skin or drier skin, it may change with age. I know mine definitely did. And just, you know, again, I think, as you said, if you go to a makeup counter or Sephora, if you need some guidance and which products would be best suited for your skin type, but it doesn't always have to be super expensive to, you know, to have moisturizer and things.
2: Exactly. And you know what, honestly, I only wear makeup occasionally when I'm speaking at events, and I just go with my own clear skin. Mm-hmm. I myself don't use soap. I use water, and I wash my face in the morning. I wash my face at night. If I get really super sweaty, then I wash my face. But again, I use clean washcloths, and people comment about my skin all the time. They think I'm using like millions of dollars worth of stuff. I'm literally using a clean washcloth and mm-hmm. water on my face. And I just want to say, if you mentioned oily skin, if you have oily skin, it's pretty good to have some tissues around just to blot your face during the day, because mm-hmm. that probably make you feel a little more comfortable not to deal with that oiliness. But yeah, the whole makeup thing is a total choice and requires a lot of focus and commitment to do that. And I agree with you. It really changes from when you're 12 to when you're 70. Very lots and lots of changes in your life in terms of what happens to your skin, and also what kind of makeup you want to wear mm-hmm. at the time, and if you want to wear makeup at all.
3: Right.
2: But the basis of everything is really clean, clear skin. And of course, drinking water is probably the number one thing.
3: Yes, stay hydrated.
2: Our skin stay hydrated. People will say, wow, what do you do? And I'm like, I drink like 12 glasses of water a day. So that's like a free beauty tip there.
3: Yeah, that makes
2: stay
3: a difference.
2: Hydrated. It makes a huge difference.
3: Well, and I think you just have to decide what you want your routine to be, and what's important to you, because we get all these messages from the outside, but at the end of the day, for you to feel confident isn't so much about, well, am I meeting everybody's expectations for me, but do you feel good? Do you feel comfortable and confident
2: yes.
3: in your own skin?
2: And, you know, for me, truthfully, you know, when I do put on the base makeup and do all that stuff, even with all the things, tips I just told you, I still go to my husband or son and make sure that they can't see any transition from my base into my hair.
3: Mm-hmm.
2: And so for me, really not wearing makeup and hydrating really well and using clean washcloths in my skin and water, I look really healthy and great. And I feel like I feel much more confident than when I'm worried about whether there's globs of slightly tan, you know, makeup hanging off my ear. And so, So it's like I said, if you go the makeup route, you have to get a routine down exactly what you said. We have very good visual memory. we are, you know, we have incredible muscle memory. So once we get that routine down, you know, we can do it without sight, but we have to really commit to it, you know, and do it on a regular basis. And if you do wear makeup every day, you know what? You got to go to the sink at night with that brand new clean washcloth and you got to wash it all off. Mm-hmm. And again, if you want to go really inexpensively, you can use Vaseline on your face every night if you want. And during the day, if you feel like you're a little dry, you can put Vaseline on your face. You do not have to spend $100 on moisturizers. If you want to, you can, but you literally, okay. So my two favorite things to put on my hair and face, olive oil and avocado oil.
3: Oh, wow.
2: And when you talk to stylists, when they say, what do you do with your hair? I'm like, oh, I put olive oil in it every night. I massage a little, I rub it on my hands and I rub it into my hair. And they're like, wow. They're like, I do too. Like they start telling me they're not using these products that they're selling. They're putting avocado oil on their face and in their hair. And it's really great in your, you know, hands too. Literally, you can cook some spaghetti and then, you know,
3: and moisturize with the olive oil.
2: And moisturize it. Avocado oil and olive oil are like the best things in the whole world for like everything. So know that you can, I mean, I absolutely do that. 100%. I don't use other conditioners or moisturizers. I use olive oil. I have a bottle of olive oil in my bathroom. Smear it on my neck and my face at night, rub it my hands, and then rub it through my hair. And then voila. So super simple and accessible and not expensive. And your skin will look great and so will your hair.
3: Well, Tricia, this has been such great advice and great tips. Any final thoughts as we're wrapping up our month of fashion?
2: Yeah. You know, again, you know, I have met some women are really into goth and they have like corsets on with these big full skirts and boots, and people that are really into hard rock, and then women who just really like flowery prints. And I have talked to some women who have been totally blind since birth and have kind of discovered their fashion just kind of along the way by asking questions and seeing how things feel and knowing what's appropriate for events. And so I just would encourage everyone to know that fashion is completely accessible and that everybody asks everybody else about fashion. This is a topic of conversation among all women. And so if you're more interested in expanding and expressing yourself through fashion, then get in on the conversation. Start asking about, do they have any, you know, is there such a thing as any kind of a flower t-shirt, or, you know, do they have, you know, this or that, or I really like this, or I heard somebody talk about this. Get engaged in the conversation so you can find the stuff that you love that you think will really express who you are as a person.
3: Well, thank you again. I want to be sure people know where to find you at Blind Girl Designs.
2: So our company is Blind Girl Designs. Our website is, as I say, just shout at your phone, blindgirldesigns.com, and we will pop up. And you can place an order. We take like every kind of payment in the whole world, but you can also just tap on the phone and it will dial directly to us. And we take a ton of phone orders. And then we also help, you know, fit by your description of, you know, what your size is. And so we're really, really happy to do phone orders. And our phone number is 862-448-1011. But it's a live link on our website as well. And we have t-shirts, hoodies, dresses, cardigans, and we've got tons of white canes for White Cane Day all over our prints. And we'd love you to come and see what we do at Blind Girl Designs.
3: Yeah, I have some of Tricia's pieces and I love them and they're super comfortable. So as well as being fun. So I highly encourage you to do that. We're going to have a bit of a shift here from September in fashion to October emergency preparedness. And again, you know, with that extra twist of specifically looking at what a person who's blind or has low vision might need to consider as you're preparing for an emergency. So that's quite a shift, but we hope that you will join us for Emergency Preparedness Month. We'd love to get your questions or comments. Certainly invite you to share any experiences or tips you have about fashion or grooming or makeup tips through our social media. That is great as well on Facebook, or I still want to say Twitter or X. So definitely we encourage you to interact with us if you would like. We hope all this really great practical tips is helping you to navigate your life with vision loss.

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3: Welcome. 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Today, I'll be reading from the publication Money, and I'll begin with Money. The copyright year is 2026, Money Group, LLC. The date of the issue is July 2026. And the first article is The Giant Wealth Transfer That No One Is Talking About, Widows' Inheritances by Liliana Hall. The so-called great wealth transfer is typically framed as trillions of dollars passing from baby boomers, those born between 1946 and 1964, to their Gen X and millennial heirs over the next two decades. But another massive transfer of wealth is receiving far less attention, the trillions of dollars passing from husbands to surviving spouses. A new report from the LIMRA, Retirement Income Institute, estimates that roughly $54 trillion will pass from one spouse to another through 2048, with more than 95% ultimately going to women. Women have long outlived men, on average, making them more likely to become widowed later in life. According to the National Center for Health Statistics, women have a life expectancy 5 years longer than that of men. At the same time, as the U.S. population ages and millions of baby boomers move into their retirement years, researchers say that population trend is poised to drive an enormous transfer of wealth between spouses. Yet inheriting assets doesn't necessarily mean financial security. While some widows will receive substantial inheritances, others will face lower household incomes, reduced Social Security benefits, and difficult financial decisions at a time when they're also coping with grief. Today, about 11.7 million widows live in the U.S., and the poverty rate for widowed women ages 65 and older is 15.5%, compared with 10.3% for all adults in that age group, according to the LIMRA report. While inheriting wealth can be financially overwhelming, for many surviving spouses, the biggest challenge isn't inheriting assets, it's figuring out what comes next. A life insurance check or brokerage statement can make the picture look clear. T.L. Turnerspeed, head of personal trusts at Alta Trust Company, tells Money, it rarely is. A spouse's inherited assets don't all transfer the same way. Retirement accounts, life insurance policies, annuities, jointly held accounts, trusts, and beneficiary designations may have different rules, meaning a widow may need to sort through a complicated web of accounts while also adjusting to life after their spouse's death. Assets can pass by beneficiary designation, joint title, trust, probate, business agreement, pension election, or retirement plan rule. Turnip Speed says, those systems do not always point in the same direction. The financial transition can also come with a drop in income. A surviving spouse may lose one Social Security benefit, their late spouse's, see pension income change, or face higher costs related to health care, taxes, or long-term planning. While surviving spouses may qualify for Social Security survivor benefits, they generally receive only the higher of their own retirement benefit and a survivor benefit, not both. A large check feels like safety, but the household may still be facing lower income, he says. The LEMRA report also highlights another challenge. Grief itself can make financial decisions harder. Losing a spouse can affect concentration, memory, and the ability to make complex choices, making it a particularly vulnerable time for major financial decisions. Grief can also make surviving spouses more vulnerable to financial exploitation. Older adults lost more than $5 billion to scams in 2024, according to the FBI, making it especially important for folks experiencing grief to have trusted people or advisors involved in major financial decisions. What surviving spouses should do before making major financial decisions. Experts say one of the biggest mistakes surviving spouses can make is rushing into permanent decisions before they have or understand the full picture of their financial situation. For the first 6 to 12 months, delay anything high dollar, discretionary, or hard to reverse unless a legal, tax, safety, health, or cash flow deadline forces the issue, Turnip Seed says. That is not because widows or widowers are incapable. It is because grief measurably affects focus, memory, risk tolerance, and the ability to weigh trade-offs. In practice, that means holding off on decisions like selling a home or moving, making large gifts or loans to family members or friends, dramatically changing an investment strategy, purchasing complex financial products like annuities, long-term care coverage, or life insurance, making major estate plan changes. But waiting also doesn't mean ignoring important tasks. Some decisions require immediate attention, including claiming benefits, filing insurance paperwork, and understanding tax or estate deadlines. Turnipseed says the first priority is building a clear picture of household finances. That includes identifying income sources, recurring bills, automatic payments, and near-term debt. Gathering key documents, including wills, trusts, insurance policies, retirement account statements, and tax records. Notifying Social Security, pension administrators, insurance companies, and financial institutions to understand available survivor benefits and important deadlines. Meeting with trusted professionals, such as financial advisors, CPA, or estate attorney, to help navigate time-sensitive decisions. Before making bigger decisions, Turnipseed says surviving spouses should ensure they can comfortably cover everyday expenses. The threshold question is simple. Can the survivor pay ordinary expenses for the next 90 days without selling assets or rushing decisions, he adds. The financial plan couples should create before they need it. The best time to prepare for this transition is before it happens, Turnipseed says. One of the biggest risks is when one spouse manages most of the household finances. If that information is not documented, the surviving spouse may be left trying to make sense of a financial situation during an already difficult time. Turnipseed recommends creating a, quote, survivor roadmap, unquote, that includes account information, key advisors or contacts, recurring bills, passwords, safe deposit box information, and the location of important documents. A survivor-ready plan should not just say who gets what, he says. It should answer Monday morning questions. Where is the money? How are bills paid? Who are the advisors? What happens to income when one spouse dies? Which assets pass automatically and which require probate or trust administration? What tax elections or deadlines will matter? Ultimately, Turnipseed says every couple should ask themselves one question. If one of us died tomorrow, will the survivor know what to do next Monday morning? If there's uncertainty or the answer is no, he says, the plan is not finished. The next article is Trump's new student loan repayment plans are live. Here's a crash course for borrowers by Adam Hardy from July 16, 2026. President Donald Trump's student loan reforms are now in effect, leaving federal borrowers to wade through a reshaped set of repayment options. The One Big Beautiful Bill Act created two new repayment plans, which launched July 1st. At the same time, the Education Department has begun sending out notices to millions of borrowers on the defunct saving on a valuable education, the SAVE plan, giving them 90 days to switch into a different plan. For most, that will almost certainly result in higher monthly payments. Amid the tidal wave of rule changes, experts tell Money that borrowers, especially ones in SAVE, need to strategize now to ensure they're getting enrolled in the best repayment plan for their long-term goals, whether that's securing the lowest monthly payment possible or taking advantage of loan forgiveness. The biggest mistake I've seen is borrowers who just aren't doing anything with their student loans, says Glenn Sanger Hodgson, an advisor at Student Loan Planner. This is primarily those on the SAVE plan who are just waiting to be forced off, but also includes borrowers who picked a different repayment plan years ago and have just been on autopilot, he adds. The clock is ticking for borrowers in SAVE. After years of legal battles, the SAVE plan was officially struck down in court in March. For months, Trump Education Department has been encouraging borrowers in SAVE to switch to another plan and begin repayment. But many borrowers have decided to hold out as long as they can. That's because they haven't been required to make a payment since July of 2024, when borrowers were put in forbearance while the court cases played out. Last summer, interest began accruing on SAVE loans again, but payments stayed frozen. Despite that nudge, many borrowers hunkered down. According to federal data, about 7 million borrowers remain on the plan as of the end of June. Now the Education Department has started sending out 90-day notices to borrowers in SAVE with an ultimatum: switch from SAVE or we'll switch for you. Based on the Department of Ed's guidance, if you ignore it, they're going to put you on the standard plan, says Betsy Myatt, president of the Institute of Student Loan Advisors, TISLA, and that will be, for many people, very expensive. On top of that, you are losing out on potential progress toward loan forgiveness by not making payments in a plan that offers it, according to Adam Minsky, an attorney specializing in student loans. Even if you made voluntary payments during the SAVE forbearance period, they are not logged in your payment history toward forgiveness. Not everyone in SAVE has received the 90-day notice yet, either, Minsky says. The department is sending them out in, and you may not receive the alert until the end of the year. To ensure you get the notice on time, make sure you keep your contract information up to date with your loan servicer and on studentaid.gov, where people are refinancing their student loans today. In most cases, experts say there's no reason to wait on the letter. Interest is already accruing. Whether you've gotten the notice or not, Myatt says, you should be exploring what plans you're eligible for and seeing which one best fits your current budget as well as your long-term student loan repayment strategy. She notes that the only scenarios in which it makes sense to wait are when borrowers cannot afford monthly payments or need to prioritize higher interest debt before restarting payments. Holding the line for a potential legal reversal, as some wishful borrowers on social media are hoping for, is not a sound strategy, experts warn. Save is just not coming back, she says, adding a bitter truth that borrowers should prepare for. For most people, they're not going to be able to get a plan that's remotely close to what their Save payment was. All that, said Sanger Hodgkinson, says not to panic. There's still plenty of time to figure out the best course of action. How to find the right payment plan? If you have federal loans taken out before July 1st, you have several repayment options available that new borrowers do not have access to. Two of these options are income-driven repayment, IDR, plans that are sunsetting in 2028, but they are still accepting applications as long as all of your loans were disbursed before July. Additionally, you can join the newly created Repayment Assistance Plan, an income-driven plan created by the Trump administration. Here's a rundown. Fixed payment plans. Fixed payment plans are repayment schedules aimed at getting you to pay off your loans over a defined term, usually 10 to 25 years. Older loans retain their eligibility for standard, extended, and graduated plans. Standard repayment plan. Payments are a fixed amount based on a 10-year payoff schedule. Extended repayment plans. For larger debt loans, $30,000 or more, payments are a fixed amount based on a 25-year payoff schedule. Consolidated loans may go up to 30 years. Graduated repayment plans. Payments start out lower and increase, usually every 2 years, based on either a 10 or 25-year payoff schedule. Consolidated loans may go up to 30 years. Mayotte notes that these plans offer no forgivenesses, and payments made on them do not always count toward payment history if you were to switch to a plan that does not have a forgiveness component. Still, they could result in lower monthly payments compared to income-driven plans, depending on your salary and loan balance. New loans, defined as those taken out after July 1st, 2026, do not have access to these options. The new tiered payment plan is the default option, which sets fixed payments to a 10 to 25-year payoff schedule based on the amount borrowed. Income-driven repayment plans. As the name implies, income-driven repayment plans base your monthly payments on your income, usually between 10% and 20% of your so-called discretionary income. Discretionary income is the money that's left over after accounting for basic expenses, in effect, subtracting a portion of your state's federal poverty line from your annual pay. These plans also offer loan forgiveness of the remaining debt after you've made on-time payments for a period of time. Income-based repayments, IBR. For loans taken out between July 2014 and July 2026, payments are based on 10% of discretionary income. Any remaining balance after 20 years of on-time payments is forgiven. For loans taken out before July 2014, payments are based on 15% of the discretionary income, and balances are forgiven after 25 years of payments. Payments are capped, so they will not exceed the amount you'd pay under the 10-year standard repayment plan. This plan will not be sunsetting in 2028. Income Contingent Repayment, ICR. Monthly payments are based on 20% of discretionary income, and remaining balances are forgiven after 25 years of payments. This plan will be sunsetting in July of 2028. PAYE, payee. Monthly payments are based on 10% of discretionary income, and remaining balances are forgiven after 20 years of payments. Payments are capped and will not exceed the amount you'd pay under the 10-year standard repayment plan. This plan will be sunsetting in July of 2028 as well. Repayment Assistance Plans, the RAP. RAP bases payments on total adjusted gross income rather than income above a protected threshold. The rate rises from 1% to 10% as income increases, with a minimum $10 payment and a $50 monthly reduction for each eligible dependent. After 30 years of on-time payments, the remaining balance is forgiven. If the monthly payment amount does not cover the interest of the loan, the remaining interest is waived so that the balance does not grow over time. Both new and old student borrowers can sign up. Parent borrowers are not eligible for RAP. Each plan has its unique pros and cons, and experts recommend using a student loan repayment calculator to find the best option for your situation. The Education Department has its own calculator. Student loan advice groups like TISLA, TISLA, and Student Loan Planner offer their own free calculators as well. Factor in public service loan forgiveness. Another consideration for the repaying plan is whether your goal is to qualify for Public Service Loan Forgiveness, or PSLF. PSLF extends forgiveness to borrowers who work for the government or a qualifying nonprofit organization for at least 10 years and make 120 on-time payments in a qualifying repayment plan. All income-driven repayment plans, including RAP, IBR, ICR, and Payee are considered qualifying plans, and so is the standard 10-year repayment plan. However, the other fixed payment plans do not count towards PSLF. But forgiveness shouldn't be the only consideration. I want to remind people that we all get caught up with the word forgiveness, Myatt says. But the name of the game isn't forgiveness. It's paying the least amount out of your own pocket over time. The next article is Warren Buffett Says Today's Investors Are Making This Big Mistake by Martha C. White from July 16th of 2026. The stock market might be soaring, but the Oracle of Omaha is not impressed. In an interview with CNBC on Wednesday, Warren Buffett lamented that he characterized as a lack of opportunity for value-seeking investors in the stock market today. The former Berkshire Hathaway CEO criticized the rise of speculative trading that resembles recreational betting more than fundamentals based on investing. It's tough to find values when everybody is preferring gambling, he says. This isn't the first time Buffett has criticized a burgeoning derivatives market that is increasingly divorced from traditional Wall Street approaches to wealth building. At Berkshire Hathaway's annual shareholder meeting in May, he called the stock market a church with a casino attached in an interview with CNBC during the meeting. We've never had people in a more gambling mood than now. But that doesn't mean that investing is terrible. It does mean that prices for an awful lot of things will look very silly, he says. While there have always been amateur stock pickers, the number of retail investors skyrocketed during COVID-19 and has been notching records high ever since. The disruption of lockdowns that disconnected huge numbers of people from their jobs and routines prompted millions to go online and discover the world of financial markets. Pandemic-era meme stock crazes sent stocks like GameStop on wild swings, while more recent hype around high-flying stocks like SpaceX pulled in an even wider audience. A J.P. Morgan Chase analysis found that the amount of money retail investors sunk into the market jumped by 50% from 2023 to 2025. What's more, a growing share of these new participants are young adults. In 2024, 37% of 25-year-olds used investment accounts, up from just 6% a decade earlier. Prediction markets drive a growing volume of trades, increasingly untethered from market fundamentals. These platforms are nominally derivative markets overseen by the Commodity Futures Trade Commission, or CFTC. But instead of buying options for coffee or copper, as commodity traders have for years, users of apps like Kashi or Polymarket trade contracts tied to, quote, yes or no, outcomes for future events in sports, geopolitics, finance, and more. Although loose regulations of prediction markets has raised concerns about insider trading, and teens gambling, adoption continues to grow by leaps and bounds. That's not investing, according to Warren Buffett. In his May interview with CNBC, Buffett correctly pointed out that many prediction markets users aren't investing in any conventional sense. There's nobody that can explain why they're buying an option for one day. He says, if you're buying one-day options or selling them, that's not investing. It's not speculating. It's gambling. While both Wall Street traders and prediction market bettors are ultimately trying to make money, the latter often don't have a strategy beyond a get-rich-quick aspiration. But a lack of strategy doesn't stop them from spending. Trading volume on prediction markets, Kashi and Polymarket, have skyrocketed in recent months, ballooning from less than $5 billion in September 2025 to roughly $24 billion in April, nearly a fivefold increase, according to an analysis from the Pew Research Center. This year's FIFA World Cup supercharged that momentum, with U.S. fans projected to bet $2.5 billion on prediction markets over the course of the tournament. Retail turnover in stocks and ETFs, which reflects both buying and selling, is hovering near record highs, according to VandaTrack. The financial data and analytic platform looked at trading activity going all the way back to 2012 and found that turnover is at the 99.7th percentile. In other words, speculating investors are flipping assets at a blistering rate, the exact opposite of Warren Buffett's legendary buy-and-hold patience that made him a billionaire. Now, I'll be switching to read from Inc., copyright 2026, Mansueto Ventures, LLC. The issue date is summer of 2026. And the first article is, If You're Not Focused on Employee Retention, You Should Be, by Emily McCrary Ruiz Esparra. With all the recent chatter about HR trends like job hugging and quiet quitting, you'd be forgiven if you miss the larger shift, one that has come to define the very best workplace cultures today. We're talking about an emphasis on employee retention. While companies have always tracked retention, it has sometimes taken a back seat to recruiting. As recently as a few years ago, founders and HR leaders spoke fondly of winning the war for talent by landing 10 times employees, inspired by hard-charging cultures like the one at Netflix. They crafted driven workplaces where average workers were shown the door on a regular basis. And in an attempt to take the edge off these demanding office environments, companies began leaning on perks, plying employees with free happy hours, in-office baristas, dry cleaning, and lavish corporate dinners. Was it fun? Maybe in the moment. Was it lasting? Not so much. To be sure, any savvy leader would still gladly nab a star employee or weed out a weak one. But a new ethos has been shaping HR strategy of late. Today's best workplaces understand that burnout is inefficient. They know that if employees have a sense of agency and security, they'll work hard and stay longer. And crucially, they'll be more productive as a result. At Halo Collar, a Woodcliff Lake, New Jersey-based company that makes a wireless GPS dog fence, co-founder Ken Ehrman has achieved a key personnel retention rate of 100%, even as the company has grown to 90 employees and $100 million in revenue. He says that building a strong, fully remote culture enables Halo Collar to develop a committed team of really experienced, world-class individuals, and I don't expect them to have to move. Halo Collar is one of 507 companies on Inc.'s 2026 Best Workplaces list, which recognizes the year's standout employers that have won the loyalty of their employees. Among the workplace policies offered by the 2026 honorees, remote work, flexible schedules, asynchronous collaboration, and financial transparency. These practices aren't pitched as grand statements of a company's nobility, but as common sense. The trend toward prioritizing retention has implications across the labor market and the broader economy. Unlike Halo Collar, which has doubled its staff in the past few years, companies are creating fewer new positions. The U.S. is seeing its lowest level of net new job creations since 2003, according to the most recent data, and are instead achieving revenue growth through higher productivity. Retention is the driver of that productivity. The longer a worker stays at a company, the more likely they are to become more efficient and effective in their jobs. At the New York City-based advertising agency, Lighthouse Creative, employees work from wherever they choose, flex their schedules around their lives, and even opt for a four-day work week. Since its founding in 2017, only four employees have chosen to leave, and three of them came back. Lighthouse's retention rate since 2023, 100%. At commercial real estate firm Freudenham Partners, the small team of eight works together in their Boston office, but everyone is free to log off early or work from home if they need to. Most importantly, without guilt, says founder Lei Freudenheim. If it's 3 o'clock and an employee has to choose between their kid's baseball game or wrapping up a project, just ask for help, he adds. This works because the team is encouraged to share what they're working on. With multiple eyes on multiple deals, there are fewer mistakes and more successes. At Chicago-based 1440 Media, a daily newsletter with more than 4.7 million subscribers, co-founder Tim Hulskamp trusts his workers to use an asynchronous work effectively. We just want you to get your stuff done, he says, and we believe you will. Beyond flexibility, security matters. In particular, the security of knowing where you stand as an employee. All 27 of 1440's employees join a call each week that covers everything from new ad campaigns to cost per subscription acquisition to reader feedback. Every quarter, Hulskamp shares not just the company's revenue figures, but also its margins against industry norms, so the team can see for themselves that the work is paying off. This commitment to financial transparency, coupled with the fact that the company has never had layoffs, has earned 1440 a 90% employee retention rate over the past 5 years. And while the company doesn't publicly report revenue, Hulskamp tells Inc. that it exceeds $1 million per employee. I don't want people operating in fear, he says. When employees don't have to worry about their job security, they can just do their jobs. Ann Fullenweider, co-founder of women's health platform, Alloy Health, is also transparent with financials. The New York City-based, but fully remote, company uses a dashboard where employees monitor figures, including new customer acquisitions and company revenue, which has grown 100% year over year since 2020, when the company was founded. It's an instant feedback loop, she explains. We don't want anyone ever to feel like they're working on something that's not important. And what about artificial intelligence? In many ways, AI has become the starkest marker of how trust flows between employer and employee. Where employees fear replacement, AI adoption breeds anxiety. But at the best workplaces, AI is welcomed because people don't feel disposable. For example, Fraudeheim, who founded his company in 2016, doesn't dictate how AI is to be used. He puts the question to his team, and younger employees were the first to raise their hands. They pilot the tools, run the meetings about AI, and set the pace. I'm learning a lot of stuff, and I love every bit of it, he says. While AI is quickly changing how real estate brokers collect and analyze information, Fraudeheim isn't looking to replace his employees, especially not early career hires, whom he sees as leading the way. AI has not replaced good people, not even a little bit, he says. If there are good people out there who can add to our collaboration and our team, then we will hire them. When 1440 uses AI, it's for research and idea organization, but everything is still developed, written, and fact-checked by humans. Anything they do with AI is in the service of quality of content, not efficiency for efficiency's sake. If Halskamp had to choose between the two, the choice would be easy. Quality, all day long, he says. Like Halskamp and Fraudeheim, the leaders running many of Inc.'s best workplaces adopt AI where it makes sense, while holding on tightly to highly productive people without burning them out. And they recognize that institutional knowledge, business continuity, and productive, confident employees outperform constant churn. Benefits matter too, not as perks or handouts, but as a way to reduce the friction between life and work, particularly in an uncertain economic and geopolitical moment. With annual health insurance premiums averaging over $26,000 in 2025, many of this year's best workplaces are absorbing that cost. At 1440, employees and their families receive full coverage of medical, vision, and dental premiums. In Colorado Springs, Colorado, data strategy from BlueStack covers 100% of health insurance premiums for its employees and their dependents. Lighthouse Creative offers $12,000 in cash for big life-changing moments, such as in vitro fertilization, egg freezing, student loans, and home down payments. There's no commitment committee or prolonged approval process. Employees explain the need, and the funds arrive within 30 days. Money matters, and the best workplaces are equitable in sharing it with their teams. Lighthouse Creative, which pulls in $7 million annually, distributes a percentage of profits quarterly to its team of 28, so employees personally feel the success of their work, and conducts quarterly audits to ensure it pays competitive rates to both full-time employees and contractors. The best employers are, as 1440 Halskamp puts it, paying up and getting out of the way, ensuring employees can live a life that isn't defined by work while still taking pride in what they do. At the end of the day, Fraudeheim says, when you're happy with work, you work harder, you work better, you work smarter, and you have better ideas. We live in a very difficult economy, and our argumentative world, and creating a nice vibe in the work environment is really important, maybe more so than ever, he adds. Vibe, he admits, is a new addition to his vocab, thanks to the younger partners on the team, and he's happy to learn. What these companies share isn't a habit of window dressing or an obsession with growth at all costs, but a clear-eyed view of how work actually works, when it works well, and the signs are there in retention, in revenue, and in company stability. Building a productive and kind culture is just so important, says Frunweider at Alloy Health. It's the famous saying, right? Culture eats strategy for breakfast. The next article is entitled, The Worst Advice I Ever Got, by Marina Kidekel. Every entrepreneur has received a bad business tip from a trusted source. The key is recognizing it and how quickly you recover. Early in my startup journey, I got advice that sounded practical in the way bad advice often does. When I was first building Hugamull's World, my newly four-year-old brand of premium therapist designed weighted plushies, pillows, and wearables made to comfort both adults and kids, an early advisor suggested I partner with a company he knew that sold discounted consumer packaged goods on Amazon. It had strong rankings and real volume, and it was offering us cheap warehousing, but it wasn't even remotely brand aligned. I ignored the advice and cut ties with that advisor. It was an early reminder of a founder reality no one escapes. At some point, you'll get advice that's confidently delivered and completely wrong. What matters is how quickly you recognize it, what it costs you, and how cleanly you can recover. I spoke with three founders about the worst advice they followed and what it took to undo the damage. Hire people who are invested, not just impressive. These days, Sally Christensen Company Argent, a New York City-based workwear and lifestyle brand that's worn by Amy Poehler, Kerry Washington, and Meghan Markle, is almost a decade old and generates eight figures in revenue. But back in 2015, when she was preparing to launch the business and every dollar mattered, some bad advice cost her an outsized sum of money. While searching for an agency to handle Argent's initial branding, an advisor with a corporate background urged Christensen not to negotiate the first proposal from a well-known firm that worked with much larger clients. Instead, he told her to make it clear she was paying full price and expecting their very best work. She followed the advice and still regrets it. Agencies give you proposals with the expectation of negotiations, Christensen says. By not pushing back, she estimates Argent paid 4 to 6 times what a startup should have paid for branding. The problem wasn't just cost. She felt the agency didn't take Argent seriously, and she was unhappy with the work. Excellent branding, end-to-end, should cost a startup $10,000 to $30,000, depending on what stage they're at, she says. We paid multiple of that. In 2018, we rebranded with a different agency. We were much happier with the work, felt like we were true partners, and paid way less. In hindsight, she says, the mistake wasn't only about taking that bad advice, it was also about ignoring good advice. Before launch, Christensen had met with former Starbucks CEO Howard Schultz, who urged her to hire people who were genuinely excited about what she was building, not just people with impressive credentials. At the time, she didn't consciously reject that guidance, but she didn't really follow it either. I hired fast and fired slow, bringing on multiple people who weren't right for their roles, she says. I didn't yet understand Howard's advice, because a new founder, especially pre-revenue, you're valuable and you're lonely. So you project your passion for your business onto every person and agency you meet. Her approach is different now. Now I hire slow and fire fast, she says. She credits Argent's current strength in large part to its talented team. which took years to assemble. It also took time to finally understand the difference between people who looked good on paper and people who are actually invested. Protect the positioning that makes you stand out. When Melissa Moore launched her Atlanta-based company, Mrs. Push, in 2021, the former fashion buyer set out to create a business around push presence. Elevated jewelry meant to celebrate pregnancy, birth, and early motherhood. But early on, Moore started hearing a different message from a local mentor and from founders of other jewelry brands she knew through showrooms. The idea was too niche, they told her. If she wanted to grow, she needed to broaden her messaging. She listened. I softened our language, leaned into meaningful fine jewelry, and talked less directly about pregnancy, birth, and new motherhood in our messaging, Moore said. On her website and social media, she swapped specific language about push presence and delivery for more generic phrases about celebrating life's moments. The brand didn't stop being about push presence, but customers had to work harder to understand that it was. The result was a gradual loss of clarity and momentum. Mrs. Push now brings in six figures in annual revenue, but during the period when Moore softened the positioning, conversion rates fell. The turning point came from watching how customers actually arrived to the brand. Nearly every inquiry still began with, I'm looking for a push present or a gift for a new mom, she says, referring to messages coming in through her site's inquiry form, Instagram, DMs, and live chat. So she reversed course, making push presents the main narrative again and positioning other jewelry categories like birthstones and custom pieces under that umbrella. The biggest cost to the business wasn't a pricey brand overhaul. It was the time spent building in the wrong direction and then rebuilding. Moore says the clearest hard cost was SEO. She had invested in search strategy for both brand positionings. It was a meaningful time investment and opportunity cost in making and then reversing the shift, she says. Her takeaway is straightforward. Advice from experienced operators can still be wrong for your specific business. Diluting a clear niche and brand story to appeal to the masses may feel safer, but it can sink a budding company quickly. Someone else's growth engine may not work for you. In early 2024, April Drew Borger was finally ready to launch the Do Effect company, her Laguna Beach, California-based skincare startup, after 4 years of product development and nights and weekends work outside her full-time job in dermatology sales. Like many first-time founders, she was doing almost everything herself, even customer emails, and she was hunting for growth engines. In founder groups, startup courses, and coaching calls, she kept hearing the same suggestion. Influencer marketing was touted as the holy grail, she says. Borger tried to do the influencer outreach herself, but quickly realized dealing with contracts, usage rights, and all the back and forth would swallow her bandwidth. So she and her husband took out a home equity loan and hired a marketing coordinator for $3,000 a month to manage influencer outreach, contracts, and content. Then reality hit. Her customers didn't behave like the audience's powering viral beauty campaigns. Finding user-generated content creators who were over 35 and weren't incredibly expensive was tough, she says. After 3 months of sending cold outreach and getting creator quotes that were hard to justify, the math stopped making sense. By fall, she had spent over $30,000 on the role and ended the contract. The lesson wasn't that influencer marketing can't work. It was that the holy grail framing can pressure founders into forcing a strategy that doesn't match their target customer. The shiny tactics that worked for another brand that made it can sound like the knight in shining armor who could save the day, she says. However, change is so quick in social media and digital advertising that what worked 3 months ago may not work today. Now, Borger is back to growing through press and media ups partnerships. Growing a solid foundation with true customers is worth the slower pace, she says. From these stories, a pattern emerges. Advice is easy to give, but it rarely comes with enough context to make it truly usable, and founders end up paying the price. Bruce Eckfeldt, an Inc. 5000 CEO, Inc. contributor, and strategic business coach, suggests a simple rule of thumb. Ask for experiences, not advice. Without being deep in someone else's business, he argues, it's almost impossible to account for all the nuances that make a decision right or wrong. When someone gives me advice, the first thing I do is ask them about the experiences that led them to that conclusion. Eckfeldt says, what situation they were in, what options they saw, and what they chose, what they expected to happen, and what actually happened. That's usually where the real insight lives, not in the advice itself. The next article is Back Away from the Term Sheet. Not taking venture capital is one of the best things that can happen to a company. It forces a shift in the mindset toward long-term growth. By David Wharton. When I first met Brian Papp, co-founder and CEO of MIIR, the reusable water bottle and lifestyle company, in 2016, a lot of direct-to-consumer brands were raising massive amounts of venture capital. By 2018, footwear maker Allbirds had raised over $75 million. Athletic apparel startup Outdoor Voices had raised nearly $57 million. Brian and his wife, Rebecca, had built their Seattle-based startup differently. Ever since MIIR launched in 2010, it was important to them that they could give back as it grew. For every water bottle, travel mug, sweatshirt, or other product that MIIR sells each year, it gives 1 to 2% of revenue to charitable causes. Because the Papes mostly bootstrapped MIIR, which now has 61 employees, it grew revenue more slowly than some of those VC-backed brands. What MIIR gave

0: This service is intended solely for individuals who cannot read conventional print due to a disability. Ineligible listeners risk infringing on copyright laws, and KPBS Radio Reading Service is not responsible for any violations that may occur. Our service may not be redistributed without our written consent. If you agree to these conditions, please continue listening.
1: Funded DTC brands have struggled. After raising over $250 million in venture funding before its $300 million 2021 IPO, Allbirds announced in April it would sell for just $39 million. The company, which has never been profitable, had already shut down most of its retail stores. Outdoor Voices narrowly avoided bankruptcy, and founder Ty Haney is now back trying to revive the business. Raising huge amounts of venture capital is seen as a measure of success these days. But after co-founding four companies and working as VC, I would agree that if you want to grow a company long-term and make a big impact, taking venture capital is going to limit your ability to do that. If you do not have access to outside capital, whether by choice or because you tried to raise money and failed, it may be the greatest blessing because it actually forces a shift in your mindset. This mindset is what will allow you to build a large, profitable, impactful company that could last for 100 years. In contrast, if you raise VC, the odds of that happening approach zero. The vast majority of VC-backed firms either fail outright or fail to sell for a valuation that makes the founder and the team any real money. Scarcity drives creativity. When companies must grow from their own profits, it forces them to get creative to solve problems. If you have lots of venture capital and your team is incentivized to increase revenue as fast as possible, it's easy to accept the first reasonable idea that pops up, but usually the fifth idea is the best idea. For Brian Pape at MIIR, that showed up in countless ways. Instead of paying $10,000 a month to hire a PR firm, as others told him to do, he reached out to reporters who write lists of the best products with a personalized note. He taught himself to code and build his own website. MIIR couldn't afford to work with one of the large third-party logistics companies in the early days, so Pepe worked with a friend who had a warehouse. He flew Southwest for business trips and built his own booths for trade shows. Finding the right validators. Instead of looking to venture capital to validate your business, your customers are the true validation that you are on the right track. In the early days of MIIR, the Papes were turned down by many retailers because supposedly they were too young or the company was too small. Instead of trying to find validation by raising a lot of venture capital, the couple figured out how to get customers on their own. They were early to social media and started building a community on Facebook to grow their DTC business. They'd post photos of the checks they were writing to charities and talk about the give code on each product that customers could use to track how their purchase was giving back. And that's when Patagonia came knocking on their door in 2015. Founders who raise a lot of venture capital give very little attention to the value of a dollar. The focus is on prioritizing rapid growth over profitability. They hire a lot of people quickly, and every leader and manager in the company is at the trough to spend that money on new hires, ideas, and projects. In contrast, when you're on a mission to grow a great company without VC, you value every buck. It forces you to be impatient for profits and patient for growth. To paraphrase the late author and Harvard Business School professor Clayton Christensen, you focus on your business model and ask yourself, how do I deliver a high-value product so I can have a high gross margin? Because if you can establish strong gross margins early, then you can fund your growth completely from your own cash flow. After bootstrapping for 5 years, the Papes did end up raising $2.5

0: $1.5 million from friends and angel investors to fund inventory back in 2015 after landing some big retail partnerships. What unlocked the company's ability to not raise additional cash was building close personal relationships with suppliers. 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You don't strain your cash or break the culture because of pace. And because you didn't sign away a large chunk of the company to investors who are pushing you to get big fast, you have control. You can think and plan in very long horizons. You can give to philanthropic causes that are important to you without a VC firm telling you, no, that needs to be reinvested in the business. As the Papes discovered, growing this way can lead to a larger, profitable, more enduring business that makes significant contributions to its community and to society. That's difficult to do when you're growing on external rocket fuel. Many of the DTC companies founded at the same time as MIIR are struggling and may not be around in 10 years. Meanwhile, MIIR has generated over $250 million in total revenue since its founding and built a strong foundation for continued profitable growth in alignment with its purpose and values. And that's the kind of success that lasts. Well, that's all the time we have for today. This has been Joanne with Money Talk. I hope you've enjoyed today's reading from the audio reading service at the Allen County Public Library in Fort Wayne, Indiana.
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2: Hey, you're listening to Blindsight. Let's go. Mental health isn't something to take lightly. It's time to fight. It's time to thrive. Let's do this.
3: Welcome to Blindsight. I'm your host, and I'll say today, co-host, because if you missed the last episode, you didn't know that we decided to make our guest a co-host so we'd be free to be in more conversational mode about this very important subject of sharing our lives with other people and telling our story. So today we're glad to have our guest, now co-host, to come and share the part four, where we're talking about going from sharing to a few friends to speaking the truth, letting people know that being blind is okay. It's not a big deal. It's not something to be ashamed of. It's not something to be looked down on. In fact, far from it. And that we're people just like everybody else. So this is going to be what we're going to be talking about today, and I hope that you'll gain a lot, and I hope you have gained a lot from listening.
4: Very well said, Bill.
3: So how are you?
4: I'm doing well. How about you, sir?
3: I'm doing okay. I have trouble getting into what's basically winter, which you don't have where you are, but here it's getting cold this whole week, and I got to take the dog out. And
4: does the dog like cold weather?
3: He loved it, unfortunately. You know, it's like trying to get him to go back in.
4: I love it.
3: Doesn't your dog?
4: My dog is not fond of any kind of cold weather. In fact, it got to, 50s, I think, over here over the weekend.
3: Right,
4: and
3: yeah,
4: that's cold for us. That's when bubble jackets and crazy stuff like that decide to come out in Florida. And yeah, he was like, yeah, and did his thing, came back, you know, out, did his thing, and then came back in. He's like, I'm done.
3: No, it's rain.
4: That is a true Florida dog.
3: Yeah, when I take him out in the rain, you know, he does everything he needs to do. And says, okay, daddy, let's go home.
4: Yep. Yep, exactly. Yeah. Yes. That's the kind of dog to have. I'm sorry. And it's funny how we're talking about sharing a story today, right? Because talking about sharing what you shared and then what to do and how to go from one to many. And so, yeah, I mean, I'm coming off of a, we talked about this before the show, coming off of a kind of a challenging conversation with a friend. And you know, it's kind of interesting when we put ourselves out there, because I think sharing our story, sharing all our authenticity, we do open ourselves up to these comments or these different opinions. And I think that's one thing that prevents a lot of us from sharing our story. And I'll say from the other side of it, and I love this person, and sharing from the other side of it, I do not regret having this friend or being who I am or sharing as much as I have. And so I think a lot of people, at least I have anyway, we get worried about inviting people in because of these kind of situations where it's like, ooh, that kind of hurt a little bit. I don't know if I agree. But then, you know, I'm also here on the other side going, I'm pretty sure we're going to talk more about it, you know, and we're still, we will still be friends regardless. But I'm also like, I'm sitting here going, I am happy to be who I am. Like, I don't want to have to like walk around pretending I don't have vision loss. You know what I'm saying? That's not the life to live. And so, yeah, I kind of walked on here going, okay, like that's exactly what I told you before I got on here, is I had to do a lot of, personal inspiration before I got in here, knowing who God has created me to be and knowing that I have every right to walk it out in freedom. And so, yeah.
3: Well, I think one of the things that when we do anything other than just talking to a small group of friends, we have those little awkward moments that we have to, you know, deal with. And one of the stories I like to tell when I've done public speaking about the blindness, there's always somebody who asks me, well, what caused your blindness? And being me, I, you know, will pause for a moment and lower my eyes and say in a soft voice, the nuns were right. Yeah, wow. I'm amazed at how many people know that myth. Mm-hmm. What causes blindness. And, of course, it cracks up the audience, which then means they're in my hands.
4: They're
3: ready to be comfortable to talk about blindness and to tell my story. And sometimes that helps to have, you know, some little humor that gets people over the awkwardness of talking about a subject that, you know, some people are just afraid to talk about. They're afraid to talk about it with us who have the blindness, but they all, you know, they're as afraid because they don't want to hurt us unless they're like, you know, the friend you were talking about, but they don't know how to handle it. So we have a responsibility to be comfortable with it, to be able to talk about it matter-of-factly. And sometimes, of course, people just aren't ready for that kind of thing. But one of the things I find is the more that I was able to talk about my situation and have the audience become more comfortable with it, I also find myself being more comfortable. The more success I have, I gain from that experience comfort within myself about who I am and what I can do rather than what people focus on sometimes is what you can't do.
4: That makes sense? Yeah, and as you're talking, I'm reminded of just giving ourselves language and understanding other people's way of understanding us. For instance, I don't know about you, Bill, but I get asked all the time, well, what can you see? And I'm like, well, what time of day is it? Like, there's no point blank answer for that. And I get so frustrated because I didn't know how to describe it. And now I'm learning, like, the best way of describing it is for those who've had vision before and are older. I'm going to show my age here. Back in the day when they had those antennas where you could, like, you know, get a better reception,
3: right,
4: and the picture would become clearer and clearer. That's kind of what happens. That's what I normally see on a normal basis when the picture's not clear at all. That's the best way I know how to describe it. It's still far from it, at least it's a good way of, like, giving them an image. I'm like, okay. And then I tell them, you know, when I get less energy, definitely the picture gets worse and worse and worse, you know. Mm-hmm. And so that was the one way that I found from, again, talking with other people and for them getting curious with me, it gave me language to at least connect with them so they can understand a little bit what I'm walking through. And I would have never gotten that if we didn't have those kind of conversations. So, yeah, you're right.
3: Yeah. Well, I know our producer, Jonathan, was kidding me about the beginning of this podcast and how nervous I was, but because it wasn't because of my blindness, it was because I was entering a new field of technology.
4: Mm.
3: And it's the same kind of thing. Anytime you get into something new, it's going to be, I have to accept, I'm not going to be able to do it right away. And the same thing about, when you start off presentation to a general audience, it's not going to be perfect. But you're being comfortable comes after a while.
4: Mm-hmm.
3: And that's the key, especially if you know somebody in the audience is going to be supportive. And you can be sure of that. But it is a learning process.
4: Yeah. I mean, how is that for you? Because I know Jonathan shared, like, this podcast is, what they say, 50 countries, and I don't even know what numbers we're talking. I mean, that's a huge amount. And so, Bill, two questions for you is, A, have you ever met someone who's like, hey, I heard you on Blindsight, you know, and you just had those kind of conversations. But B, you said, I mean, with this reality that you come on here every week and you get to impact that many people, like, did you see that from the beginning of all this?
3: Mm-hmm. Yeah, I had a friend of mine who was in Switzerland for a couple of weeks, and she listened to the podcast from there. I said, oh, well, that's one of the 50, must be one of the 54 countries that listen in. A friend of mine from here, being in another country. That's how it happens. And she'd gone to 54 countries on her travels, you know, then I'd have the record. The thing is, I didn't learn about the numbers of people till not that long ago. And that's when I became a little bit intimidated because it's, you know, it's the size and the fact that I'm talking to all these people. It's an advantage not to know how big your audience is.
4: Yeah.
3: But beside that, the thing that we have to keep in mind when people are coming, well, for me, coming to the realization that being blind is no big deal and that it's important for me to tell my story, as it is for all of us, because mm-hmm. we're out there by ourselves. How many, you know, it isn't, there are times we don't know that many blind people or have a constant group of blind people to kind of reassure us. Now, I went to school for the blind, and that was a big help for me to be in a community with 26 blind people mm-hmm. with blindness, to kind of get my bearing. That's one of the reasons I went, because I was having a lot of trouble with being totally blind by that time.
4: Mm-hmm.
3: And so being in the school, you kind of learn. And then Once you're comfortable with it, then you can talk about it with the general public.
4: Yeah. Yeah. And what I'm hearing from you is that reality of how important it is to connect with people that don't do more than just understand, but people who are living it. And to that as well, and I think I can say this on here because talking to a lot of other people that are blind, low vision, to understand that it's a spectrum. I think we do this sometimes, even as friends that maybe have similar vision challenges. Mm-hmm. And it's so many times I've kicked myself because I'll share a story and somebody will say, well, it's not like that for me. I'm like, wait a second. We both have optical neuropathy. How, what, you know, but I forget even that's a spectrum. And so that, and can I just say as well, that is a hard step for someone to take. Because for me, it wasn't until like really a couple years ago that I finally swallowed whatever it was, my pride. I don't know what it was. I think it was just fear of finding another place where I felt like I would stick out. And because I have such a combination of different physical challenges, I'm like, I always feel like that oddball out, you know?
3: Yeah.
4: Mm-hmm. But that's when I really started connecting with some of these vision loss and hearing loss and CHARGE syndrome and different kind of groups. And instead of really looking for a place to fit in, I instead got to take who I am into these places and encourage people to open up, encourage people to share. Right. And I've learned so much from them. So I think it really is a mindset thing too. Mm-hmm.
3: Mm-hmm. Yeah, and that, in a way, when you get to see other people, you see other people who are blind struggling the way you were, and saying, oh, I'm not alone in that struggle. It's not something wrong with me that I'm struggling. It's just that because we are in many ways isolated. I know my mother refused to put my sister and me in a school for the deaf because she knew we wouldn't get an education at that time. We wouldn't get an education that we needed to make it in the world. But it also meant I didn't know any other deaf people in those days growing up as a kid. I was in a school where there were no children with disabilities. So I really felt like I stood out. So you feel like, you know, who am I, and a certain amount of shame. See, what we're talking about is the feeling of shame. I'll call it shame. Being less than the people who are sighted.
4: Mm-hmm.
3: And that's how, you know, many times the public sees anybody with a disability as being less than. And then we absorb that. It isn't until we tell our story, get out there, meet other people, have people understand that we're just like everybody else. We just, there's a phrase in the National Federation for the Blind, you can do anything you want to do, you just need to do it differently. And I think there's a lot of truth to that. Now, one night in my room when I was at the school, the group of us blind students were trying to figure out, can a blind person rob a bank?
4: Oh, jeez.
3: And, you know, it was funny. But the issue is that we do protest with the idea that we just have to do it differently. It's not 100%, but it's enough to understand that that's our task, to figure out how to do things, even though we have blindness. And, you know, the work that you're doing, the work that I do, is all part of figuring out how to do things as a person with blindness, including handling the microphone for a podcast or something like that. And when to bring somebody in who is sighted because there's something, you know, the world is not totally made up for people with blindness. We all know that. And in learning how to do things, we have to ask the sighted person, but that's okay. Then we learn, yes. And then we do.
4: Exactly. You shared so much in that. And honestly, my ADD mind was like, I'm still unrobbing the bank. I'm like, huh. And then just keeping it real, this is how my mind works. I heard everything you said, but my mind's also going, just with everything that's been going on with the Louvre the last couple of weeks and, you know, everything that went on there, I was like, how interesting would it be if it were blind, you know, people that did that? I don't know. I just think there's so much in this that we almost underestimate because we know we can do it. You know what I'm saying? Like, I think a lot of people, I don't know if you, but I just wrote a story about how I can, depending on where I am at towards the basketball goal, I can literally throw an object. I would say basketball, but my kids have given me footballs to do it with now too, because we just do, but it's muscle memory. So I can literally get to a certain spot and I can almost swish it every single time because it's muscle memory. And right, my kids are just blown away, and still we'll have people to look and go, oh, well, you can see. I'm like, actually, no, I can't. It's all muscle memory. But again, we're underestimating, and I'm the weird one standing out there with a football throwing it into a basketball net. So, you know, it goes again to try it. And what was that phrase that you said that was so good about you can do it, you just need to find the way?
3: You can do anything. You just have to find a different way of doing it.
4: There you go. And accept your different way.
3: Yeah. Now, I had a classmate in the school that played basketball with his siblings. Mm-hmm. And, you know, other things, which I couldn't play basketball when I was sighted. I don't know that I could do it now. But the point is, people need to know. See, this is one of the important things for all of us, I think, in telling our story is for people who are not blind to know that we're capable of doing most anything.
4: Yeah.
3: And that's what people walk around with, certain misconceptions. And even with some of my friends, they tend to get in the way when I'm doing something because they think I can't see it or I can't do it because it requires sight to do a certain thing. But as you say, the muscle memory, the knowing what you're supposed to do does a lot more than you expect. And another friend of mine specialized in French cooking. And she was afraid when she lost her sight that she wouldn't be able to cook. But one of the revelations for her was, I didn't realize I don't use my sight that much in cooking. It's taste, it's feel, and so forth and so on. But the general public doesn't know that.
4: Yeah.
3: And the general public needs to know that because sometimes they can interfere. Sometimes they take pity on us when we can do a whole lot of things if they'll leave us alone and let us do it. And that's one of the important things about, you know, letting people know who we are and what we can do.
4: Yeah. And so I have a question for you, Bill, because you're a man of so many different stories. I love it. I feel like each time I've gotten in here, you've shared part of you that I especially didn't know. I don't, maybe the other listeners have heard these stories, but I haven't. I loved it. But have you ever shared a story with, like, maybe more than a group of people or more than just two people and you regretted it? Or maybe, you know, it led to a conversation that you weren't ready for? Anything like that?
3: Oh, yeah. Those things can happen. What do you think might happen if you should, you know, took the risk and shared with a group or a small group of people who will misunderstand what we're trying to tell them?
4: Yes. And it can make you do things that maybe you're not ready to do.
3: Yeah.
4: Right? And so, I mean, and now we can hear, I'm sure you got an example that you may be thinking of, but for me, I'm thinking of right when I, not right after I got my white cane, because I hid it for the longest time, but we were having a church picnic, and I knew it was going to be underneath these huge oak trees, and back then, my eyes were just, especially with shadows, was the hardest thing, and of course, right. They had a lot of shadows and stumps, and it would not be safe for me to go to that picnic without this cane, but it was the first time that I was very public with it. And I told a couple friends, and one specifically had a cane, not a white cane, just a regular cane. She was walking through a lot of different stuff too. And she was proud. Like, she's like, she had done her work. I had not yet at that point. And she's like, well, here's the deal. I'll bring my cane if you bring yours. And I'm like, eh. And of course I said yes. And I told her my fears and everything. And of course, picnic came, and lo and behold, guess who doesn't have their cane? Me. And so she pretty much got me to the point where she's like, no, you're going to bring it and you're going to use it. And so, yes, it was uncomfortable for me. I needed to do it. I'm not sure if I would have done it alone. Mm-hmm. But at the same time, looking back, I do question. I'm like, okay, was I really ready? You know what I'm saying? And I still kind of go back and forth, but I do see that was the changing point. That was the point that changed everything. Because at that point, I was helping out with the children's ministry. I was helping out with the freedom ministry. Why would you, and this was my thought process, why would you trust your child to me if you see me walking around with a white cane?
5: Yep.
4: You know, and that was the biggest fear. That was the big thing
3: you
4: that I
3: got
4: loved.
3: It.
4: So anyway, that's my story, and I'm sticking to it. I'm glad I made that choice, because now I have a dog, and it's very obvious to most people. Some people not, but most people. But Bill, I'm curious, do you have a similar story, something like that, that comes to mind?
3: Well, I think that, yeah, certainly with the white cane, I fought it for a long time, and tripped over fire hydrants. I bumped into, even with the dog, I had a one of the dogs I had was pretty bad news. And I crashed into a little old lady who was crossing in front of me and had to take her to an emergency room. She wasn't hurt, but she, but the point was that I was not willing to admit that I was blind and had to use this thing. And this has come to really the basic thing for so many of us. We feel shame because we're different.
4: Yeah.
3: Like any other minority, we feel shame that we're somehow less than. And if we have something that shows off that we're different, then, well, I'll give you an example. I got my first hearing aid in sophomore in college. And I thought they were behind the ear hearing aids. And I thought I felt like they were bigger than my head.
4: Right. Yeah.
3: And it wasn't, I think it was towards the end of the year. And I'd been palling around with a guy in school. And we decided that we would get a room together in the following 2 years, as it turned out. And I told him about, not being able to hear. And he said, I never saw those hearing aids. And we've been traveling around for a year, never noticed the hearing aids. And here I'm thinking it's big thing, but it's that position of how will people view me if they know that I have a disability?
4: Yep.
3: And that's where we start to try to protect ourselves from. And I know that was how I was brought up. My mother would say, you can hear, you just need to try harder. And that was the message that I got. And being in a school where I was the only person with a disability, you feel less than.
4: Yeah.
3: One of the ways that we compensate is trying to be perfectionist. That may be one of the reasons that people with a disability are three times more, well, people with blindness are three times higher risk of becoming alcoholics. Because we're kind of trying to cope with this being less in our minds, I think, less than, or just in terms of the disability, being able to be ourselves in an environment where we have trouble, people just don't adapt as much as they need to our needs.
4: Yeah.
3: You know, I've got a whole thing yesterday in the mail of some things I was looking for, but there were instructions, but the instructions, of course, were in print. And, you know, I was in a position, I wasn't near my computer, so I couldn't put it on the computer, but I wanted to use this. And so what do I do? And this is what we're confronted with. The reality is things are a little tougher for us, but we have to take it with grace and, you know, be willing to ask people to help us and not feel ashamed.
4: Yes. Yes. And keeping in mind, I mean, I think, at least for me, and I do speak, I'm trying to get more opportunities. If anybody knows of any stages, let me know. But I love sharing my story and I love public speaking. And, you know, one of the things that I really had to struggle with is, and I'm still, once in a while, I find myself still with that tug of war inside, is that what I don't like is that idea of getting on stage and being that inspiring person that, look at me, and I've conquered all this stuff, and kind of that mindset of, well, Bethany can do it, I can do it. And I'm like, well, wait a second.
3: Yeah.
4: That's not really encouraging to me. Like, what the heck, you know? And so I really had to wrestle with that. But one thing I will say is that I found everything I talk about can relate to people, even if they don't have vision or hearing or a similar story. Meaning I began most of my messages with, you are beautiful, to my ladies that I'm talking to. You are beautiful. But the thing is, I can see it and you can't. Boom.
3: That's a nice,
4: and talking about identity, right? And talking about self-worth. And that's something that crosses all these different divides.
3: Absolutely.
4: But we never think about how our story, how our walking through life can actually impact somebody else. It may be a different story, but here's the thing. If we don't get up there and share, and we don't share especially these challenges that we've walked through, and our, the way you said it earlier, we found our different, we found our way of doing it. And so challenge other people like, wait, the way you're seeing, the way you're hearing, the way you're moving through life, there is a different way. And just, we help people get out of that box.
3: Yeah, absolutely. It's a challenge. And in some ways, I think people with disabilities, maybe we need to be proud of the fact that we do what we do in a world that wants everybody else to operate differently. You know, we found a way. We've stepped forward. And we're not superior to anybody. We're just people who are able, under these sometimes trying circumstances, to make our way in the world independently, rather than what people think, being in an institution or being isolated in our home. We're out there doing things. We just have to work a little harder to find out the right way to do it.
4: Exactly. Exactly. And those are the moments, those are the little pieces to share with people, right? I mean, I know, like just the other day, I was talking to somebody about ChatGPT, and I do use it both for my business, but also in my personal life. And so, you know, just the idea, I think I shared somewhere, I'm pretty sure it was one of these times that we were talking, I shared about that moment of looking at my kids' homework and not being able to really see it. And now it's a joke. They're like, you know, when I need help with their homework, especially it's printed out, they're like, okay, mom, grab ChatGPT, you know, and he, my ChatGPT is a he, has a name, don't laugh. But anyway, he reads it to me, you know, and it goes through my hearing aids and they can't hear what I'm hearing. And so it's just really, it's one of those things that I wouldn't have known how to do that if I hadn't opened up and shared with other people and technology and everything that's out there. If I would have kept it to myself, then I'd probably still be looking for a way to connect with my kids and help them. So it's bridged that gap. So all of that to say, asking for help, yes, but also being curious of, do you know any other different ways of doing this? Again, it's embracing your different.
3: Well, I have a friend who tried to help me with some of the office work, and he hates the computer because my computer has a speech program. And so the keyboard is different. And, you know, he just gets frustrated because it isn't like his. He's the one that's disabled in my office. And I know since I'm blind, totally blind, I you know, I don't always remember to turn on the lights in my condo. And a friend of mine comes over in the evening and she opens the door and said, "Bill, could you turn on the light?" And I stand there and look at her and say, "Oh, you poor-sighted people, you have to use up all this electricity and get around."
4: Right. Love it. I love it.
3: And see, that's a different world. That's all we're talking about is a different world. But people don't think in those terms.
4: Exactly.
3: I never seldom turn. In fact, I thought maybe my guide dog should have a white cane to get around because he has sight, but he seemed to be just fine, and you know, in my apartment. But she needed the electricity.
4: Yep. It's so true. Again, yeah, we're talking very about, similar. Go ahead.
3: They're sighted people are different from blind people. That's an undeniable fact, but that doesn't mean that persons with blindness are less than. And that's what we have to work on ourselves, to remind ourselves that we're not less than, we're just having to operate differently.
4: Yeah, yeah. And back to your point, Bill, the one thing on this earth that unites everyone, there's many things, but one thing that unites everyone is that we've all gone through pain of some sort. And so, you know, part of sharing our story is sharing that we went through pain of some sort, you know, whatever that physical challenge was, whether it was pulling out my cane for the first time, whether it was banging into things, whether it was looking at my kids' homework and not being able to see it. I mean, all of that has an element of pain to it, right? Mm-hmm. So, you know, that is that one element of being brave and courageous and sharing that. Because I think, at least for me, it's so much easier to share, well, I went skydiving last week. You know what I'm saying? Mm-hmm. Like the big victories rather than, okay, before every victory, there's usually a trial. Mm-hmm. There's usually some kind of challenge. And so my challenge to even somebody that's listening and it might not have vision challenges or maybe listening so they can connect with somebody that does. All of us, before we had that victory, we had that challenge, and to be able to share both.
3: Well, there are a lot of things that people who are sighted can do that I'm really not interested in. I really have no interest in driving an 18-wheeler. So the fact that I'm blind, you know, I'm just not, I don't care. But there are things we can do, and that's what we have to focus on, what we can do rather than what we can't do.
4: Yes.
3: And that's where the hope is for us, is to keep our eye on that reminder. And my dog and I did a hike a couple weekends ago with a group of people. Only one or two of them knew, you know, had been on a hike with me before. And they were so amazed. By the end, we managed to do a rather different, it was a new trail and a difficult hike without help. And some people, in fact, tried to help, and they were getting in the way. And at one point, my dog turned around and scowled at them for giving instruction. Because he was basically, I could tell he was saying, I know how to do this. You know, stay out of it.
4: Right.
3: And he did. And we did.
4: Love it.
3: But that's why people have to see us out there doing things so they can change their perspective. And being out there and standing up at a podium and talking with pride about being blind, and that you don't have to feel sorry for us. Yeah, there are things like my sister was always very sad that she couldn't see her grandchild. But she said she just wanted, you know, a minute to be able to see her grandchild. But she has the same condition as I have. And that, it's sad. We have some things we really would like to see. But for the most part, our lives are pretty normal.
4: Yeah. Yeah. And back to your point about living life, and you used the phrase podium. And one thing that I'm learning, and this is what I'm learning right now, because I've been kind of frustrated a little bit. Because I've back on the speaking journey. I used to speak a lot, until I really had to swallow my vision loss. And then honest to goodness, I must have fallen off the stage at some point during my lifetime, because that has been a huge issue for me. That's why I stopped speaking on stages. And then I had to have a good friend who literally led me on many stages. And she's like, not only can you do this, she's like, people need to hear your story. And so I've been on the journey like, okay, you know, God, show me the right stages that I get to be on. And, you know, it's a slow process. But all this to say, one thing I'm learning is that every single day we wake up and get out of bed and we decide to do life differently. We decide to find that one thing that makes us excited. We face life as an experiment rather than, you know, something we have to trudge through. You know, we get to do something differently today. We get to embrace our different. So every time I'm out there throwing a football at the basketball goal, or every time I'm out there helping my kids with homework in the library, or every time I'm out there skydiving, I still want to do that again. Somebody call me to go skydiving with you. You know, anytime we do that, those are our podiums. Those are our audiences. So to those people out there, they're like, I don't want to do public speaking. I'm not asking you to speak publicly in front of a huge audience. That'd be awesome if you want to, like me. But start with the everyday. Start inviting people into your everyday moments, into your everyday stories, and live like you want to be alive. Live like you want to invite people into your story. And the more that you do that, the more not only do you get stories to share, but the more invitations you'll have to share your story, because you're impacting the people around you.
3: Right. It is sometimes tiring to have to make those adjustments and do things differently, but what's the alternative? And we also can be kind to ourselves and say, no, I'm not going to do this right now. I need to take a break. And that's okay, just like anybody else. Again, it's taking care of ourselves first, and then do whatever it is that needs to be done. But just to acknowledge that we're human beings like everybody else.
4: Well, Bill, I thought you were secretly Superman.
3: Well, there's no phone booths anymore, so I can't jump in a phone booth and come out in a blue union suit with a red cape anymore. So I just have to be me.
4: Okay.
3: Yeah. Yeah.
4: But
3: that's the way some people see me, and I get a little bit nervous, you know, because they're just not used to being around people with disabilities who are able to be just themselves, to be able to, you know, to live like everybody else. And as you say, by doing things differently. Yeah. That's what we're talking about.
4: Yeah. And I love that moment because I am learning that. I do have a couple things coming up in 2026. And so I was sitting having lunch with a lady. I'm speaking at her event in March, I believe. And it's a couple day event. So I will be staying down there. So I told her, A, is it okay to have my dog? You know, because I'm learning how to do that. I'm like, oh, yeah, he has to go with me now. But B, I told her, I said, I just need to know if I'm sharing, you know, a quarters with somebody or if I can be hopefully alone. That's what I was advocating for. And I caught myself and I'm like, wait a second. I'm noticing that I'm not going to have endless energy. Yay.
3: Right.
4: It's taken 40 some years for me to realize that, you know,
3: but I'm
4: realizing I need that. And I was advocating for myself. So I thought of you, Bill, as I was doing lunch. I'm like, look at me advocating for myself. Bill would be so proud.
3: Now, remember, your dog can go anywhere that you go.
4: Yes. Yes.
3: And in fact, I've really found out that's one thing that people seem to have learned. And the thing that, you know, there are fewer people now who reject having a service animal. And sometimes the service animal, I remember going someplace and the waitress was more interested in knowing what the dog wanted than taking my
4: order. Yes. Yes. And I'll be honest, I've had my guy since September 1st is when we first met.
3: Oh, really?
4: And it wasn't until, I'm not going to say where it was, but Bill, this last weekend, I got what I like to call carded, which means I was pulled aside from an event and they asked me for the paperwork for the dog. And I was like, and I do, I have a card, Love Dogs Inc. They gave me a card to show.
3: Right.
4: And this person was just so impressed. She's like, wow, this is amazing. But I think we're also living, at least here where I'm at in Florida, they're having a lot of people just buying the stupid vest on Amazon or whatever and calling it a service animal or whatever. So
3: it's
4: I get why they're doing it.
3: $5 and they can get a card and a thing to wear.
4: Yeah. Yeah. And so, but again, that's part of our story.
3: Yeah.
4: That's part of our journey. That's part of our invitation to do things differently. Mm-hmm. And so I explained to her a little bit about my journey with the guide dog. She's like, I had no idea people had to go away for that much time. I had no idea you had to wait on a list for that much time. I had no idea. For me, I had to do a bunch of online training before I was even considered to be, you know, with the dog. And so she was just like, just blown away. But again, she didn't know.
3: He didn't know.
4: And so,
3: but you were educating him. And that's the important thing, that people need education from us. And that's part of it.
4: Yeah, that's part of the story too, is educating people.
3: Yeah.
4: Exactly.
3: And be proud of it.
4: Yes. Yes. I mean, even the simple idea of not touching someone that has a white cane, I don't know why that's so hard. I think I have a sign on me somewhere that says, please hug. And it's the opposite because I'm not one of those touchy-feely people. And so, but ever since I've been walking that out, people just wanted, and I'm like, no, like, that's a trigger for me most times. And so I'm like, wait, unless I know the person.
3: Right.
4: If I don't know you, no.
3: Exactly.
4: You know, but it's that kind of education. And it's also paying attention if it's the right person to go, can you tell me more about what was going on, you know, inside of you when you wanted to reach out and help me? Like, I appreciate that. But can you tell me more about
3: absolutely.
4: That? You know, and that gives them some curiosity, too, of, huh, what was it that made me, you know, want to do that? And how can I do, how can I help you in a way that makes you feel validated as well?
3: That's it. And that can be tiring, but that, I'm afraid, that comes with part of the of getting out and being out there and being seen. We just have to do more education than we planned. But, you know, we're not only helping ourselves, but we're helping other blind people. When they come along, the people are getting educated.
4: Mm-hmm. Well, I think that's part of, back to our previous conversations, hopefully people listen to that, but that's why it's so important to have that one or two people in your life, like a marble jar friend that I referenced to last week, I think it was, But to have those people in your life that you know that are going to stay at the table with you no matter what. So when you go out in public, either A, you may be with them, or B, even when you're not, you can come home and call or come home and, you know, meet with that person and share, man, I did this and it was hard because of this and this and this. So you're not alone in it. You're not having to figure out your story by yourself.
5: Right.
4: You've got people with you. And that's an important part to this is that yes, I want people to go out and experience, but Bill, more than that, I want them to have those people in their lives who are happy to be with them no matter what. And I want them to have that place where they can share their experiences with.
3: Right. And the realization that when we tell our story, it helps us to feel freer and help the listener to be free with us.
4: Yeah.
3: And set up a communication and possibly even a friendship.
4: Mm-hmm.
3: And I've had many friends that I've met partially because they wanted to know more about how I operate as a blind person. And then we get past that and begin to see each other as friends.
4: Yeah.
3: Not blind versus sighted, but just friends. And that's the situation I think we need to do, because it's so easy to get isolated when you're a person with a disability.
4: Exactly. Yeah. And you can tell if you've ever wanted things to be awkward, because I evidently have a knack for creating those kind of experiences for myself. So there was a group of people that I was working with my speaking with, right? And it was one of the first places that I really try to go out in public with my cane, right? So I'm still learning, and I just let people do stuff for me. Like, I could do it, but I was like, shoot, if you're going to do it for me, bring it on. So they were doing everything.
3: Yeah.
4: Well, they came into contact with some other people that knew me very well and knew that I could do all this stuff. So it was just very interesting to see these two groups mesh, and I'm like, oh, shoot. and so that can happen. So if you do decide not to share your story and you let people do stuff for you, be warned, you will be called out one of these days. So take our advice and share your story.
3: And on that note, I think we have to close the session. But I want to thank you so much for being here and being a wonderful co-host. And this conversation was really helpful for me, as I hope it was for you. And we look forward to maybe having some other opportunities to do more communicating with each other and making a difference.
4: Yes.
3: And that's the big thing, is being different. This is Bill Lundgren. Glad to have you here. Our audience, hope you've gained something from this, and look forward to having you tune in again. Thank you.

0: 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Ineligible listeners risk infringing on copyright laws, and KPBS Radio Reading Service is not responsible for any violations that may occur. Our service may not be redistributed without our written consent. If you agree to these conditions, please continue listening.
1: Got compatriots to re-examine the conflict and America's role in the world. I feel like I've changed global policy, Loomer said in a phone interview. Loomer said she expects to visit the White House this month to discuss her trip, among other subjects, with Trump, who promoted her interview with Zelensky online. Trump has remained a steadfast fan of Loomer to the chagrin of some advisors, praising her doggedness and devotion to him. Trump, too, has been somewhat more supportive of Ukraine of late, declaring at a NATO summit in July that he was comfortable with Kyiv striking inside Russia and opening the door to letting Ukraine license U.S. missile defense technology. He has been warmer towards Zelensky, whom he once rejected from the White House in recent months, as Kyiv has resisted Russian battlefield advances and menaced the Kremlin deep into its territory. Following his own meeting with Zelensky on Tuesday, Trump said he wants him to end the war and stop short of taking sides between him and Putin. It's very simple. I get along with both. I get along with Putin. I get along with Zelensky. Loomer said she hopes to convince Americans that Russia is the problem. After years of assailing Zelensky and opposing American support for Ukraine, Loomer returned from the country a full-throated evangelist for a strategic alliance, tying its resistance to Russia with Trump's war in Iran. Russia is anti-American, and their values are not our values, and they want multipolarity, which means the end of American supremacy, which is not good for America, she said in an interview, echoing points long made by hawkish politicians in both parties who have argued for strong international alliances and resistance to the Kremlin. If she were president, she said the U.S. would find a way for the president of Russia to have a lethal and sudden heart attack. She was publicly criticizing Zelensky as recently as last September. Ukraine is a country full of Nazi apologists, and now it's clearly a country led by jihadi apologists, she posted to X after he met with Syrian President Ahmad al-Sharaa at the United Nations. Loomer's attention-grabbing public conversion came days after Kyiv lost its most prominent advocate in Trump's close circle, Lindsey Graham, who died of an aortic dissection on July 11th, the day after meeting Zelensky in Ukraine. Her stunning reversal marked a victory for Ukrainian efforts to court American conservatives, countering years-long outreach by the Kremlin that has sidelined many of the party's Reagan-era Russian hawks. A year ago, Zelensky and Olha Stefanishna, now his outgoing ambassador in Washington, devised a strategy to reach MAGA influencers, even if they were Ukraine skeptics, she said. And I always have to end with some silly jokes, because it just makes us feel better, right? What did the leaves say at the end of August, since we're in August now? Rake me up when September ends. What makes August so hot? The sun. What did the pig say when it was out in the hot August sun? I'm bacon. Is today really August, or are you lying to me? Oh, what's the humblest month? Oh, gosh. Oh, that's so bad. Don't June know it's August? I can't December. Let's see. Why can't you find any lions after August? Because the pride goeth before the fall. Oh my goodness. Those are so bad. They're really, really bad this week. Anyway, I hope you all have a wonderful week, and I will be back next week. Take care.

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3: Welcome to the reading of the New York Times for Monday, August 3rd, 2026. As a reminder, Radio Eye is a reading service intended for people who are blind or that have other disabilities that make it difficult to read printed material. Your reader for today is Mary Fullington. We'll start today's reading with the Merriam-Webster word of the day, which is mitigate. Mitigate is a verb spelled M-I-T-I-G-A-T-E. To mitigate something is to make it less severe, harmful, or painful. Here's an example. One way we can mitigate the impact the construction project will have on residents is to commit to completing it in the allotted time. Another example from Dave Kovaleski of the Daily Energy Insider on June 15, 2026, quote, the U.S. Department of Energy issued an emergency order to mitigate blackouts in the Carolinas as the region prepares for a period of hot weather coming up. The Merriam-Webster word of the day is mitigate. Now we will read the front page headlines from today's print edition of the New York Times. As ceasefire teetered, Iran plotted a wider war with aid of its proxies. During a fleeting truce, Iranians covertly devised a plan to raise the war's costs for President Trump if U.S. forces attacked anew. With a series of big donations, State Department restores some global health aid. The amount is still far below what the U.S. spent previously on humanitarian and health aid, but resumes the flow of money for key efforts to fight malnutrition and disease. A thin rope holds the line against Ebola on Uganda's border. The Bundibugyo Ebola virus takes its name from this small town, where it was first discovered in 2007. Now the species has returned to eastern Congo, halting life on a busy border. When his church goes dark, they talk to his digital twin. To meet the growing needs of his congregation, Justin Lester created an AI duplicate of himself. Every day, he sees more people using it. First article, As ceasefire teetered, Iran plotted a wider war with aid of its proxies. During a fleeting truce, Iranians covertly devised a plan to raise the war's costs for President Trump if U.S. forces attacked anew, by Farnaz Fasihi and Neil Mfarquhar. A drone attack sent smoke billowing from a giant Saudi oil facility, the largest such plant in the world. Two gas tankers burst into flames at an Egyptian port near the Suez Canal, a crucial choke point in global trade. Fireballs erupted over Jordan as missiles flew toward a base housing U.S. personnel. War has enveloped a widening circle of targets across the Middle East in recent days, as Iran and its phalanx of proxy militias have sought to strike at U.S. allies, royal global markets, and pushed the United States to halt its campaign against the Islamic Republic. The attacks are part of what two senior Iranian officials depicted as a step-by-step plan devised in secret during a fleeting ceasefire this spring that would use Iran's allies to escalate attacks if the United States intensified its assaults. The goal, the officials said, was to make the war as costly as possible for President Trump. Mahdi Mohammadi, a senior advisor to Iran's chief negotiator, even crowed on social media about the strategy with the proxy forces, which are known in the region as the Axis of Resistance. Quote, "The rules of the conflict are changing and being rewritten. We are creating new conditions and platforms in the war," Mr. Mohammadi said. "The fronts are multiplying from different directions in a region. They are, of course, coordinated, but act independently. A new axis of resistance is emerging, with new players." Iran and its allies have taken powerful blows since 2023, when the militant group Hamas attacked Israel. Recent events, however, have shown their capacity to regroup, stir chaos, and gain Iran leverage. Still, analysts do not consider the proxy forces, each with its own agenda, mere puppets of Tehran, though Iran's level of coordination and control varies among them. The Houthis in Yemen, for instance, are seen as the most autonomous of the groups that make up the alliance. Hezbollah in Lebanon coordinates the most closely with Iran, while Shiite militias in Iraq are somewhere in the middle in the degree of their willingness to act as a direct arm of Iran. But the groups still find common cause against the United States and Israel. During the short-lived ceasefire, Iranian officials covertly strategized with proxy militia commanders on how to expand the war and raise its cost for Washington, according to the two officials, both familiar with the planning as members of the Islamic Revolutionary Guard Corps and both speaking anonymously to discuss sensitive internal deliberations. Senior commanders from the Quds Force, the external arm of the guards that fosters proxy militias, held virtual conference calls with commanders from Hezbollah, the Houthis, and Shiite armed groups in Iraq, the officials said. Quds Force commanders and advisors have also been working closely with the militias on the ground, according to the two officials. The guards have tried to fill the void in Hezbollah's ranks, which have been decimated by war with Israel, while also serving in Iraq on bases operated by Shiite militias. A wave of U.S.-Saudi airstrikes targeted militias in Iraq early Wednesday, and Iranian media published photographs of four men killed in the attacks, all wearing the distinctive olive uniforms of the Quds Force, their coffins draped with Iran's flag. Quote, "We are playing a grand game of chess. The militias are Iran's chess pieces to be moved wisely at the right time and place for maximum impact." Mehdi Ramadi, an analyst in Iran and the expert on the regional militias, said in a phone interview, Aside from lobbing missiles and drones at military bases housing U.S. troops, the attacks have been calibrated to avoid direct confrontations with American or Israeli forces, which could lead to harsh retaliation against Iran, analysts said. Igniting a fire at the Saudi oil facility drew the kingdom into the war, but the Saudi response targeted Iraqi militias accused of the attack, rather than Iran. Iran mobilized its proxy forces for a variety of reasons, analysts said. First and foremost, the strategy aims to limit oil exports from the region, driving up gas prices in the United States ahead of the U.S. midterm elections, and reducing revenue for Washington's Arab allies. Tehran senses that severe economic damage might make its neighbors more amenable to Iran's ambition to control all traffic through the Strait of Hormuz, analysts said. About 20% of the world's oil supply transited the strait before the war. Quote, Iran thinks that its neighbors are vulnerable, said Afshan Ostovar, the author of A History of the Middle East in the 21st Century. Quote, they are basically just trying to twist the arm of the Saudis and gain some concessions. With its oil exports largely blocked in the Strait of Hormuz, Saudi Arabia has been shipping much of its oil through a pipeline across the kingdom. It is then exported out of a Red Sea port and through the Bab al-Mandab, the narrow strait separating Yemen from Africa. The Houthis, who had largely sat on the sidelines after the United States and Israel attacked Iran, announced a naval blockade against Saudi shipping on July 20 and began missile and drone attacks to enforce it. Then another, far longer route to Asia through the Suez Canal and the Mediterranean came under threat on Wednesday as unidentified drones hit tankers in Egypt, opening a new front. Iran rejected accusations that it was responsible. The Houthis have their own reasons for putting pressure on their neighbor, Saudi Arabia, especially finding an end to Yemen's long-running civil war, in which the kingdom had played a devastating role. Quote, they are coordinating with Iran, but they are not necessarily acting on behalf of Iran, said Firah Maqsad, the managing director for the Middle East and North Africa at Eurasia Group, a risk consultancy. It's a calibrated escalation, and it's part of this negotiation by fire that is ongoing between the Houthis and the Saudis. Another reason that Iran's allies are attacking is more ideological, analysts said. Iran developed its proxy network with two primary goals: to help drive the United States military out of the region and inflict harm on Israel, and to use the militias as a shield against attacks on Iran itself. Neither strategy fully worked, especially after the fall of President Bashar al-Assad in Syria, the linchpin of the Axis. Hamas, too, is a mere shadow of its former self. Quote, Iran's proxies are participating in the war because they, alongside Iran, are desperately trying to hold on to their claimed status as revolutionary forces against the U.S. and Israel, said Lena Khatib, an associate fellow at Chatham House, a London research group. Absent their original intent, the militias have instead become a force for disruption, she said. Hezbollah, once Iran's powerful partner on Israel's doorstep, feels newly threatened by an Israeli-Lebanese peace deal brokered by Washington in June that includes the unlikely goal of disarming the militia. The group has been attempting to rebuild after war with Israel, which assassinated the militia's longtime leader and killed dozens of top commanders and thousands of foot soldiers. Iran has tried to buttress those efforts, deploying Revolutionary Guards commanders to serve directly on Hezbollah's leadership council, according to both Lebanese government officials and analysts. Senior Lebanese officials have expressed surprise that Iranian commanders turned out to be long-standing residents of buildings that Iran attacked far from traditional Hezbollah strongholds. Quote, one of the unintended consequences of destroying or degrading Hezbollah's leadership is that the IRGC is now even more effectively in control of Hezbollah and its actions, Mr. Maqsad said. Similar conditions hold true for Iraq, where a dizzying patchwork of militias emerged after the American invasion in 2003. At the urging of Washington, Iraq has been incorporating militias into its armed forces, but some smaller groups are resisting. Unleashing Hezbollah and the Iraqi militias is an effort by Iran to thwart such American efforts. Quote, they see that their footprint is diminishing and they want to reaffirm their presence in the region and their regional role, said Rhonda Slim, the head of the Middle East program for the Stimson Center in Washington. Although the various militias have their own reasons for attacking, there is a unity of purpose, analysts said, and a shared sense that Mr. Trump and his Arab allies are reluctant to pursue war, leaving Tehran and its proxies with an opportunity. Quote, they see a moment, Mr. Ostevar said. They smell blood in the water, and they are pushing their advantage. Next article. With a series of big donations, State Department restores some global health aid. The amount is still far below what the U.S. spent previously on humanitarian and health aid, but resumes the flow of money for key efforts to fight malnutrition and disease. By Stephanie Nolan. Over the past 2 months, the United States has made financial commitments that hint at a limited return to global health and humanitarian assistance partnerships, after the abrupt severing of many of those relationships a year and a half ago. Last week, the State Department notified Congress that it would send $600 million to Gavi, the organization that helps low-income countries buy essential childhood immunizations, a year after Health Secretary Robert F. Kennedy Jr. withdrew American support. It was the latest in a series of financial commitments from the U.S. government to international organizations working on such issues such as hunger and tuberculosis, totaling nearly $2 billion. In most cases, these payments move money that had been appropriated by Congress, but which had been stuck since the Trump administration took office in January 2025. And instituted a freeze on foreign aid. It was not yet clear whether the disbursements represented a lasting shift or how close any further commitments would bring the total to what the United States used to spend on aid and capital health. People who have been part of talks with the State Department about this funding said that there were at least two motivations behind the money flowing to resumed partnerships. First, recent health threats, including, most notably, the ballooning Ebola outbreak in the Democratic Republic of Congo, reinforced the need for funding multilateral agencies that work on global health security. Second, with the Trump administration's dismantling of the United States Agency for International Development, USAID, and absorption of a skeleton crew of its staff into the State Department, there was no longer the infrastructure or staff for the United States to move humanitarian assistance on this scale by itself, making these large international agencies necessary partners. Quote, what may be happening here is that reality is sinking in for the decision makers, said Mark A. Green, who served as administrator of USAID during President Trump's first term and who is president of ONE, an advocacy organization for foreign assistance. Quote, the good news is that Secretary Rubio clearly realizes that global health is what we do, and we're really good at it. That's why you're starting to see more money moving. He added, quote, I think there's a realization that global health security is also American national security, too. 18 months ago, the freezing of assistance was perceived internationally as a significant U.S. retreat from multilateralism. It created immediate financial crises for many aid institutions, leaving gaping holes in budgets, such as that of the World Food Program, WFP, which provides emergency food aid in war and disaster zones. And it presented an existential crisis for a humanitarian assistance and global health architecture that had long been predicted on bedrock, long been predicated on bedrock U.S. support. Jeremy Lewin, the top official for foreign aid at the State Department, said his team continues to be focused on remaking foreign assistance to be leaner and more efficient and to end recipients' dependence. Quote, "These international organization relationships, we can use them tactically where they're important, but it doesn't mean we need to fund them year after year after year when they don't have that same nexus to something that we care about," Mr. Lewin said. In addition to the money for Gavi, recent major funding announcements from the State Department include $800 million for the World Food Program to fight malnutrition in countries including Ethiopia, Myanmar, and Ukraine. $218 million for UNICEF to work improving child health through nutrition, water, and sanitation projects. $100 million to Operation End Starvation, a new public-private partnership working to lower child mortality from malnutrition. $50 million to the Coalition for Epidemic Preparedness Innovations for the development of new Ebola vaccines. $203 million to the International Committee of the Red Cross and the International Federation of Red Cross and Red Crescent Societies for disaster response and humanitarian assistance. $220 million for the Ebola response in the Democratic Republic of Congo, and $350 million in new humanitarian funding to the affected region as of June 12. $661 million to the Global Fund to fight AIDS, tuberculosis, and malaria, a payment against what was owed from prior year appropriations. Quote, "I'm hoping we're back to a regular order of payouts that are consistent with the Global Fund being an important partner," said Chris Collins, the president of Friends of the Global Fight, an advocacy group that lobbies for support of the Geneva-based health organization. Gavi's chief executive, Sania Nishtar, also expressed relief about the restoration of U.S. support this week. "This new funding is vital," she said. "It will help us maintain emergency vaccine stockpiles for Ebola and other deadly diseases and help countries turn the tide on malaria." At the outset of Mr. Trump's second term, he and his officials were sharply critical of most of the big international organizations the United States used to disperse assistance, calling them bloated and wasteful, and saying American participation in large UN agencies was an ineffective use of funds. Secretary of State Marco Rubio was historically a champion of some of the institutions that were crippled by the foreign aid cuts he oversaw last year, including those to the President's Emergency Plan for AIDS Relief, PEPFAR, for which he repeatedly co-sponsored bills for new funding while he was a senator. He also pushed a number of global health security measures in the Senate, including the establishment of a permanent global health security coordinator position at the National Security Council. He advocated funding for efforts to lower maternal mortality and fight neglected tropical diseases. But by June, the last month for which data is available, the State Department had obligated $2.5 billion less to PEPFAR in 2026, compared with what the program had received at the same point in 2024. A recent invitation from the department sent to dozens of organizations that deliver PEPFAR programs, inviting them to submit proposals for more work and funding, suggests that more money will likely flow to PEPFAR by the end of September. Mr. Lewin said the international agencies receiving State Department funding have made significant changes to their operations to align with the administration's priorities. He said UN agencies were charging lower rates of overhead than they did for USAID contracts, and providing more accountability to U.S. auditors and more transparency into their operations. A former senior Rubio aide who was not authorized to speak publicly said that the Trump administration's engagement had produced meaningful changes at the United Nations, but added that these large awards also reflect a scramble within the department to move money and a realization that it would take excessive time and cost to set up a separate system. But despite the recent announcements, large amounts of congressionally appropriated funding for global health and foreign aid remain unspent or marked for likely rescission. The Office of Management and Budget, headed by Russell T. Vogt, and charged with shutting down USAID, in April notified Congress of a plan to use $2 billion of global health money for closeout costs, for grants from the dismantled USAID, costs such as severance to employees, and terminating leases for office space around the world. Since that notification, about $650 million of those funds have been redirected for the Ebola response and other global health security efforts. But $1.3 billion, which has to be used by September 30, remains marked by the OMB for closeout costs. Organizations working to support health programs in low-income countries are watching the closeout budget with alarm. Vincent Lin, the Associate Director of Health Policy and Advocacy at Partners in Health, said the fear was that the budget office was running down the clock so that the funding allocations would expire at the end of the fiscal year in September. Mr. Lin noted that while the budget office has not provided Congress with a breakdown of those closeout costs, many of the canceled USAID awards were already closed. He said it would be hard to understand how the remaining costs could register in the billions of dollars. Quote, "We can prevent a tremendous amount of suffering from TB, malaria, malnutrition, and deaths of mothers and babies in childbirth by using these funds as Congress intended," he said. Next article. A thin rope holds the line against Ebola on Uganda's border. The Bundibugyo Ebola virus takes its name from this small town, where it was first discovered in 2007. Now the species has returned to eastern Congo, halting life on a busy border. By Matthew Mpopig. A rope stretched across a bridge. That was all Uganda needed to show that its border with the Democratic Republic of Congo was closed. Until recently, the bridge over the Lamaya River bustled with activity. Ugandan farmers crossed to tend their crops in Congo, where land is cheaper. Every morning, Congolese children in bright uniforms walked across the bridge to attend village schools in Uganda. But traffic across the bridge came to a standstill in May, as Uganda declared its border of more than 400 miles with Congo was closed, days after the World Health Organization declared a new outbreak in eastern Congo. A soldier seated on a plastic chair was the only sign of life on the Ugandan side on a recent afternoon. On the Congolese side, a group of women washed clothes in the river and laid them on rocks to dry. Quote, people used to cross into Congo to get cassava and bananas and carry them on their backs, said Mugaza Philip, a Ugandan intelligence official who sat in a hut scanning the river recently. Quote, but since the closure, nobody has come across. The Ebola outbreak has particular resonance in Bundibugyo, a small Ugandan town near the Lamaya. In 2007, scientists here discovered the first appearance of an unusual Ebola species and named it after the town. This year, the Bundibugyo virus returned, this time in eastern Congo. The species is so rare that it caught health officials off guard. They had been testing for more common types of Ebola. Those initial tests came back negative. It wasn't until later that they learned Bundibugyo was responsible for the outbreak. Uganda hastily closed its border with Congo. The World Health Organization said this month that the virus has killed more than 1,000 people and infected at least 2,400 in Congo, but warned the country's real numbers may be 2 to 4 times higher. The new outbreak has revived painful memories for health workers in Bundibugyo who watched their colleagues die nearly 2 decades ago of a disease that was only identified as Ebola weeks after it first appeared. Ezekiel Kisugu, a nurse at Bundibugyo Hospital, was infected in October 2007 while treating the head of the local Red Cross, who had been brought to the hospital desperately ill. Quote, people thought it might be poison, he said. We called it the unknown disease. None of the nurses had protective gear, and there was no information, he recalled. The patients died, and one by one the nurses started to fall sick and perish. Then came Mr. Kisugu's return, Mr. Kisugu's turn. He said he barely survived, and that the illness was so traumatic that he remembers the exact date he was discharged. December 7, 2007. The WHO announced that the town was dealing with an Ebola outbreak while he was still in the hospital, he said. For months after his release, he said the town treated him as a pariah because of the stigma of the disease. Much has changed in the town since then. Uganda has developed a global reputation for its efficiency in containing infectious diseases, including HIV, COVID-19, and Ebola. While the disease is raging through communities in Congo, Uganda appears to have it under control. There have been 20 confirmed Ebola cases in Uganda thus far, but the country has not registered a new case in more than a month. 15 of those patients came across the border, some to seek treatment in Ugandan hospitals. Aside from 2 patients who died, the rest have recovered. The others were quarantined and released, the authorities said this month. Bundibugyo has not recorded a single infection in this outbreak. Quote, they know how to handle it, said Dr. Wessem Mankula, who leads the country's Ebola Response Unit for the Africa Centers for Disease Control and Prevention, referring to Ugandan health officials. The effect of that expertise in Bundibugyo is to see life carry on as normal, despite the threat just across the river, which is often shallow enough to ford. Schools, shops, and offices here remain open, though hand-washing stations have been set up at the entrances to public places. Teams play soccer in the field beside the town's government offices every evening. No one in the town wears a mask. Christopher Kiita, the top health officer in Bundibugyo, said that in his 15 years on the job, he had faced down several Ebola outbreaks, supported by the national government. He said he regularly drives the 9 hours to the capital to attend important meetings. but the border closure has hit families and businesses in other ways. International public health experts say that border closures are counterproductive during outbreaks because they penalize countries for coming clean about the virus. The closure remains state policy, even though several residents said it was hurting the economy. Mirembe Marvin, the head teacher of one modest village primary school, said it was getting difficult to keep the place open. Parents who used to make money across the border are now struggling to pay school fees. They are used to trading in Congo, but now they can't, he said. One day this month, teachers at the school showed the children how to watch out for signs of Ebola and how to thoroughly wash their hands. They stood in a semicircle in the schoolyard, smearing soap on their fingers and rubbing it under their nails. Swizen Kamuhendo, a professor who was born in the town and returned after retirement to open a primary school, said that he had at least 70 relatives just across the frontier in Congo, who he now cannot see. Quote, "Those guys have had decades of ruin," he said. "There is no evidence of a state." But infectious disease is not the only challenge facing the town. There has also been tension between the townspeople in Bundibugyo and inhabitants of the heavily forested lower slopes of the Ruwenzori Mountains, which straddle the border. Rebels who live in the mountains have led deadly raids into Bundibugyo. Since the initial Ebola outbreak nearly two decades ago, Bundibugyo has been changing. People are abandoning subsistence farming in favor of cocoa, residents said, driving more people into the cash economy. Cacao trees, with their distinctive big leaves and bulbous pods, now dominate the landscape around Bundibugyo. The shift may help explain why people have stopped eating wild animals in the town, including bats and monkeys, the residents said. In addition, the establishment of two nearby national parks has made it harder for people to hunt such wildlife. Scientists say that fruit bats are the likely reservoir host for Ebola viruses, which can then spread to other animals, including monkeys, and into the human population. For all the changes, Mr. Kisugu, the nurse, said that proximity to Congo leaves the town and Uganda vulnerable. Quote, "The nature of our border is very tricky," he said. "It is porous, and we are dependent on one another." Next article. When his church goes dark, they talk to his digital twin. To meet the growing needs of his congregation, Justin Lester created an AI duplicate of himself. Every day he sees more people using it. By Eli Saslow. He had baptized them in his waders, counseled them through marital crises, and prayed at their hospital beds. And now Justin Lester stood in front of his congregation and asked for their trust again. Quote, "I can't lie," he said earlier this summer as a few dozen people crowded into a back room of the church. "What I'm about to show you might seem a bit out there." Lester, 37, pulled up a slideshow on his computer and started to describe the church of the future, the one he'd been working to build ever since he became the pastor of Friendship Baptist Church in a forgotten corner of the Bay Area 4 years earlier. He'd arrived in a staid place of...

This service is intended solely for individuals who cannot read conventional print due to a disability. Ineligible listeners risk infringing on copyright laws, and KPBS Radio Reading Service is not responsible for any violations that may occur. Our service may not be redistributed without our written consent. 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

0: Welcome. This is Rebecca Shore for Radio Eye, and today I will be reading from a special edition of Smithsonian Magazine, America at 250, The Revolutionary Spark. As a reminder, Radio Eye is a reading service intended for people who are blind or have other disabilities that make it difficult to read printed material. Please join me now for the first article, which is the second part of Alan Lomax Spent Years Traveling the Country to Record the Sounds of America. The Legacy of His Obsession Will Live Forever, by Chris Heath. Part 1 profiles Alan Lomax as a pioneering folklorist whose decades of field recordings preserved an extraordinary range of American musical traditions. While Lomax is often remembered for discovering or encouraging famous figures such as Muddy Waters, the author argues that his deeper achievement was not talent scouting, but documenting the everyday songs, stories, work music, spirituals, and regional traditions of communities that might otherwise have vanished from cultural memory. The opening account of Lomax recording Muddy Waters in Mississippi shows how hearing himself on playback helped Waters imagine a musical future, but it also frames that moment as only one part of Lomax's broader mission to capture the true history of America through sound. Part 1 traces Lomax's work through three major regions, the Mississippi Delta, coastal Georgia, and northern Michigan. In Georgia, his recordings with Zora Neale Hurston and others preserved ring shouts, work songs, spirituals, and the voices of performers such as John Davis and Bessie Jones, whose singing later reached new audiences through recordings and sampling. In Michigan, Lomax documented lumberjack songs, immigrant musical traditions, lake sailor ballads, and other overlooked repertoires, despite financial strain, theft, and difficult travel. Together, these examples show Lomax's legacy as a vast archive of American expression, some famous, much obscure, but all valuable as a record of communities, histories, and human experience that continue to be available for anyone willing to listen. Here now is part 2. It's a blessing that we have both these recordings and some surviving field notes, because, somewhat perplexingly, later in life, Lomax himself wasn't always the most reliable witness to the events of his own and others' past. In his 1993 memoir, The Land Where the Blues Began, for instance, Lomax wrote plenty about these Mississippi adventures, but a fair amount is verifiably askew. He conflated two Mississippi journeys in consecutive years, 1941 and 1942, into a single 1942 visit, and he incorrectly stated not only that this second date is when he discovered Muddy Waters, in a location he misidentified, but that he did so while in search of the legendary blues guitarist Robert Johnson, though there is clear evidence that he must have known of Johnson's death. Johnson died in 1938, some years before. And though he mentions that he was in Mississippi as part of a joint project with Fisk University in Nashville, the region's preeminent black university, more than 80 years later, deep contention remains about the ways in which Lomax may have inappropriately taken sole credit for a shared endeavor. In his memoir, for example, he states that the project was his idea, even though good evidence seems to suggest that it had been proposed by the folklorist and composer John Wesley Work III, who was with him on that first day with Muddy Waters. Fortunately, in the case of someone who became famous, like Waters, other material exists to help pin down exactly what happened and when. We know Waters' own perspective of that summer day, when his music was first recorded from interviews he gave over the years, that were collated in writer and filmmaker Robert Gordon's 2002 biography, Can't Be Satisfied, The Life and Times of Muddy Waters. That, for instance, when Lomax and his companions turned up, Waters' first thought, hearing that a white man was looking for him, was that the authorities had found out he was selling whiskey, and that Lomax had to gradually win Waters' confidence before he could succeed in convincing the musician that he really did just want to hear him play his music. As for the house that once stood where I found a vacant grassy plot, well, that has its own remarkable story. For many years it lay empty, In 1987, it was damaged in a tornado. That year, Billy Gibbons, ZZ Top's lead guitarist and singer, visited and took away a cypress roof timber, which he dropped off with a guitar maker in Memphis, who crafted two guitars from the wood. Subsequently, during a post-tornado cleanup, the three damaged outer rooms, the roof and the porch, were removed and taken into storage by Stovall Farms, leaving only the original 19th-century central cabin. In 1996, the cabin was leased for 5 years by the House of Blues, the restaurant and entertainment chain. It was taken apart and shipped off to be reassembled in different House of Blues venues and exhibitions, appearing that first summer in Chicago and Atlanta. The House of Blues apparently even sold Muddy Waters Cabin World Tour t-shirts. Eventually, in 2001, the central cabin structure returned closer to home, taking a permanent place in the middle of the Delta Blues Museum in Clarksdale. Clarksdale's centrality in the story of the blues was recently reinforced and fancifully reimagined in the movie Sinners. That is how, last fall, inside the museum, I was able to walk into the actual home where Lomax's first recording session with Waters took place, light streaming through the gaps in the aged horizontal wood beams. Within and around the cabin were various objects from or relating to Waters' life, including one of the guitars Gibbons had made from the cabin's timber. Also parked right there, inside the exhibition hall, next to where Waters' porch would once have been, is a 1939 Ford Deluxe, the model Lomax was driving when he pulled up to the cabin, its trunk propped open to show the kind of hefty recording equipment Lomax used to record and cut 16-inch acetate discs. 2 days earlier, in Memphis, I'd met with Gordon, Waters' biographer. He had plenty of interesting and complex opinions to share about Lomax, including a description of an awkward scene in his recent documentary, Newport and the Great Folk Dream, where Lomax seems paternalistically controlling of a group of blues artists rehearsing for the 1964 festival. But Gordon, nonetheless, reaffirmed what he sees as Lomax's central achievement. I think Alan Lomax found great artists, and he made great fieldwork recordings. Some of them, man, he is cutting into the red, and they are just all the more powerful for it. You know he's getting the grit of it. He understands it. Lomax returned to Mississippi several times. Far from all the recordings he made there involved blues artists, he also collected oral histories and children's songs, and extensively documented diverse forms of religious expression at church services, drawing on a wide range of musical idioms. Perhaps most notably, in 1942, Lomax met, near the small town of Senatobia, a blind multi-instrumentalist named Sid Hempel, who, among his many skills, played the cane fife, a simple side-blown flute. Fife and drum bands were a Civil War-era military staple, but the version of fife and drum music that had developed in this pocket of the South was something distinct. An outcropping of African music in North America, Lomax would excitedly proclaim. Hemphill suggested that Lomax come the following day to one of the picnics where fife and drum bands played for hours. Lomax did so, recorder in hand, and toward the end of his life he would describe this as the main find of my whole career, the African fife and drum dance bands of the Mississippi Hills. Lomax returned to Mississippi again during his 1959 southern journey, where he revisited and recorded Hempel, then 83, for the final time. He also made one further discovery when, while recording some other musicians nearby, their neighbor, a farmer in his mid-50s who had been picking cotton all day, walked out of the surrounding trees carrying his guitar and started playing for Lomax. This was the man who, following this serendipitous encounter, would go on to have a significant degree of late-life fame as Mississippi Fred McDowell. But it was a recording made at another Mississippi stop during those 1959 travels that would, much later, have perhaps the most improbable afterlife of all. 6. Mississippi, incarceration. The Mississippi State Penitentiary was colloquially known, as it still is to this day, as Parchman. It was a place Lomax visited several times, first with his father and later without him. What had initially drawn the elder Lomax was the notion that prisoners' isolation might preserve a pure wellspring of song, particularly songs sung during forced labor, untainted by modernity. His son, who had recorded there twice in the late 1940s, had a more nuanced and complex read. He'd write of how the prisoners' songs conveyed, quote, verse after verse of sardonic irony and of veiled protest, end quote, but he was clearly also drawn by what could be heard in this sequestered world. When he went back in September 1959, he was hoping to capture the kind of prisoner's repertoire he'd heard before with the more modern equipment he now had, a suitcase-size Ampex stereo reel-to-reel tape recorder. The visit lasted 3 or 4 days. On the last, Lomax recorded a group of prisoners singing, accompanied by the staggered syncopation of their axes hitting tree trunks. The rhythm of work, the rhythm of song, the rhythm of punishment. Among the many songs Lomax recorded were two versions of Poe Lazarus, about a man named Lazarus being hunted down and shot. The second version was led by a prisoner named James Carter. The song went on for more than 11 minutes. At the beginning, Lomax encourages the prisoners to get their axe drops in time. Later on, he interjects again, "Go ahead a minute more." After Lomax discusses with them the song's history, then concludes, "Well, I think we got something good." The final few minutes of this version would appear a couple of years later on an LP titled Bad Man Ballads, one of a series of Southern Journey compilations. Then it was largely forgotten. But nearly 4 decades after that, the music producer T-Bone Burnett, putting together music for the Coen brothers' movie O Brother, Where Art Thou, set the film's evocative plantation chain gang opening to this recording. The film met great success, and its soundtrack was a sensation. It won multiple Grammy Awards and sold more than 8 million copies in the United States alone. Afterward, a search began for James Carter. Perhaps against the odds, he was found. A then 76-year-old man who had been living in Chicago since his release from prison in 1967. Carter, who subsequently gave a couple of interviews in which he seemed both gratified and bemused by the attention, recalled little of being recorded by Lomax, though he did remember learning the song itself from an older convict named Red Kidd. He was a knife man, and he certainly remembered how they would sing as they labored. See, back in them days, work was work, swinging that axe. But you get that song going, you can get along pretty good. Lomax's daughter brought Carter a check for $20,000, just the first advance on more royalties to come, and a platinum disc. Knowing that I was going to be in Mississippi, I imagined that I would drive down to the prison, stand outside, and take in whatever distance sense I could of where Lomax was. I expected little more. Prisons are rarely much keener to let people in than they are to let people out. But when I wrote to the authorities anyway, they responded positively. And when I turned up at the appointed time, I was met by an inmate named Houston Jones, who was waiting inside the front gate. I soon came to realize why he may have been chosen to guide me. In the 1960s, an inmate band, known simply as the Parchman Band, garnered a degree of attention. They issued an album in 1969, and around 3 years ago, some inmates restarted the band with Jones at its center. More than that, he is clearly trusted within the prison system and is a personable and persuasive advocate for how Parchman has been changing. After meeting with Scott Middlebrooks, then the prison's superintendent, Jones and I headed out to explore, just the two of us in an ATV. Parchman doesn't fit conventional archetypes of what a prison is. Its boundaries extend over 18,000 acres, or about 28 square miles, and around much of its perimeter there is no solid barrier. Over the next couple of hours, we visited several now vacant housing units, walking through deserted old cells and common areas. It appears that when buildings are abandoned here, they are just that, left as they had been on the last day they were used, then allowed to fall apart, roofs collapsing in like an experiment in entropy. The most overgrown of all, what was once Camp 4, we reached by gunning the ATV off track through the undergrowth. "It's going to be a bumpy ride in there," Jones predicted, "but I think it's worth it." The vegetation took over, even inside the crumbling stone structures, creepers making their way across the ground rubble. Standing there, the past oozes all around you. Even so, what I'd really hoped to find was one of the places where Lomax actually recorded in 1959. I knew that the place where Carter sang Poe Lazarus was at the former Camp B, on another site that was no longer part of the prison, but I'd hoped to find either Camp 7 or Camp 11, where Lomax spent whole days recording. But Jones, who knows this land fairly well, told me that they no longer exist and that he had no idea where they had been. Instead, I did what I told myself Lomax would have done, just listened, to understand what I could of what is here now. We toured an active area, Unit 28, the housing unit for the prison's garment factory, where, among other things, prisoners make the striped clothing they all wear. Jones is in green and white, the most permissive of four categories. And we passed field after field where inmates farm soybeans, watermelon, and turnip greens. We visited the horse barn, swept past a lake where Jones said he's seen bald eagles, coyotes, bobcats, otters, beavers, and muskrats, and we went to the inmates' church, where I met an affable man named Henry, who has been at Parchman for more than 30 years. I could but imagine what he had seen. Even if the kind of slave labor institution Lomax visited is long in the past, some horrific accounts of events and practices here are far more recent. But Jones argued that this prison has been making great changes. Parchman now, if you have to be an inmate, this is a great place to do it, he attested. There are so many things to be involved in. Another place we stopped was a metal shed where the new Parchman band rehearses, and where later that afternoon I sat and watched a long, rousing rehearsal. They're good. And talked a little with the band members. Naturally, they have a variety of stories, but many of them, like Jones, have murder convictions. Before that, though, at lunchtime, supposedly at the end of our explorations, Jones took me to the rudimentary museum in a building near the prison entrance, a precursor to something more substantial the prison is planning. One large room displayed a few historical documents, and looking at the exhibits, there's a copy of the 1969 Parchman Band album, for instance, I came across a hand-drawn map, clearly old but undated, of the prison site, apparently drawn by a prisoner, and it indicated many old camps, including Camp 7. I took a photograph for reference and asked Jones whether we could try to find it. He was willing. "Today is an adventure, that is for sure," he said. So after lunch, we headed back out several miles toward the prison's western perimeter. Eventually, we came to an open area used for burning trash, but there was no sign at all of any buildings past or present. Looking at the map, Camp 7 should have been a little north of here. It was not easy going. The vegetation was often above head height, much of it brambles, and the ground underfoot was chaotically uneven. But, feeling stubborn about it, I pushed on. Jones gamely followed. Just when it seemed like nothing but folly, I came across a few broken bricks. Soon we were clambering over a huge, ramshackle brick pile until suddenly the vegetation fell away and we were on the flat stone floor of a long-gone building. I stopped. Alan Lomax's day here at Parchman's Camp 7 came right toward the end of his prime recording years. He filled two reels of tape with 16 songs, scribbling on the front of the tape box the names of the prisoners he was recording, the titles of the songs, and in the margins, occasional notes and observations, large group hoeing, and lovely singing and recording, and tender, sweet. In truth, beyond the former camp's crumbling floor, there was not much to see, just a few twisted bits of metal and an old broken payphone, relics that looked a little too modern to have been there in 1959. And, in fact, later, studying old satellite photos, I saw that there was a structure here as recently as 2010. Evidently, in this part of Mississippi, it doesn't take long for the wild to reclaim its own. Even so, just finding this place felt like a small triumph. Maybe the most obvious lesson of this search for Alan Lomax's elusive imprint across Mississippi was that very elusiveness. He didn't document and record what would always be here. He documented and recorded what would soon be gone. He's not here, and the men he was with are not here, but what he recorded remains. Maybe his true achievement is measured less by what he helped popularize in his day and more by the huge well of music, along with the cultures, ways of life, and forms of expression it revealed and safeguards, that he alone rescued from fading away into silence. "Quiet now, everybody," Lomax instructed at one point on that September day in 1959 here at Camp 7, before preserving for all to hear the yearning, beautiful, unaccompanied voice of a man named Leroy Jackson, which rang out in the air somewhere close to where I stood. "Really quiet. Okay, now go ahead." And accompanying this article, key takeaways, tracking Alan Lomax's essential early travels. Beginning when he was 18, Lomax crisscrossed the country to make recordings for the Library of Congress, first traveling in 1933 with his father, John Lomax, across Texas, Louisiana, Mississippi, Tennessee, Kentucky, and Virginia. By June 1935, on his own for the first time, he recruited two folklorists, Zora Neale Hurston and Mary Elizabeth Barnacle, to join him in Florida and Georgia, where he recorded blues music, work songs, ring shouts, children's field calls, ribald ballads, and oral histories from people born before the Civil War. In 1937, he made recordings in Washington, D.C., and visited Kentucky and Ohio, and the next year, between Washington recording sessions, he traveled to Ohio, Indiana, Pennsylvania, and New Jersey before clocking 8,400 miles in 3 months while touring the upper Midwest, where he captured everything from Balkan folk music to Michigan lumberjack songs and lake sailor tales. He closed out 1938 in New York City, recording performances and interviews connected to Carnegie Hall's Spirituals to Swing concert, as well as sessions with Leadbelly. Next, the man who created a written language for the Cherokee did it so efficiently and elegantly, his peers thought it was magic. Sequoia's syllabary faced suspicion initially, but after a demonstration, his version of talking leaves was widely embraced, and then the word spread. By Andrew Lawler. At first they laughed, then they scoffed. Finally, they accused him of witchcraft. The Cherokee silversmith named Sequoia had spent years scratching strange marks on paper. In 1821, his fellow tribespeople, disturbed by his obsession, put him on trial for practicing black magic. Sequoia insisted his invention would allow Cherokee speakers to write out Iroquoian language for the first time. To test his claim, tribal elders ordered Sequoia's young daughter, Ayoka, to another room. Father and daughter separately made marks on paper and told their minders in each room what the marks said. Then the papers were exchanged. When each was able to read the other's messages aloud, suspicion turned to wonder. The astonished elders immediately asked him to teach them his revolutionary transcription method. Within 6 months, one in four Cherokee, or Tsilagi, could read and write. Within a quarter century, Cherokee people had achieved a higher rate of literacy than the country's non-native population. The unprecedented development came after years of work by a man whose name means pig's foot, perhaps a reference to his pronounced limp. Born in 1770s Tennessee to a Cherokee mother and a white father, Sequoia was raised in his mother's culture and didn't read or write English. During the War of 1812, he served alongside American soldiers, sometimes using the English name George Guess. The experience likely exposed him to written language, or what he called talking leaves. After the war, Sequoia moved to Alabama and began experimenting with an ideogrammic approach to written Cherokee, in which each word was a symbol, but he abandoned that as cumbersome and too difficult to learn. Eventually, he hit on 86 syllables that expressed specific sounds, each syllable represented by symbols borrowed from Greek, Hebrew, and English. Later, reduced to 85 symbols, Sequoia's syllabary was not simply a creative triumph, but a new means of self-government and cultural memory. By 1827, the Cherokee had a written constitution, and everything from hunting guidance to sacred chants could be recorded for posterity. The Cherokee Phoenix, the first native newspaper in the United States, rolled off the press in 1828 using his symbols. Others followed. The syllabary was widely lauded, as its phonetic accuracy and simplicity made it far easier to grasp than English. The superiority of Guess's alphabet is manifest and has been fully proved by experience, wrote Albert Gallatin, a U.S. Treasury Secretary, diplomat, and linguist, in 1836. The boy learns in a few weeks that which occupies 2 years of the time of ours. Yet sudden mass literacy didn't curb the U.S. government's growing appetite for Cherokee homelands in North Carolina, Georgia, Alabama, and Tennessee. Soon after Gallatin made his comments, the government forced tens of thousands of Cherokee to migrate along the Trail of Tears to a territory now called Oklahoma. Despite this tragedy, the Cherokee carried the syllabary to their new home and maybe even across the Atlantic. In Liberia, a Cherokee named Austin Curtis, who married into the indigenous Vai community, is said to have used the syllabary to devise a script for the Vai, which went on to inspire written works throughout West Africa. Sequoia himself moved to Mexico, where he died in 1843. Today, with only a few thousand Cherokee fluent in their ancestors' tongue, the syllabary is a key tool in safeguarding Tsilagi culture. Teenagers use it to text one another. Children's books use it to convey traditional tales. And official documents and road signs communicate in the mode Sequoia invented, moving reminders of how a single individual's brilliance and tenacity can change the world. And accompanying this article, did you know, where did Sequoia go? It's unclear why Sequoia left for Mexico when he was 80 years old in 1842. But according to an expert with the Cherokee National History Museum, he may have been in search of his fellow Cherokee who had settled there. Even prior to their forced removal from the southeastern United States, many Cherokee resettled in the early 19th century in East Texas, which at the time was under Spanish rule. After Mexican independence and the later fight for Texan independence, these Cherokee lost contact with their countrymen. Over the years, many attempts have been made to find Sequoia's gravesite, but none have been successful. This concludes readings from the Smithsonian Magazine for today. Your reader has been Rebecca Shore. Thank you for listening and have a great day.
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2: Welcome. You are listening to AfterSight. This recording is intended solely for individuals who are blind or have low vision.
3: Hello. Thank you for joining us for the Friday, January 17th, 2025 reading of A Dose of Health, previously the Human Health Program. My name is Emily Crocker. On today's program, robotic pets are bringing some older people real comfort from the Washington Post. And, yes, there are things to love about winter, from the New York Times. Plus, why do people sleepwalk? From Time. And more, time permitting. Here's our first report. Robotic pets are bringing some older people real comfort. Animatronic pets are playing a growing role in the lives of seniors, particularly those with Alzheimer's. By Marlene Simons from the Washington Post. Raymond Hall Jr., age 80, was terribly lonely after moving into a veterans home in Bristol, Rhode Island. Pets weren't allowed, and he really missed the 14-year-old cat he had to give up. His mood began to brighten, though, after getting a robotic cat, a pet that resembles a stuffed animal but looks and moves like the real thing. He named it Franklin to honor his earlier cat, both named for his favorite president. The robotic Franklin moves, meows, and purrs like the live one did, the result of sensors and artificial intelligence that respond to sounds, touch, and light. Even though I know my new pet isn't real, it is so real-like that it gives me the opportunity to have a private bond once again, he says. It's difficult to explain, but obvious to anybody who knows how to love, he says. Alfred Jarvis, age 92, a retired salesman from Bombay, New York, had become belligerent as a result of Alzheimer's disease, yelling and cursing at his wife of 72 years, once grabbing her arm so hard he almost broke it. During his transition to an assisted living facility, his niece, Tracy Collins, gave him a robotic cat. Almost immediately, he began to stroke it and speak to it in a soothing voice. He kept saying, "Don't be scared. It's going to be okay, Patches," which was the name of one of his cats, Collins says. He thinks it's real, and it calms him. When we come to visit, he asks, "Do you want to hold my cat?" Robotic or animatronic pets. There are also dogs that bark and wag their tails and even chirping birds that attach to walkers. Easily could be children's toys, but instead have assumed a growing role in the lives of elderly adults. Research suggests they can ease agitation in people with dementia and comfort those who are cognitively normal but lonely. The lonely often live by themselves without family nearby and can't always easily get out to socialize. Living pets may not be permitted where they live, or they may be physically unable to care for one. For some, it's hard to walk a dog or bend down to clean a litter box. Also, vet bills can be costly. The lovely thing about robotic pets is that they don't bite back, you don't have to clean up after them, and you can take them anywhere, says Christine E. Kistler, associate professor in the University of Pittsburgh's Division of Geriatric Medicine. I have seen older people take their pets to the grocery store and talk to them about their lives, Kistler says. They are a way for an older adult with or without dementia to have something to care for, and they provide meaningful interaction for those who may be homebound. I think that robot pets are a great thing, she says. For those with Alzheimer's disease or other forms of dementia, the pets offer a wonderful comfort that could reduce the need or dosage of medications that ease agitation, says neurologist Andrew Budson, chief of cognitive behavioral neurology at VA Boston Healthcare System. Typically, the reports I get from families is that it makes the person feel more comfortable and less anxious, he says. Cheryl Zimmerman, who co-directs the aging research program at the Cecil G. Shepps Center for Health Services Research at the University of North Carolina at Chapel Hill, points out that experts see the value in encouraging people with dementia to connect to robotic animals, even if they believe they are real. The thinking used to be what we called reality orientation, which involved correcting people with dementia. If you asked them what day it was and they said Friday and it was Monday, you would tell them, "No, it's Monday," she explains. But there is little utility in doing that. It's much better to validate a person's perception than correct them if they are wrong. It really doesn't matter if a person thinks it's Friday and not Monday, she says. Let's say the robotic pet reminds them of their dog, Rover, she continues. You might say, "Rover is a wonderful animal." Some people might say that's dishonest, but But you were not saying Rover is alive. You were reinforcing the good feelings and wonderful memories so they can re-experience them in the present time, she says. Robotic pets aren't meant to replace human interaction or living pets, but experts on aging say they may be effective for some in reducing loneliness and isolation. Surgeon General Vivek H. Murthy, in a report issued last year, described both as profound threats to our health and well-being. Some experts warn against treating the elderly as children by giving them robotic pets or providing family members with a reason to forego visits. We must avoid infantilization of older adults, says Jari Pirhonen, a social scientist and senior research fellow at Tampere University in Finland who studies aging. Do I provide my mother a robot companion to buy myself an excuse not to visit her so often? She has the robot and she's doing fine, he says. But Zimmerman believes the comfort provided by robotic pets is no different from many of the things we do for self-soothing, she says. These pets are a good outlet. I don't see an epidemic of people using these instead of interacting with humans. It's just another form of comfort where you feel something responds to you, she says. Corinne Bonifino, age 66, of Johnson City, New York, says her robotic cat lifts her spirits. Divorced and living alone with her adult children far away, she says she was depressed before getting her robotic cat, in part because of rheumatoid arthritis. I was feeling sad and lost, she says. I didn't want to do much of anything. I didn't want to get out of bed, she says. But now sukha, the Sanskrit word for happiness or joy, makes her smile and laugh, she says. She looks like a cat I used to have, she says. I just love her. Linda McDonald, age 77, also from Johnson City, says she draws comfort from Luna, her robotic dog. She lost her 6-year-old miniature pincher to kidney failure 4 years ago and couldn't get past her grief. Then she was hit by a car with serious injuries. Still recovering, she can't care for a live pet. After you've been through a trauma, something like this is a comfort, she says. I turn her on when I am reading, and she pants, and her head turns from side to side, and she wags her tail. A lot of people don't get it, but it works for me, she says. Bonifino and McDonald received their robotic pets through a program sponsored by the New York Office for the Aging, which has provided more than 30,000 free robotic pets to socially isolated New York State residents since 2018. These are not toys. These are important companions, says Greg Olson, acting director of the Office for the Aging. I get chills when I hear the stories about how much they love them, he says. He works with 59 county aging offices whose case managers identify people who could benefit from having a robotic pet. Some become so attached to their pets that they want to be buried with them. We had one gentleman who asked for this, and somebody forgot to turn his robotic dog off, Olson recalls. It started barking from the casket during the service. New York State buys its Joy for All brand robotic pets from Ageless Innovation, which supplies them to programs in 30 states, according to Ted Fisher, its CEO. They go to people with dementia, veterans, the lonely, and to those in hospice care, he says. They operate on 4C batteries and come in different colors and breeds. The cats cost $125, the pups $139, and the birds $65. The birds sing when the walker moves. There are no sharp claws or bites, but we've made these pets as realistic as possible, Fisher says. When the cat purrs, it vibrates. You can feel it. The dogs have a tongue. It doesn't move, but if you put your finger in its mouth, it makes a slurping sound, he says. Howell cherishes Franklin. I stay in my room a lot, and he is next to me pretty much all day long, he says. He is always by my side. Up next, yes, there are things to love about winter. It's not all dark mornings and bulky coats. By Jancy Dunn from the New York Times. And this is written in first person. As soon as the temperature drops, my husband undergoes a transformation. A Midwesterner, Tom starts reminiscing about the great blizzard of 1978. He shares chipper platitudes like, there's no bad weather, only bad clothing. and on the first snowy day, he will crow about our car's all-wheel drive. Like a bear in reverse, he comes alive in winter. I am his opposite. When the leaves begin to fall, so does my mood. It's still warm in the Northeast, but there have been some chilly nights lately. So I spent last weekend in a state of gloom, packing away my hummingbird feeders and pulling out our family's collection of giant, shapeless coats. Many people love winter, but if you're not one of them, you don't have to just accept that you'll be crankier at this time of year, says Carrie Leibowitz, a health psychologist and author of How to Winter: Harness Your Mindset to Thrive on Cold, Dark, or Difficult Days. Having a more positive approach doesn't mean denying the realities of dark mornings or icy roads, she said. But when you write off wintertime, she added, you're writing off a quarter of your life. She and other experts told me how to open yourself up to the delights of the season. Embrace winter-friendly, slow hobbies. Instead of wishing away winter and waiting for spring, Dr. Leibowitz said, lean into the cooling weather by planning cozy activities and rituals. For example, Dr. Leibowitz just restocked her teas, thicker socks, and candles. In winter, she likes to light candles at breakfast. Make a list of books you want to read during the cozy season, she suggested. And start planning some slow hobbies you can do indoors, she said, such as baking, knitting, or painting. Dr. Leibowitz does pottery and goes to an evening yoga class. It's really slow and meditative and vibey, she said. Adapt summer activities for winter. Kelly Rohan, a professor of psychological science and a clinical psychologist at the University of Vermont, studies seasonal affective disorder. She told me she has been looking at summer's antidepressant activities and figuring out ways to translate them during the off-season. So if biking, hiking, or walking on the beach brings you joy, she said, try it in winter. If you love gardening in summer, Dr. Rohan suggested, grow something inside, learn to coax bulbs, or use winter to plan your garden for the spring. As for Dr. Rohan herself, I'm an avid brisk walker / recreational jogger, and I will go out in the wintertime and do it, she said. I just dress differently, and I might have those crampon things on the bottoms of my feet so that I don't slip on ice, she said. After winter officially begins this year and my post-holiday letdown that kicks in around New Year's Day, by that metric, I have 11 good days of winter. This year, Dr. Leibowitz suggested I carry what I like about the season into the months after. I told her that I felt a little blue after seeing people over the holidays, so she encouraged me to plan more cozy dinners with friends or a Valentine's Day party. If you enjoy holiday decor, she suggested keeping up some twinkly lights. And if the holidays tire you out, carve out time to rest and recover in January, she said. Make a practice of noticing nature. It's not all cold and dead. Too often we ignore the natural world in winter, said Holly Ann Passmore, an associate professor of psychology at Concordia University of Edmonton. But she has found in her research that when people actively pay attention to their natural surroundings and notice how it makes them feel, it significantly boosts their well-being. One research subject wrote, I felt awe that such a tiny bird can withstand the cold. Another wrote, I love trees, especially big ones. I feel humbled by their size, knowing just how much more lies beneath the surface, too. Take note of the birds and squirrels as you take a walk or wait for the bus, Dr. Passmore said, or look at the moon or the changing sky outside your window. I've already begun to take the experts' advice. I ordered some cozy winter socks and am assembling my cold weather reading list. Tom recommended The Worst Journey in the World by Apsley Cherry Garrard. It's a chronicle of Robert Falcon Scott's expedition to the South Pole. He read me this excerpt. The temperature that night was minus 75.8 degrees, and I will not pretend that it did not convince me that Dante was right when he placed the circles of ice below the circles of fire. After reading it, Tom helpfully pointed out New Jersey won't seem so bad. Up next, why do people sleepwalk? What to know about the freaky and fascinating habit? By Jamie Ducharme from Time. And this is written in first person. Once, years ago, I found myself in an ice-cold bath with no memory of walking to the bathroom or running the tub. Another time, I terrified my friend by leaving our hotel room in the middle of the night, then pounding on the door, demanding to be let back inside. Both times I awoke in the middle of these bizarre incidents, I had been sleepwalking. Sleepwalking, technically known as somnambulism, is as fascinating as it is freaky. It's a type of parasomnia, an umbrella term for unusual behaviors that occur during sleep, such as night terrors and sexsomnia, when people engage in sexual activity without waking up. Habitual sleepwalking is uncommon. A 2016 research review estimated that only 1.5% of adults had done it in the previous year. But almost 7% of adults have sleepwalked at some point in their lives, according to the same study. The nighttime possibilities are varied and weird. A 2024 study in the Journal of Sleep Research showcased a range of sleepwalkers' reported experiences, including waking up naked on a balcony at 5 a.m., crawling into the living room on all fours, smearing on almost an entire pot of expensive face cream, and filling a bowl of water and placing it by the bed for a dreamed-up dog. What makes people rise from their beds to do all manner of bizarre things? Dr. Francesca Ciclari, author of that study and a researcher at Netherlands Institute for Neuroscience, says sleepwalking seems to happen when someone is partially roused from deep slumber, leaving them in a hybrid state where they are both asleep and awake, capable of doing some awfully strange acts they might not even remember in the morning. Researchers don't fully understand why some people slip into this limbo state when most people don't. But sleepwalking tends to run in families, suggesting there's a genetic component. Certain medications, sleep disorders, and other medical conditions can also make someone prone to sleepwalking, according to the Mayo Clinic. Kids are more likely to sleepwalk than adults, perhaps because their brains are still developing, says Jennifer Martin, a behavioral sleep medicine specialist and spokesperson for the American Academy of Sleep Medicine. Children also spend more time each night in the phase of slumber when sleepwalking typically occurs, the deep, restorative rest that comes before rapid eye movement and vivid dreaming, explains Dr. Sanford Auerbach. He's an associate professor of neurology at Boston University School of Medicine. Most people outgrow sleepwalking by early adulthood, but some revert back during periods of stress or prolonged fatigue, Martin says. Studies support the link between sleepwalking and sleep deprivation. Ciclari says it seems to happen when an overtired person finally falls into a deep sleep, only to be disturbed by noise, sound, or motion. It's hard to wake someone from deep sleep, particularly when they aren't well rested, so they don't rise fully. But the interruption seems to be enough to change brain activity, sometimes resulting in activity similar to what's observed during vivid dreams, according to Ciclari's research. Sleepwalking isn't inherently problematic, Auerbach says. It's not a bad thing for your health or a good thing for your health, he says. It's more of an interesting phenomenon than a real cause for concern, although some research has found that sleepwalkers are more likely than regular snoozers to experience fatigue, daytime sleepiness, and insomnia, suggesting the habit may sometimes mess with the quality of sleep. More concerning are the safety issues that can arise when someone is up and about. People can trip or fall when they're half awake, or worse. A patient of Martin's once drove a car while sleeping, and a patient of Auerbach's fell off a second-story balcony. Usually the things people do when they're sleepwalking are much simpler behaviors, Martin says, but people sometimes do get themselves into trouble. When necessary, clinicians sometimes prescribe small doses of sedative benzodiazepine medications to discourage sleepwalking, Auerbach says. Stress reduction is also helpful, since sleepwalking tends to flare during periods of anxiety, he adds. Regular sleepwalkers should also consider taking safety precautions, like putting a gate at the top of their stairs or installing a security system that makes noise if the front door opens, Martin says. She says it's also worth seeing a sleep specialist to rule out other conditions, such as REM behavior disorder, which causes people to act out their dreams and can also lead to inadvertent self-harm. Finally, if you're the bedfellow of a sleepwalker, you may have heard the myth that you're not supposed to wake them while they're on the move. Martin says waking a somnambulist won't harm them beyond some momentary confusion, but the best thing you can do for a wandering loved one is gently guide them back to bed for some classic horizontal sleep. Up next, make food last longer. These simple storage tips will keep everything fresher. From Consumer Reports on Health. Perhaps that fresh fruit you bought a few days ago developed soft, mushy spots a lot faster than you expected. Or your favorite cheese was accidentally hidden behind other items in the fridge and now has specks of mold. Many of us end up throwing out more groceries than we'd like to, but a few smart steps can reduce the amount that goes into the garbage. These tips from nutrition experts, including Amy Keating, CR's registered dietitian, will help you waste less food. Number one, be smart about Best Buy labels. With the exception of infant formula, use by, Best Buy, and similar dates on labels don't mean it's time to throw away unopened food. Instead, they indicate that a product will be at its peak of freshness on or before that date. But use your judgment to determine whether something still looks and smells okay. Number two, use all the little bits. Some parts of veggies you'd usually just toss, like the tops of beets, carrots, and turnips, can be sautéed or used in salads. You can also use broccoli stalks for soup. Celery leaves can likewise be added to soups and other dishes. Cook the tough, darker green outer leaves. The more tender inner leaves are tasty raw. Still other veggie ends, peels, and stems, chicken, pork, or beef bones, and shrimp shells can be frozen and used to make stock. Number three, chop a little at a time. When you buy certain large produce items, such as a cabbage or a melon, it's best not to chop it all up at once unless you're going to use it right away. With fruits and vegetables, chopping increases the surface area that's exposed to the air. This could shorten its shelf life. That's one reason pre-cut produce from a store tends to spoil faster than whole. Instead, cut up only as much as you need at the time. Number four, extend the life of food. Fresh berries can spoil very fast. To keep them fresher longer, store them in a covered dish with a layer of paper towel on the bottom. Don't wash berries or any produce before storing them in the fridge because the added moisture can encourage mold. Have an overload of hardy greens like kale? Blanch them and then pop them into the freezer for later use. This doesn't work for delicate greens like lettuce. You can also freeze bread, but keep it out of the fridge, which hastens staleness. Number five, salvage items on the edge. Hard cheese with a bit of mold is fine to eat as long as you cut away at least an inch around and below the spot. Soft cheese with any mold that isn't a result of the manufacturing process should be discarded. Use the same principle for firm veggies like cabbage, bell peppers, carrots with small mold spots. You can also roast some veggies that become wrinkly like bell peppers and tomatoes. Perk up wilted greens like lettuce and parsley by soaking them in ice water for a few minutes. Overripe fruit can be used in smoothies or homemade baked goods or frozen for later. Up next, On Your Mind, the question of the month from Consumer Reports on Health. This is in question and answer format. Question: if I take a statin, do I still need to be concerned about high cholesterol food? Answer: being attentive is wise. Statin users who follow a low cholesterol, low saturated fat diet that's rich in produce, whole grains, good fats, and lean protein get better protection than they do with cholesterol-lowering drugs alone, says Leslie Cho, MD, section head of preventive cardiology and rehabilitation at the Cleveland Clinic. The same goes for people whose bodies absorb a lot of cholesterol from the small intestine or convert a lot of saturated fat into LDL or bad cholesterol. Even if you're not in one of those categories, eating right may prevent the need to increase your statin dosage in the future. Thank you for joining us for A Dose of Health. My name is Emily Crocker.

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Ineligible listeners risk infringing on copyright laws, and KPBS Radio Reading Service is not responsible for any violations that may occur. 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
1: Hello, and thank you for joining us for our American Heritage program read by Chris Mihalik. 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They Turned the World Upside Down by Richard Bell. In November 1773, few could have imagined that the fleet of ships carrying Chinese tea to ports across America would send the world to war and transform so many lives beyond recognition. The American Revolution did not involve just 13 of Britain's dozens of New World colonies. It was a global event that drew participants from all over the world, and in its consequences, both immediate and long-range, shook every quarter of the globe. The American Revolution set so much of the world as we know it in motion. Literally, it sent caravans of Navy vessels, cargo ships, and prison transports snaking across every ocean on the planet as part of an unprecedented migrants crisis that forced great flows of people, soldiers, sailors, refugees, fugitives, and convicts alike, out toward uncertain futures in alien lands. Just as important, it upended the economic system, disrupting supply chains and trade routes, and shook the political order to its core, securing freedom and sovereignty for millions while deferring or denying it for many millions more. As Thomas Paine told anxious colonists agonizing whether to break with Britain in 1776, "We have it in our power to begin the world over again." As a child growing up outside London, I learned next to nothing about the American Revolution and its global ripple effects. The subject was conspicuously missing from classrooms and curricula. It is perhaps understandable that British people would rather not be reminded of the War of Independence at all, let alone reflect upon its world historical significance. But after moving to the United States and becoming a naturalized citizen, I discovered that a similar form of collective amnesia has long held most Americans in its grip. Unlike the British, Americans often delight in reliving the glories of their founding moment, and as a teacher, I've long found joy in seeing undergraduate students and public audience light up when we talk about it. However, they usually begin from a tightly blinkered frame of reference that neglects to acknowledge all the ways that individuals and communities, then as now, are entwined. Aside from a few nods to the Marquis de Lafayette, most basic textbook histories of the Revolutionary War typically overlook, minimize, or erase its transnational scope and complexity. This myopia dates back almost to the moment when the guns fell silent and the peace treaty was signed. As soon as American historians started writing about the Revolution more than two centuries ago, they began to omit and oversimplify its many foreign entanglements. For political reasons, they preferred to tell a simpler story in which plucky homegrown heroes faced down all the king's horses and all the king's men all on their own. The repetition of that mythic version has buttressed the belief that the fight for American independence was an event somehow separate from world history, but it was not. In fact, winning independence required a world war in all but name. What began as a domestic dispute over taxes, trading rights, and home rule soon metastasized into something much bigger and broader, pulling in enslaved people as well as native people and French and Spanish speakers living along the length of the Mississippi River. And it kept expanding outward, reverberating across every habitable continent and spreading tumult, uncertainty, and opportunity in all directions. Recovering the reach and resonance of the American Revolution helps us better understand every major actor, event, and turning point in that too familiar story. To tell it fully, then, is to place the Sons of Liberty, the Minutemen, and the members of the Continental Congress on the same stage as Black American freedom seekers, German relief troops, Irish privateers, Chinese tea pickers, Mohawk warriors, Sierra Leonean separatists, French sailors, Spanish blanket weavers, patriot POWs, Jamaican washerwomen, Indian rulers, loyalist war widows, and British peace activists. In short, the great task before us is to revisit and reimagine America's founding fight as a creation story in the making of our modern world. From its beginning, the leaders of the rebellion well understood the global reach and resonance of their great struggle. Benjamin Franklin, for example, worked tirelessly over the 8 years between 1775 and 1783 to kindle the Civil War within the British Empire into a worldwide blaze. In 1776 alone, he trekked to Canada to urge the Quebecois to rise up against British rule, drafted a German language handbill to provoke Hessian desertions from the king's ranks, and set out across the Atlantic to try to secure military alliances with France, Spain, and the Netherlands. Over the 90 months he spent in Europe, Franklin would continue to widen the American war in any way he could think of, hiring Irish sailors to raid British merchant shipping, toasting the victories of George III's enemies across South Asia, and recruiting Baron Steuben, the Prussian drill master, to rush to Valley Forge to whip the Continental Army into fighting shape. Franklin was also responsible for engineering the global peace settlement he signed in the French capital in 1783. His work to forge that Treaty of Paris not only secured the independence of the United States, it also authorized the new nation to push back the Spanish Empire's encroachment into the Illinois country and seize vast territories from native peoples, redrawing almost every boundary line in North America and pushing his own fledgling republic's western border 1,000 miles into the continent's vast interior. Even the Declaration of Independence anticipated that the fight for America's future would be the work of many hands in many places. On July 4, 1776, an Irish immigrant to Philadelphia worked late into the night to set the final text of the Declaration into type. John Dunlap had a contract to print all of Congress's official documents, and by morning, he had produced 200 identical copies on large sheets of Dutch paper destined for distribution across North America and around the Atlantic world. Everywhere it went, the Declaration announced its grand purpose, informing the international community that 13 British colonies had formed a new political union eager to join the powers of the earth. This was not simple courtesy. The delegates knew that they would need hard cash and generous credit from deep-pocketed trading partners, as well as more boots on the ground and massive naval support to defeat Britain. Just weeks earlier, Richard Henry Lee, the Virginian who first proposed separate nationhood, had reminded his colleagues in Congress that no state in Europe will either treat or trade with us so long as we consider ourselves subjects of Great Britain. Lee was convinced that a global declaration of the patriots' sincere ambitions for independence was the only means by which foreign alliances can be obtained. Seen in this light, the document Dunlap printed was actually a declaration of interdependence. This, translated into multiple languages immediately night of July 4th, is why the delegates had sent copies addressed to King Louis XVI of France and King Carlos III of Spain on the first ships bound for Europe on July 8th. It explains why John Adams dropped talking points for treaty negotiations with both nations just 10 days later. It explains why Congress dispatched Benjamin Franklin to Paris that fall. Those printed proclamations of intention and invitation reached Spain, Austria, and the Dutch Empire by the end of August, and France, Denmark, Switzerland, Poland, and the Italian states a few weeks later. It would take Franklin and his fellow envoys many months of lobbying to persuade Europe's great powers to sign official terms of military alliance. However, his team quickly secured their covert support in the form of money and supplies. As a result, the Continental Army soon received much-needed shipments of muskets and gunpowder sourced from arsenals in the French and Dutch Caribbean, and loans to pay soldiers' wages from donors in Spanish Cuba. The men and boys who benefited from this bounty of foreign assistance were themselves strikingly polyglot and pluralistic. The Continental Army's senior ranks boasted volunteer officers from as far afield as South America and Eastern Europe. Many rank-and-file enlistees were also recent immigrants, and Patriot regiments hummed with a cacophony of different tongues, accents, and dialects throughout the war. Among the Continental soldiers taken prisoner at the Battle of Trois-Rivières in Quebec in 1776, for instance, 89 of 200 told their red coat captors they had been born overseas. King George's own coalition was no less multicultural, multilingual, and multinational. Warriors from more than a dozen native nations in the Trans-Appalachian West helped the Redcoats engage rebel forces, as did perhaps 25,000 black fugitives from slavery. 19,000 residents, white loyalists, also supplemented British troops, as did at least 8,000 Irishmen and more than 30,000 soldiers loaned to the king by the princes in the German states. When coupled with the Royal Navy's initially uncontested command of the seas, all this manpower was enough to provide the British cause in America with a critical early advantage. Indeed, one of General George Washington's greatest achievements was to avoid being cornered and forced to capitulate to these intimidating legions in the war's early years. Washington's wartime correspondence makes clear that he understood that the Patriots' most pressing priority was to divert British soldiers and sailors away from the American battlefront and tangle them up in costly, distracting operations elsewhere. Leaders in Congress agreed and sent out armadas of Patriot privateers to do just that, plundering British shipping around the Atlantic Rim and forcing Royal Navy warships to redeploy to convoy duty. Privateering was hugely hazardous work. The merchant ships might defend themselves with salvos of cannon fire that could smash flesh and bone into atoms. Thousands of seamen lost their lives to combat shipwreck or disease, leaving many colonial port towns decimated. One-third of the women in Marblehead, Massachusetts, were widowed when their husbands went missing at sea or died abroad. A quarter of Marblehead children never saw their fathers again. Still, despite the risks, Patriot privateers were relentless, sometimes raising false flags to maneuver close to the targets that terrorized Britain's home waters and all the principal trading routes of its global empire for the best part of 8 years. While the Continental Navy only ever put 57 ships to sea, 1,600 vessels received letters of marque. Between them, they undertook thousands of cruises and made many spectacular hauls. Actuaries at Lloyd's of London, the insurance company, calculated that Patriot privateers captured at least 3,386 British ships during the war, including 26 slavers carrying 6,000 African captives. The scale of their campaign was staggering. Some 52,000 men and boys did this work. The laborers at sea stirred American shipyards to life and put food on their families' tables and cash in their wives' pocketbooks. The prizes they took, perhaps $1.6 billion in today's money, also buoyed the American economy, infusing it with commodities and much-needed capital and curbing hyperinflation. The privateers wrought outsized impacts upon the British enemies, too. Their hauls not only included enormous cargoes of consumer products like sugar, rum, meat, and fish, but also massive consignments of intercepted military supplies like coal, pistols, rigging, and gunpowder that had been destined for a battlefront or the Royal Navy. Evidently, then, privateers were an essential arm of the Patriot War effort. They managed to capture nearly 10% of Britain's merchant fleet, forcing infuriated Royal Navy commanders to divert precious warships to convoy duty and spiking shipping insurance rates to ruinous levels. Depredations raised the price of war for every British businessman with mercantile interests and drove many of them to call for an immediate ceasefire. Nor was it just the men in the counting houses in Bristol, Liverpool, and London who felt the scorpion's sting. The damage done by Patriot privateers increased every Briton's cost of living and war weariness, pushing the public to consider the unsettling possibility that the rebels were impressive antagonists and that Britannia was not, in fact, invincible. In retaliation, leaders in London licensed thousands of privateers of their own, dispatching them from crown-controlled ports like New York City, Halifax, and Kingston. Royal Navy admirals also ordered their captains to use every means in your powers to take, burn, sink, and destroy all and every pirate or rebel, and to do your utmost to lay waste and destroy every town or place from whence pirates are ferried out. The British armed forces threw themselves into that task, torching Patriots' privateers' bases in Martha's Vineyard, New Haven, and New London, capturing their crews wherever they could find them, and then stashing them in temporary detention facilities in Rhode Island, Jamaica, Quebec, Nova Scotia, Newfoundland, and Gibraltar. The Patriots' real breakthrough came in 1778 and 9, when the fleets of Spain and France finally joined this contest. They set about turning all of the world's oceans into battlefields. Spain pushed the conflict into the Gulf of Mexico, the Mediterranean Sea, and the English Channel, while France went on the offensive almost everywhere else. In the Caribbean, French admirals set their sights on the conquest of sugar islands like Jamaica, the diamonds in King George's glittering imperial crown. To garrison those vulnerable treasure houses, Britain had to reassign regiments from tours of duty in North America and abandon Philadelphia, the biggest prize the Redcoats had taken so far. Over in India, French strategists succeeded in forging a pivotal new anti-British alliance with Hyder Ali, the Muslim ruler of the Kingdom of Mysore. In 1780, he dispatched no less than 80,000 troops to try to seize a British stronghold in Madras. That Mysorean invasion force contained nearly 10 times the number of soldiers General Washington would have at his command as he led the Continental Army into battle the following year against Lord Cornwallis at Yorktown. The Patriots' success in drawing foreign partners into the war was essential to achieving American independence. Britain ultimately lost not only because of Washington's extraordinary tenacity in the war's several mainland theaters, but also because the king's men had to stage long sieges, wage desperate naval battles, and take mounting casualties on too many other fronts spread too far apart. Ministers in London directed the fortunes of 100,000 troops during the conflict's climactic final stages. Yet those soldiers and sailors had to stretch across a vast global canvas, leaving fewer than 3 in 10 of them to try to rout the insurgents in North America. Still, there was nothing inevitable about the outcome of the Revolutionary War. In truth, the Patriots' path to victory was a near decade-long slog, characterized by a string of strange bedfellows, strained alliances, and dramatic reversals. No one was ever certain what would happen next. That stark reality forced both sides to wage slash-and-burn propaganda campaigns designed to sow doubt and disinformation among their enemies. Britain's loyalist supporters, for instance, tried repeatedly to weaponize their fellow colonists' reflexive fear of foreigners, spreading ugly rumors that French Catholic soldiers had orders to persecute American Protestants, claimed that their lands were King Louis, and banned speaking of English. For their part, Samuel Adams and Paul Revere each worked hard to persuade Irishmen, Hessians, indigenous people, and former slaves to defect to the Patriot side. Meanwhile, over in Britain, a vibrant anti-war movement brought on motion after motion in Parliament to cease fire and end all offensive operations against the rebels. From the first shots at Lexington and Concord in 1775 to the last cannon blast at Cuddalore in southern India in 1783, The American Revolution broke boundaries and crossed borders. Indeed, the decisive role played by international allies like France and Spain is only one part of this sprawling story. While the United States rose from the wreckage of the war to take its place as the youngest member of the family of nations, many other communities caught up in it had to fight just as long and just as hard to find their own footing in the brave new world that followed. For enslaved people, the revolution was a fierce campaign to stage the largest exodus out of bondage since biblical times. For native people, the war marked a dangerous fork in the road, stirring famine, spurring a massive refugee crisis, and permanently shifting the balance of power in the heart of the continent. None of these men, women, and children were mere spectators to America's great struggle for liberty. They were essential stakeholders, and the stakes were enormous. Indeed, American independence was nothing less than a geopolitical earthquake, an event of such magnitude and strength that Thomas Jefferson later described the Declaration, the new nation's birth certificate, as an instrument pregnant with the fate of the world. Within the British Empire, for instance, the war's shocks and aftershocks demonstrated that the king's hold over his overseas colonies was neither permanent nor invincible. That revelation prodded insurgents and British possessions from Ireland to Sierra Leone to take to the streets to assert their own ambitions for economic and political autonomy over the decades to come. American independence also cut the number of enslaved people laboring under Britain's flag by 500,000, knocking the pro-slavery lobby in London off balance and dramatically diminishing its political power. Activists there leveraged this wholly anticipated outcome to accelerate the rise of an organized anti-slavery campaign after 1783. The patriots' dreams of liberty ricocheted around much of the rest of the planet, too, pushing questions about human dignity, popular sovereignty, and citizenship toward the top of the global agenda, and equipping rights seekers everywhere with a potent new vocabulary. Of course, the patriots' fight for self-determination would not break the grip of every entrenched political hierarchy. In fact, in some places, it produced decidedly reactionary results. In the Spanish Empire, for instance, senior ministers responded to events in the Americas with an authoritarian crackdown to bolster imperial control. Nor did the rebellion bring on the abrupt collapse of the British Empire. King George surrendered 13 of his mainland colonies to the newly United States, but held tight to more commercially valuable possessions elsewhere. The British Empire emerged from the maelstrom arguably stronger and more ambitious than ever, having offloaded the most troublesome properties. 60,000 loyalist asylum seekers displaced by war fanned out to other British colonies in its aftermath. Their arrival helped to tighten the reins of loyal rule over Canada, the Caribbean, and India, and to extend the king's dominion further into Africa, Asia, and Australia. In a broad view of the revolution, pulling together many separate strands of research conducted by historians in a variety of specialties, we can see seven core arguments. First, the revolution stirred the mass migration and circulation of enormous numbers of people across a sweeping stage. Second, the human cost of this eight-year war was catastrophic for many of those caught up in its tides. Third, the war was not an invincible march to patriot victory, but instead the highly contingent result of improbable choices and last-minute improvisations. Fourth, naval power was an important key to military success, and what happened at sea often mattered just as much as what happened on land. Fifth, the governments, soldiers, and civilians who wrestled for global advantage often acted on the understanding that trade was power. Sixth, the patriot struggle for self-determination stirred imperial authorities to increase oversight and security over their remaining colonial subjects. Seventh, this was a conflict in which the call for liberty rang around the world as never before. Mobility, catastrophe, contingency, sea power, commerce, security, liberty. These seven essential themes come into clear focus when we frame the Revolutionary War in transnational terms. Looking at the war through a global lens also reveals that the fight for American independence stirred a repressive crackdown on imperial subjects in many other places around the world. After the ignominy of losing 13 rebel colonies, the British government tightened administrative reins over Canada, the Caribbean, Ireland, India, and Sierra Leone, turned prison hulks into common sites across the ports from Jamaica to eastern Australia, and sent waves of refugee loyalists to lay the groundwork to further expand Britain's global footprint. These were not isolated impulses. The Spanish government also escalated authoritarian control over its own vast New World dominions after the war. Even the United States joined in. After independence, the various state governments dispatched their citizens to thrust decisively westward, vanquishing native peoples who stood in their path, and asserting American occupation in ways that track closely with the practices and policies of their imperial competitors. Yet freedom, too, was on the march as the result of a Revolutionary War, a conflict in which the call for self-determination rang out as never before. In the decades to come, the patriots' call to liberty would push questions about human rights, citizenship, and sovereignty toward the top of the global agenda for the first time. It would fuel the anti-slavery fight around the world. And while the British Empire did not suddenly collapse at war's end in 1783, the dream of liberty that sparked the American Revolution coursed into political circuits in every culture and language. In the 250 years since 1776, rebels, separatists, and statemakers on every settled continent have crafted more than 100 declarations of independence in imitation of the American original, marking the halting but unmistakable emergence of a world of nation-states from the ashes of a world of empires. In 1776, Benjamin Franklin's friend Thomas Paine had assured anxious colonists agonizing whether to break with Britain that we have it in our power to begin the world over again. In Paris in 1783, Franklin chose to hope that the dawn of that new world was finally breaking. Thank you for joining us for American Heritage Program, read by Chris Mihalik.
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5: Thank you for joining us for the Parent Podcast read by Angie Flynn, featuring the Colorado Parent Magazine, March 2026. Best places to travel in the U.S. as a family. And pictured with the article is a family of three. They have their backs facing the camera. They are on the foreground of rocks, and there's a mountain lake in front of them, and there's a snowy mountain behind the lake. It's a cloudy, partly cloudy day, and they have on some jackets and hiking boots, hiking clothes, by Julian Stein. Many of my favorite childhood memories come from trips my family took when I grew up. Travel can be extremely advantageous in expanding your child's horizons and palates. Who says you have to have a passport to experience a different culture? Our country has so many amazing natural wonders and historic, fun-filled cities, you could plan trips for years and never leave the U.S. Determine your priorities. Before you commit to any trip, it is essential that you decide what kind of trip you want to go on. Factors like your kids' ages and your family's interest and your budget will help you decide where to go. Here are some questions about types of trips, categories to consider. Are you hoping for a vacation, chill and relaxing, or a trip, go, go, go, sightseeing? Does your family prefer adventuring outdoors or exploring a new city? What can your kids handle when it comes to logistics like car time, flying, and excursions? 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The city life. The great thing about the city is there are always things to do for every age. My family typically plans a combination of city sightseeing and nature excursions. There are a few things to do in popular cities across the country. New York City, New York, Times Square, Statue of Liberty, Broadway Place, Twin Towers, Memorial, Empire State Building, afternoon tea at the Plaza, Central Park, the High Line, Chelsea Market, FAO 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Walkable cities are ideal, but many also have great public transportation. 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If you're big foodies, make a few reservations or do some research on local food, popular food joints. Want to see a show? 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Tulips. Legoland, California, San Diego Zoo, USS Midway Museum, Old Town San Diego, Florida Keys, Key West Shiprock Museum, Piratey, Turtle Hospital, Robbie's of Isla Mortia, Island Mortia, Feed the Tarpon, 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Wild Horses in Corolla, Miami, Florida, Brickwell Downtown Miami, Bayside Marketplace, Little Havana, Everglades, Airport to Wynwood Walls, Charleston, South Carolina, Walk the District, Charleston 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Best for whether your teen is hoping for more than just beach time or you're wanting stroller-friendly activities, these beach city combos will work for almost everyone. Great if your family wants beach, but also some shopping, museums, cultural experiences. Don't miss. Even if you're not beach people, some of the best moments come from being in the water. Try a boat ride, a pier, or over the pier, or a Highway 1-esque drive for good views. Good to know. You can typically find several epic free activities no matter where you go. You don't have to break the bank in order to have a good time. This is the secret sauce. Breaking up your beach days will help you to enjoy them even more. Whether you're planning an extensive 10-day trip or a spur-of-the-moment weekend getaway, you won't regret exploring these incredible sites across the U.S. with your kids. I can testify. Those memories will last a lifetime and will bond you closer as a family. Couple of ads on this page. Make a splash this spring break. Experience marine life, dining, education, and rides all in one unforgettable spring break destination at the Downtown Aquarium. And there's two pictures of kids at the aquarium. One is a kid is reaching into a tank. There's a parent there with him, and I can't tell what the sea life is in the water. And the other one, it's two girls looking at some type of projected 40-year camps, expanding horizons, Cosmosphere, cosmo.org/camps, 1100 North Plum Street, Hutchinson, Kansas, 67501, camp registration classes soon. 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Things we love. Marching into spring. Spring is officially here. Whether you're already itching to be done with school or just ready to spend some quality time outside, we've got the best picks for you to enjoy the start to the spring season. From things to make going outside with the fam easier to goodies for the kiddos to enjoy outside and the rainy days, we've got you covered. Number one, Geo Safari Kid Binoculars. Kids will love using these binocs this spring to get up close and personal with nature without actually getting all that close. It's a must-have for the littles who are curious but a little skittish about bugs and whatnot. $99.Amazon.com. And pictured are the binoculars. They are shaped kind of like a fish. And pictured behind that are the same binoculars, but in the packaging that says Geo Safari Kidnoculars. Number two, play mat and toy storage bag. Portable play mat that'll double as storage for your top's favorite toys. A must-have for any parents who are constantly on the go with their baby in tow. $29.99 at Amazon.com. And pictured is the play mat. It has whales on it, and there is a backpack that it goes in. It also has whales pictured on it. Number three, Java Sock. Durable, flexible, and portable. The Java Sock is perfect for stopping puddles on your desk or in your cup holders while keeping your hands dry and the ice drink still cold. $16.99, SOK-IT.com. And pictured is the Java Sock cup holder. It's got like a drink inside of the cup holder with a straw. The cup holder has a pretty picture on it with leaves in the colors of pink and blue. Number four, Cotopaxi Day Pack. It's time to go outside, and what's better than a day pack that will survive being stuffed in a locker, used as a pillow in the park, and dragged onto the bus. $65 at Cotopaxi.com. And pictured is the Cotopaxi backpack. It looks like the size of a day pack and the colors of orange, green, yellow, and dark navy blue with red zippers. Number five, busy ideas for bored kids. From spoon races to bubble painting and life-size board games, a set of cards is chock full of ideas to inspire play and keep boredom at bay. Choose from 50 ideas that are a sure fit to lift any kiddo's spirits and bring joy to their day. CrateandBarrel.com. And pictured are a yellow container. It says Busy Ideas for Bored Kids, Joyful Edition. And there's cartoon pictures of kites, bicycles, notebooks, trees. It looks like a Christmas tree, a daisy, and a rainbow. There are two ads on page 17, Rocky Mountain Theater for Kids and Teens. 26 summer camps, younger company, ages 5 through 8. Minecraft, Lilo and Stitch, Alice in Wonderland, Land, K-pop Demon Hunters, Trolls, Greatest Showman. Older company, ages 8 through 17. Anastasia, Beetlejuice Jr., K-pop Demon Hunters, High School Musical Jr., Descendants Jr., and more. And pictured are several kids in a play. They're in various costumes. There is a set of stairs behind them decorated in rainbows, and there are these pyramid structures with bricks in the background. Youth theater at its best, 8-to-1 student ratio, full production elements, professional venues, summer camp fun in Denver and Boulder, Rocky Mountain Theater, save $50 to $100 by April 30. www.theaterforkids.net/coupon, 303-245-8150, www.theaterforkids.net. 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And there's a code to scan. 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Breathing science is life. And pictured is a girl in pigtails, about 7 years old, holding a blue basketball. There's a logo on the basketball that says, Ah, Lungs, Hope. And she is wearing a bright blue t-shirt and yellow bright pants. And this completes the magazine for this month. So I'm going to go to the website and read Kids Eat Free by Amelia Rossler. And pictured is a child of about 6 years old eating what looks like a slice of pizza. He has a smile on his face and he's wearing a purple t-shirt. 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Denver welcomes Restaurant Madeline by Amelia Rossler. And pictured is the restaurant owner and standing in front of his restaurant. Chef Quincy Cherrett named his restaurant after his niece, Madeline. Denver's dining scene is welcoming a new addition this spring with Madeline, a brick-and-mortar restaurant focused on seasonal, technique-driven dishes with a modern sense of creativity. Opening in the former Fruition space at 1313 East Avenue, the family-run concept will seat 48 guests. Guests are all are welcome to stop in for a casual weeknight dinner or a special occasion, as Madeline is designed to be a place where guests feel welcome and relaxed, encouraging conversation and connection. Madeline's menu will showcase signature dishes such as rotating seasonal house-made pastas and seared halibut with fresh green curry, alongside rotating seasonal plates that emphasize high-quality ingredients. The approach works to be ingredient-first and unfussy, allowing flavors and craftsmanship to speak. The beverage menu aims to mirror the kitchen's philosophy by offering a curated variety of innovative cocktails. A strong by-the-glass wine program will support both spontaneous craving visit and the celebratory meals. Madeline is run by Chef Quincy Cherrett, whose experience includes Denver destinations like Death & Company, Izakaya Den, and Sushi Den. Cherrett has also built his career in respected kitchens throughout the Mountain West and Denver. In recent years, Cherrett has launched 22 provisions as a food truck and stall concept, followed by Eloise, a bistro-style concept, and Avanti Food Hall. The restaurant is named after Cherrett's newborn niece, a deep personal connection that reflects the restaurant's family-centered spirit. Guests can follow for updates, behind-the-scenes progress, and opening details at MadelineDNVR on Instagram. Thank you for joining us for the Parent Podcast, read by Angie Flynn. Thank you for joining us for the Parenting Program. My name is Angie Flynn. Thank you for joining us for the Parenting Program. My name is Angie Flynn.

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2: Good morning. This is Kelly Addy with the Radio Reading Services for the Cincinnati Association for the Blind and Visually Impaired, and I'll be reading the Washington Post today, August 4th, 2026. And in political news, how Trump's claims of vandalism at the renovated reflecting pool crumbled. Standing on the base in the Lincoln Memorial's reflecting pool in early May, President Donald Trump promised to fix the leaks and other problems that had long plagued one of the Capitol's most recognizable landmarks. "It's going to last, I would say 50 years," he said. "It'll last. It's going to last a

long time. Trump vowed to finish the job in time for July 4th celebrations on the National Mall. He and his aides cast the project, launched with a multi-million dollar no-bid contract and without the normal review process, as a demonstration of how quickly the longtime real estate magnate could transform Washington. Trump's changes instead lasted a few days. The basin's coating began to visibly peel, with chunks of Trump's new pool liner tinted American flag blue littering the surface and algae blooms clouding the water. Since then, the administration's response to blame vandals for the damage has morphed into a political headache, raising questions about what leaders in the administration knew as the government pursued criminal charges against four people, including former U.S. Olympian David Hearn. The president is furious at one of his most ardent supporters, Jeanine Pirro, the U.S. attorney for the nation's capital, for dropping vandalism charges against the four people in recent days. Prosecutors in a Friday court filing blamed the damage on flawed installation work and said the Interior Department had not shared critical information in a timely manner. Trump lashed out at Pirro on social media and delivered a very pointed message in a phone call Saturday, a White House official said. On Monday, he renewed the criticism from the Oval Office, saying she had folded like an umbrella. The reflecting pool project, intended as a showcase for Trump's ability to quickly get things done, has instead become a speed bump in his second term. Its problem-riddled rollout comes as Trump presses ahead with larger and more complex projects that would remake Washington's skyline, including a new White House ballroom and a 250-foot-tall triumphal arch. The pool was drained again July 10th for more repairs. Government records strongly suggest that a rushed and botched installation by AIC, the primary contractor, led to the visible damage in the pool's liner, Pirro and one of her deputies wrote in the filing Friday. Pirro accused the Interior Department of withholding relevant documents that would have scuttled the investigation. The pool's problems had sparked tirades from Trump inside the White House, and the president soon grew angry for another reason. Pirro did not give the White House a heads up about dropping the charges, a White House official said. The president spoke with her by phone Saturday to discuss the decision. Trump publicly turned his ire on Pirro, too, saying on social media he disagreed 100% with her decision and again insisting that vandals were to blame. Interior Secretary Doug Bergman chimed in to agree that vandals repeatedly damaged the site, claiming the acts were caught on camera, insisting his agency had been forthcoming with Justice Department lawyers. The White House and Interior Department declined further comment, referring to Trump and Bergum's post. Atlantic Industrial Coatings, the contractor, did not respond to a request for comment. And in national security news, Blanche's AG nomination back on track after he formally rescinds payout fund. Two Republican lawmakers who had threatened to vote against Todd Blanche's nomination to become the next attorney general said Monday they are now prepared. To offer their support after he formally killed a key aspect of President Donald Trump's controversial deal with the IRS. In an order Blanche issued late Sunday, the acting attorney general said he was eliminating in writing the administration's proposal for a $1.8 billion fund for people who claim they were victims of political prosecutions. He also clarified that a separate aspect of Trump's deal, which offered the president, his sons, and their companies protection from past claims, tax claims, did not rule out future IRS audits. We want to express our gratitude to Mr. Blanche and his staff for working with us on this, and we look forward to voting to advance his nomination out of the Senate Judiciary Committee soon. Senators John Cornyn of Texas and Tom Tillis of North Carolina said, adding, from the outset, we were clear that we needed a written document addressing our concerns. Their statement appeared to clear the way for the Senate Judiciary Committee to advance Blanche's nomination at a hearing scheduled for 9 a.m. Tuesday. The full Senate would still have to vote, but the senator's agreement removes the biggest apparent obstacle to Blanche's confirmation. Trump, who in recent days had reiterated his desire for a payout fund to help his political allies, on Monday played down Blanche's statement. I didn't look at it, the president told reporters. All I know is that Todd Blanche is great. He's going to do a great job. Everybody knows it. And I understand there's been a sign-off, but I don't know what they agreed. I think Todd Blanche agreed to reconfirm things that he's already said. If the agreement holds, it would end days of back and forth that saw two prominent GOP senators take on Trump,
prompting sharp criticism from a president who has not been accustomed to resistance from his own party. Still, Blanche's order appeared to fall short of what Cornyn and Tillis were demanding last week. The two senators said they needed to see revisions to the original settlement agreement signed by Trump's lawyers that established the fund as part of a deal to resolve a lawsuit the president filed over the leak of his tax returns to the media. Blanche's order Sunday did not do that. Instead, it rescinded Blanche's own directive issued in May, setting up how the payout fund would work. Sunday's order was not signed by Trump's legal team. Cornyn had earlier suggested that would be a deal breaker. Just to be clear, the president of the United States, who was a plaintiff in this lawsuit, has not agreed in writing to delete the weaponization fund, Cornyn emphasized at Blanche's hearing. That is still true even after Blanche's statement Sunday night. And that leaves open a possibility Cornyn warned about that Trump could sue the Justice Department for breach of contract over killing the payout fund. Democrats noted Monday that Blanche's statement also does not preclude the Justice Department from continuing to settle legal claims with Trump allies who claim they were unfairly prosecuted by the Biden, and Obama administrations, even if the department does not use a $1.8 billion payout fund to do so. And Trump claims active ceasefire talks, but Iran denies direct negotiations. The status of the Iran war remained in limbo Monday as President Trump insisted the talks between Tehran and Washington were going on right now, while Iran's foreign ministry spokesman said, "We are not currently holding negotiations with the U.S. Trump, who in a social media post earlier in the day called Iranian leaders unbelievably duplicitous, told reporters in the Oval Office that we're straight about talks between the two countries, though they deny, but they're not denying it now. They just put out a statement not denying it." Okay. Ask where that statement could be found. A White House spokesperson referred the Washington Post back to the president's remarks. Trump said Iran, along with other regional states, had begged for talks, leading him to call off what he had described as an imminent U.S. attack that would have been harder than any attack since World War II. "We are going to hit them very hard yesterday, very, very hard," Trump said, "but I want to give them every last chance before decapitation. It's very tough to do what we have planned, still planned," he said. "I'm very proud of the fact that I will give people a chance." It was far from the first time since the war began on February 28th that the two sides have offered differing versions of reality on damage done by their dueling airstrikes, what they've agreed to in on and again, off again, informal talks, or even whether those talks were happening. The conflict, which officials originally said would last only a few weeks, but is now entering in its sixth month, has dragged down Trump's poll numbers. Growing numbers of Republican lawmakers and voters have questioned both the rationale for the war and Trump's strategy. Although Trump went into the war saying his goal was to destroy Tehran's nuclear program, an objective he previously said was achieved after 12 days of U.S. and Israeli bombing last summer, Iran's closure of the Strait of Hormuz within days after the conflict began quickly became the focus of administration attention. The narrow waterway is a choke point bordered by Iran and Oman in the Persian Gulf, through which at least 20% of the world's energy supplies transit. Iran refused to let ships pass without permission, said it was going to impose tolls, and began mining the channel and shooting at commercial vessels. In April, the U.S. imposed a naval blockade barring all ships from entering or leaving Iranian ports. Iran continued to menace international shipping while Washington responded by bombing Iranian defensive sites around the waterway and some infrastructure farther inland, leading Tehran to fire missiles and drones at its Persian Gulf neighbors that host U.S. military facilities. As the price of gasoline surged at U.S. pumps, the two sides agreed to direct talks in mid-April in Islamabad, and with the U.S. delegation headed by Vice President Vance. Unable to reach agreement there after subsequent lower-level negotiations, they signed a 14-point memorandum of understanding in mid-June that included a pullback of the U.S. blockade, an easing of sanctions against Iran, and plans for Iran and Oman to jointly figure out a way to manage the strait while Washington and Tehran moved to nuclear negotiations. The ceasefire collapsed within weeks, largely over Iran's insistence on continuing its control over the strait. The U.S. reimposed its blockade and sanctions as both sides resumed sporadic military attacks. In recent days, regional Arab powers, including Saudi Arabia, the United Arab Emirates, and Qatar,
have been in touch with Trump as they try to facilitate an end to the conflict, which is damaging their economies. Iran has also been reaching out to many of those same leaders. And in political news, House panel seeks censure of Representative Chuck Edwards over conduct toward female staff. The House Ethics Committee recommended that the chamber censor Representative Chuck Edwards of North Carolina, Republican, for what is characterized in a report released Monday as persistent, unprofessional, and inappropriate conduct toward two young female staffers. Edwards has denied any misconduct. His attorneys accuse the committee of reaching an expeditious and unfounded resolution and called the recommended censor extraordinarily harsh. Representative Edwards emphasizes that he has endeavored to comply with all applicable laws regarding his conduct during his time as a member of Congress and before his attorneys wrote in a statement released by the committee. Once more, he states his sincere regret if this conduct caused any staff member discomfort or was unwelcome. The Ethics Committee, which is made up of the equal number of Democrats and Republicans, publicly confirmed in May that it had opened an investigation into Edwards after receiving allegations that he may have created or fostered a hostile work environment and engaged in sexual harassment. The committee said it found no evidence that Edwards engaged in sexual activity with or explicitly propositioned any of his staffers. However, he was aware that his excessive attention toward the young women had led to rumors and innuendo in the office, the report said. The committee found that while Edwards believed that none of his conduct was intended as a sexual or romantic advance, his behavior patterns would lead a reasonable observer to interpret it as such. According to the report, Edwards provided the two staffers with lavish and recurrent gifts, made comments regarding their appearance and dress, invited them to intimate dinners and vacations, and sent notes regarding his effusive affection. Some of the gifts, according to the report, included jewelry totaling over $1,000, designer purses, guns, shoes, flowers, a laptop, and cell phones. The women the panel found were uncomfortable with his behavior and attempted to communicate that to him, but were put in an untenable position by virtue of his status as their boss. Documents and text messages included in the report shared by the Ethics Committee show that Edwards repeatedly made grand gestures for the two staffers. On one occasion, he and a staffer appeared to take a private trip to Las Vegas together, the report said. Edwards booked rooms at the Bellagio for him and the staffer and also promised to get them tickets to shows in the city. At one point, after the staffer asked Edwards for ideas on what outfits to pack for the trip, Edwards texted, "A pair of jean shorts and a yellow blouse that you wore to a concert is baked into my memory, and a red dress you wore to a neighboring office event was a showstopper." Later in the conversation before the flight, Edwards sent the staffer flowers, which she noted made her uncomfortable. "Just want to make sure this trip isn't meant to be anything it's not," she texted. "I'm sorry it made you uncomfortable. Nothing was meant by it," Edwards replied. On another occasion, Edwards offered to miss a House vote to help one of the staffers set up her Christmas tree. In another, he offered to reschedule a tele-town hall to meet the staffer for dinner. Other messages included in the report show that Edwards regularly invited the staffers out for dinner and drinks, as well as outings to casinos, theater, comedy, and musical shows. When one of the staffers left Edwards' office, the lawmaker sent a lengthy text saying that her absence leaves a space no one else can fill, professionally or personally. "Even at my loss, I promise you will never find anyone that wishes for your happiness more than me. Never anyone." Oh, geez, he sounds kind of pathetic. And in a handwritten note to one of his staffers, Edwards described her as the most amazing woman who has written a complex chapter in my heart. Wow. In their response to the committee, Edwards' attorneys argued that its findings exonerate Representative Edwards under House rules governing sexual misconduct or harassment. The attorneys Stanley Brand and Andrew Herman underscored that Edwards neither engaged in sexual activity with nor explicitly propositioned any individual staff member and said that the allegations in this matter do not implicate quid pro quo sexual harassment. And it goes on from there. And in immigration news, ICE begins outfitting Haitian immigrants with ankle monitors, attorneys say. The Department of Homeland Security has begun summoning Haitian immigrants in Ohio to check in appointments with federal officers who are outfitting them with ankle monitors in what appears to be a new enforcement effort after the Supreme Court allowed the Trump administration to end their humanitarian protections. Gwerline Yosef,
executive director of the Haitian Bridge Alliance, said about 50 Haitians with temporary protected status in Springfield, Ohio, were called into Immigration and Customs Enforcement offices on Friday. Local attorneys said the immigrants were arrested and then conditionally released with electronic monitoring devices. They were instructed not to travel anywhere outside a 75-mile radius from their homes. A Trump administration official confirmed the effort to call Haitians with temporary protected status into ICE offices, give them ankle monitors, and release them. The official who spoke on the condition of anonymity expected the check-ins to be scheduled in waves. The U.S. Supreme Court ruled in June that the Trump administration could end temporary protections for about 35,000 Haitians despite ongoing political instability and gang violence in the Caribbean nation. DHS alerted employers last week that it had officially ended temporary protected status for Haitians, triggering massive layoffs and confusion because a lower court that had blocked the administration's attempts to terminate the program has not yet lifted the order keeping TPS benefits in effect. Congress created temporary protected status in 1990 to shield immigrants in the U.S. from being deported to countries engulfed in armed conflict, a natural disaster, or another extraordinary crisis, allowing them to work legally in the U.S. for up to 18 months. Applicants to the program cannot have serious criminal records, and they must pay fees and pass a background check. DHS can renew the protections, and it has multiple times for several countries. Advocates and immigration attorneys said the new arrests in Ohio reflect ICE's attempts to more quietly carry out President Trump's deportation campaign, rather than large-scale operations like the ones DHS conducted in Minneapolis and Chicago. The agency has been focusing on arrests that take place after traffic stops and ICE check-ins. Arrests rose significantly in July. Rather than showing up with a militarized force in a particular neighborhood in Springfield and having communities be able to organize around that, this is calling people into a very secure facility, said Eric Crew, a senior attorney at the Haitian Bridge Alliance, a California-based advocacy organization. Yes, people can protest outside, but sometimes people can go in and never come out and be sent to a detention center somewhere remote, likely in the South, and be sent out of the country from there. A DHS spokesperson said the agency does not discuss ongoing or future operations, but conducts enforcements daily. Temporary protection status is exactly that, temporary. For too long, TPS has been allowed to function as a de facto amnesty program, despite Congress never intending it to be permanent, DH said in a statement. What we would say now is it's closing time, which means you don't have to go home, but you can't stay here. Many of the Haitians outfitted with ankle monitors in recent days have ongoing asylum claims and no final order of deportation, their attorneys said. Historically, the agency has deployed the worn devices on a case-by-case basis, but immigration attorney Carolyn Marks, who accompanied two Haitian clients to appointments with ICE on Sunday, said they are now being used more broadly. In the past, they've been used with people who have criminal records or had missed court hearings or an order of deportation, but all these people had been and are complying with the law. Trump has long stated that he intended to target Haitian immigrants as part of his mass deportation drive. During his campaign, he falsely claimed that Haitian residents in Springfield, Ohio, were killing and eating their neighbors' pets. Oh, dear God. After the Supreme Court ruling was announced, Stephen Miller, the White House deputy chief of staff, told reporters that Haitians and others with temporary protected status should be detained and deported once they lose the benefit. Senators Chris Murphy of Connecticut and Chris Von Hollen, Maryland, criticized Trump administration's efforts to terminate TPS in a call with reporters on Monday. Both senators said the cancellations were not only putting families in danger, but pulling thousands of needed workers out of the labor force. This is an embarrassment for the U.S., Murphy said. There is no safe place to return for TPS holders from places like Haiti and Yemen and Venezuela and Syria. In fact, in those places I just mentioned, the situation is not stabilizing, getting better. It is getting worse. Katie Kirsch, managing attorney with Advocates for Basic Legal Equality, a nonprofit based in Ohio that is providing legal representation to Haitian immigrants in the area, said ICE officers asked people who went to the check-in over the weekend for biographical information and collected their fingerprints. She and other attorneys said the officers encouraged the immigrants to leave voluntarily and noted that $2,600 of financial incentive DHS is offering those who choose to self-deport.
Kirst said one of her clients is a woman in her 60s who may miss the birth of her grandchild in Indiana as a result of the travel restrictions. She is a diabetic and worried that having the device strapped tightly to her ankle would cause pain. She inquired about an alternative, which ICE does sometimes provide, but was not offered one. ICE is setting up circumstances that make it easier to detain them. Viles Dorsonville, who runs the Haitian Support Center in Springfield, Ohio, stood outside an ICE office near Cincinnati as people reported for appointments. He said he asked ICE officers if the devices were necessary and was told that the order came from the top, referring to DHS Secretary Mark Wayne Mullen. DHS stated online last week that temporary protected status for Haitians was terminated effective July 27th, but lawyers say that TPS cannot officially end until lower courts execute a Supreme Court ruling and officially allow the Trump administration to terminate the program, which was first established for Haiti in response to the catastrophic 2010 earthquake. A DHS spokesperson disagreed, saying that these activist lower court judges are openly defying the Supreme Court on this, but the end result will be the same. Haitians with TPS cannot and will not be able to stay. Jessica Banzel, an attorney focused on TPS litigation with a National Day Laborer Organizing Network, said that for all practical intents and purposes, there is no longer any protection. Ruby Powers, a Houston immigration attorney who represents clients from Venezuela who lost TPS after the administration canceled it for those immigrants, said ankle monitors and more frequent ICE check-ins are a means of pressuring people to leave. It's the government's way of signaling, we know where you are, we are monitoring you closely, and we have the ability to detain you at any moment. And first deaths related to cyclosporiasis outbreak reported in Michigan. Two people have died in connection with the cyclospora outbreak in Michigan, state health authorities announced Monday. The first deaths reported in the multi-state outbreak. The people who died had significant underlying health conditions that may have been affected by the intestinal illness and dehydration, the State Department said, adding that no more information would be provided on the cases. Deaths from the illness caused by the microscopic parasite are uncommon in the U.S. and is generally not life-threatening, according to Michigan Health Department. The state has reported more than 11,200 cases and 200 hospitalizations. Public health officials are investigating an outbreak of cyclospora infections linked to iceberg lettuce in 9 states, and Taylor Farms has recalled iceberg lettuce sourced from central Mexico. Federal officials are also investigating outbreaks in Illinois and 36 other states that are not related to this specific outbreak. The shredded iceberg lettuce was served at Taco Bell restaurants in 9 states and was sourced to a single supplier in Mexico, Taylor Farms de Mexico. The fast food chain has said that as of July 17th, it completed removing all the affected lettuce from restaurants and its supply chain. At least 1,947 cases and 98 hospitalizations have been linked to this specific outbreak. At least 6,707 people have been infected with the parasite in outbreaks across the country, according to the Centers for Disease Control and Prevention. Taylor Farms has said it has voluntarily recalled all iceberg lettuce grown in central Mexico that was identified as the potential source of one of the recent cyclospora outbreaks. Anything currently on shelves is not the affected product, the company said in a July 17th notice. The company also has said it has commissioned independent experts to conduct a top-to-bottom review of food safety processes and protocols in its central Mexico facility, where as of July 18th, the company said it has temporarily suspended production of all products. And in health news, in a letter to Cousin RFK Jr., health advocate warns of threats to disability care. In a letter to Health Secretary Robert Kennedy Jr. and Acting Attorney General Todd Blanche, the chairman of the Special Olympics, who is also Kennedy's cousin, called on the administration to reverse course on a Justice Department memorandum that could narrow federal protections for disability care. The letter by Tim Shriver joins a recent outcry from lawmakers and disability advocates who have warned that the June memo, which called for reinterpreting a key Supreme Court ruling on disability rights, could shrink access to home and community-based care services that hundreds of thousands of Americans with disability rely on to receive care without being placed in institutions, a cause that members of the Kennedy family have supported throughout their political careers.
This is something that is in some ways a central passion of our family, Shriver told the Washington Post. And I hope and believe that Secretary Kennedy understands that. Health Department spokeswoman Emily Hilliard said in a statement that the department is committed to ensuring Americans with disabilities have access to high-quality person-centered care and focused on strengthening Medicaid for the people it is intended to serve by promoting program integrity, improving access to care, and supporting the program's long-term sustainability for vulnerable populations. The Justice Department did not respond to a request for comment. The memo comes as patients and caregivers brace for Medicaid cuts from President Trump's tax bill, which are also expected to hamper disability services. Many people with intellectual and developmental disabilities are already worried about whether the Medicaid-funded supports and services they rely on will be there in the future, Shriver wrote in the letter sent to Kennedy and Blanche last week and shared with the Post. Shriver, a longtime disability rights activist, said he sent the letter in his personal capacity. He has led the Special Olympics, which organizes sporting competitions for children and adults with intellectual disabilities, since 1996. The Justice Department memo issued in mid-June by its Office of Legal Counsel argued for a looser reading of the Supreme Court's 1999 decision in Olmstead versus LC, viewed as a landmark case for disability rights. The Supreme Court ruled that it was discriminatory to institutionalize people with disabilities when they can and want to receive community-based services instead. Olmstead is what created the tools to require states to provide community-based services, said Allison Barkoff, a professor of health law and policy at George Washington University and former HHS administrator during the Biden administration. Advocates argue that those services can be more cost-effective than institutional care and better enable people with disabilities to work and remain connected with their families and communities. Around 4.5 million Medicaid enrollees receive home and community-based care, and hundreds of thousands more are on wait lists for the services each year, health policy research organization KFF estimated in 2024. These programs are the difference between a full life and tragic mental illness, loneliness, depression, isolation, humiliation, Shriver told the Post. The Kennedy family has been closely involved in efforts to promote disability rights. President John F. Kennedy signed a major mental health bill in 1963 while in office, and alongside Senator Robert F. Kennedy, the health secretary's father, pushed to shift disability care away from institutionalization and toward community-based services. Eunice Kennedy Shriver, a sister of President Kennedy and Tim Shriver's mother, founded the Special Olympics. The Trump administration has scrutinized home and community-based services for fraud and argued that some states poorly oversee their home-based care programs. Advocates are also concerned that states newly strained by cuts to Medicaid could slash support for home and community-based services. The Justice Department memo would make it easier for states to do that, opponents have said. It argued that Olmstead does not require states to provide home and community-based care for people with disabilities and that the federal government is not authorized to enforce such a mandate. It conceded that such an opinion is out of step with a common understanding of that decision within the federal courts. Groups including the American Civil Liberties Union, American Association of People with Disabilities, and Center for Public Representation denounced the Justice Department's position. Democrats in Congress urged the department to rescind the memo. While the Justice Department's opinion doesn't change the law, it could indicate that the department will step back from enforcing Olmstead. It provides a signal that the Department of Justice and the U.S. Department of Health and Human Services are stepping back from that commitment to community integration, said Lydia Dawson, the Vice President of Governmental Relations for ANCOR, a National Association of Private Community Providers. Shriver said the Trump administration's stance threatened decades of hard-fought progress for disability care. I'm hopeful that you will help ensure that our country continues moving forward rather than backward on the promise of inclusion, he wrote to Kennedy and Blanche. And in higher education news, 7 ways college admission season is changing this year. The Common App opened Saturday, launching the college admission season for high school seniors at a turbulent time for higher education.
While many schools are deeply worried about filling their classes, the most elite institutions will admit only a tiny percentage of the tens of thousands of students who apply. Highly selective schools represent an insurance policy for parents, trusted brands that they believe will provide an edge, said Mitchell L. Stevens, a professor at Stanford University's Graduate School of Education. And the more economic uncertainty we face, the more valuable that insurance becomes. The entire application process has been disrupted in recent years by the pandemic, shifting testing policies, a Supreme Court ruling on race-conscious admissions, artificial intelligence, federal investigations, and the long list goes on. Here are some changes. Some schools are dropping supplemental essays. Top colleges are dropping the requirement that students write essays specific to their school. The Common App, which allows students to apply to more than 1,200 member schools, includes a personal essay. Cornell University, University of North Carolina at Chapel Hill, Washington University, St. Louis, Tulane, Georgia Institute of Technology, and others recently joined schools such as the University of Virginia, which eliminated its supplemental essay requirement last year. Cornell still requires applicants to write essays about the specific school they're hoping to attend, but removed its university-wide essay. There can be a few reasons to change the requirement. Losing an essay makes it easier on students and on admissions employees. Reducing the hurdles required can boost the number of applicants. And because of widespread AI use, an essay is even less reliably an authentic reflection of the student's voice than it had been. Some schools had already reduced the number of essays and added short answer questions that are less intimidating for students, such as, "What brings you joy?" At Tulane, Sean Abbott, Vice President for Enrollment Management and Dean of Admissions, said it seemed unnecessary to ask students to jump through the hoop of writing an additional essay about why they were applying to Tulane. The reality was it wasn't having much of an influence on admission decisions, he said, given the weight they put on many other academic and personal factors, such as the transcript letter, of recommendation. It seems silly to continue to ask the question. Okay, more top schools are requiring ACT or SAT scores. Many schools stopped requiring students to submit college entrance exam scores in 2020 when the pandemic shut down in-person test centers. Even before COVID, some schools had stopped requiring tests out of concern that the scores reflected societal inequities, with some students unable to afford test prep classes or tutors, and unaware of free resources such as Khan Academy's digital course. Most colleges remain test optional, but the ground is shifting. Dartmouth was the first Ivy League school to require scores again after researchers determined that the tests were a good predictor of success in college and were helpful in identifying applicants who were the first in their family to go to college, had less affluent parents, or were from rural or urban areas. Now, many of the most selective schools, including all the Ivy Leaguers, either require the scores or have said they will in future admission cycles. With fears of grade inflation, colleges need more data points to determine whether students can succeed. Acceptance rates may continue to dip. The number of students applying to college continues to grow, and the number of applicants applications they submit keep rising. This past year, through March, there were 2% more applicants submitting 5% more applications to returning members than last year, according to data from Common App. Scrolling down, early decision is increasingly important. Many schools offer the option of applying by a fall deadline, often November 1st, for students who are willing to commit to a single school before the more traditional January application deadline. That's because schools need to know that they will have a complete class, and with students applying to more schools than ever and greater murkiness about whether applicants will commit, early rounds help lock in students who are eager to attend. And then international students are a big unknown this year. Some experts say recent policy decisions could deter international students from applying. A new rule will bar most foreign students and exchange visitors from staying in the country for more than 4 years unless they're granted an extension from the federal government. And then continued fallout from the Supreme Court ruling ending race-conscious admissions. In 2023, the Supreme Court upended college admissions with a ruling rejecting race-based affirmative action. Some colleges then sought other ways to keep their classes diverse, including adding essay questions about identity, recruiting more in certain areas, and seeking students from lower-income families. But the Trump administration has demanded
admissions data and launched investigations into whether schools are discriminated against white and Asian students by giving preferences to Black and Hispanic students. The administration objects to diversity, equity, and inclusion efforts and has insisted that schools cannot use proxies for race. Some experts predict that pressure and scrutiny will inevitably lead colleges to be more cautious about seeking a diverse class. And finally, some good news. It doesn't have to be this hard. While it's easy to fixate on the dismal odds of getting into top schools, most colleges in the U.S. accept most applicants, and some don't even require applications, offering direct admission. An increasing number of schools and states promise admission to students based on their grades. Common App announced it intends to expand its direct admissions program this year as well. The majority of institutions in America are not selective. They admit 70% or more. And in art news, years in the making, Hirsch Horn's new sculpture garden will open in October. After a long period of being fenced off and closed to the public, a reflecting pool will soon be reopening after a major renovation. No, not that one. This reflecting pool is in the center of the Hirschborn Museum Sculpture Garden, which will reopen October 31st after an overhaul that improves access, creates new areas for performance and contemplation, and increases the garden's capacity to exhibit art. It is part of a multi-phased Hirschborn renovation that already has replaced the building's concrete exterior and will include interior renovations in its next phase, with a start date yet to be determined. The campus revitalization has been spearheaded by director Melissa Chu, who will leave the Hirschborn at the end of this month to become director of the Guggenheim Museum in New York. The sculpture garden renovation, designed by artist and architect Hiroshi Sugimoto, will nearly double the number of works on display to 60 and introduce a changing exhibit space for monumental sculpture. It will widen the entryway on the National Mall side of the garden to draw in passerby. It also reopens an underground passageway that connects the garden to the museum's plaza, so visitors no longer have to cross Jefferson Drive. That passageway, which connects via staircase and tunnel, was part of Hirschhorn architect Gordon Bunshaft's original plans for the 1974 museum. But the 1.3-acre sunken sculpture garden had issues with water permeation, and its mall side entrance, which had been narrowed to 20 feet in a prior renovation, had limited visibility that made it less welcoming. Pre-pandemic, only about 20% of the museum's visitors also went to the sculpture garden. The renovation restores a 60-foot-wide entry that was part of Bunshaft's original plan, improves drainage, adds two ramps for accessibility, and makes the garden more visible from the mall. It also preserves the original Bunshaft design reflecting pool while adding an adjacent U-shaped pool that can be transformed into a performance space with seating when water is drained. The plan is for the garden to be very active, sculpture curator Ann Reeve says, as a space to bring people in, including artists who can react to the space, react to other sculptures, and perform works of their own. The west lawn of the garden will be a rotating exhibition space inaugurated with three works by Yoshitomo Nara, best known for his paintings of big-eyed, feisty children and animals. Sentinels of Stillness presents a trio of smiling figures originally created in miniature with clay, enlarged up to 13 feet tall, and fabricated in aluminum. And it goes on from there. And in business news, Boeing's smallest 737 MAX wins approval after years of delay tied to crashes. After nearly a decade of review, the Federal Aviation Administration on Monday certified Boeing's 737 MAX 7 jet, clearing the smallest model in the aircraft family for production and eventual passenger service. Southwest Airlines, which has been waiting years for its delivery of 262 of the aircraft, is looking forward to the plane entering service in the coming months. Before granting approval, the FAA said it required Boeing to incorporate key improvements in the jet, including updates to the flight control software and the flight crew alerting system, as well as a redesigned engine anti-ice system. The approval reflects years of sustained work to resolve complex technical issues and complete a thorough review of the airplane's design and supporting safety analysis. The certification was delayed in the wake of two crashes in 2018 and 2019 of 737 MAX jets that killed 346 people.
Last month, the FAA said Boeing could again issue airworthiness certificates for all 737 MAX aircraft and 787 Dreamliners. The FAA said its safety inspectors will remain on site at Boeing production facilities to monitor the manufacturing of the 737 MAX 7 jets. And a young woman's body was found 35 years ago. She might finally be identified. Like so many people curious about her family history, Christina Montorio submitted a DNA profile to a company that offers insight. The decision yielded a knock on the front door of her New Jersey home by an out-of-state investigator with stunning news. Montorio was related to an unidentified woman found dead in 1991 at the bottom of an interstate embankment in Maryland. The interaction 2 years ago shows how investigators have been using forensic genetic genealogy to try to solve a case that recently passed its 35th anniversary. Their quest to bring identity, to bring in some ways life to a woman known simply as Jane Doe, appears to be making progress. They're closer than they've ever been, Montorio said by phone. I think this mystery will be solved soon, added Kat Johnson, founder of the Maryland Missing Persons Network. Officers with the Maryland State Police declined to comment other than saying that their probe remains active. Little is known about the woman. On July 31, 1991, a highway worker trimming vegetation found her decomposed body face down along southbound Interstate 270 in an area that cuts through the sprawling Mauna Kea Civil War battlefield in Frederick County. Investigators estimated she was between 17 and 25 years old. They couldn't tell how she died, but soon said that foul play was suspected. They also released details of what she was wearing, including a gold herringbone necklace, a neon pink ankle bracelet, a dark tank top, and a size 11 denim skirt short combination called a skort. Her fingernails and toenails were painted pink, and she had distinctively protruding front teeth, according to the Frederick News Post. There were early reports that the woman may have been seen at a Frederick area home 3 weeks before her body was found. Authorities also noted she was found within 10 miles of a truck stop. In 1995, Maryland State Trooper Gary Batchel told reporters he'd been in contact with detectives about a North Carolina truck driver who had confessed to killing three women and dumping their bodies along interstates. Whether this potential link was pursued further is unclear. In 2021, a Maryland State Police spokesperson confirmed to the News Post that investigators had obtained the victim's DNA. In New Jersey in 2018, Montorio decided to use her DNA to research her family background. As an adopted child, she was particularly interested in finding her biological parents. She sent a saliva sample to Ancestry, which she said provided information about her heritage as well as a specific DNA profile. She then uploaded that profile into the website of another company, GED Match, which helps connect people who have similar DNA profiles. GED Match gave her a choice of whether to make her profile information available to law enforcement, and she checked yes. I wanted to help them solve cold cases, she said. Investigators given access to such DNA profiles aim to match them to DNA profiles collected from crime scenes and unidentified bodies. Getting a match doesn't so much lead directly to a suspect or an identity, but it can point investigators to possible relatives, often very distant ones, who have no clear family connections to their target other than genetic similarities. And once investigators have the names, they will sometimes contact them. That's what happened to Montorio when the Maryland investigator came to her home. After he explained why he was there, she was excited to try to help, even as she mourned a relative she didn't know. Montorio considered what might have happened if she had met her relative. We could have been friends. Things could have been different, she said. She was a woman who was just discarded and thrown away. It feels sad. It feels really sad. Investigators in cases such as these take a name like Montorio's and map out traditional family tree diagrams. This work is also done by private companies contracted by law enforcement agencies. Investigators often go back several generations, establish branches, and then work forward to a time when a crime or a missing person was discovered, according to industry experts. Ideally, this leads investigators to the names of possible suspects or identities, someone of a certain age who might have been in a certain area, or good leads to continue their search. The Jane Doe case in Frederick County has also been personal to Johnson, the founder of the Maryland Missing Persons Network. On the afternoon of July 31st, 1991, when she was 21, Johnson hitchhiked
from Rockville to Frederick and soon heard news reports about a body found near the highway she had traveled. It scared the death out of me, said Johnson, now 56. I assumed she had been hitchhiking too. Johnson remembers initially thinking the woman was from the area. Around 1999, after learning that the woman still had not been identified, Johnson dove into investigating the case herself. Johnson helped build a much broader group of online sleuths, the DOE Network International Center for Unidentified and Missing Persons. The Frederick case continues to weigh on her. I spent years trying to figure out who it was. It has been very personal. This could have been me. This has literally haunted me for years. And in well and being news, what to know about cancer risk if it runs in your family? How much does family history matter when it comes to cancer risk? I am definitely going to get it if it runs in my. Am I definitely going to get it if it runs in my family? The patient sitting a few feet away from me in my examination room was in her late 80s and just been diagnosed with leukemia. Her son and daughter were sitting by her side. As part of my routine series of questions when I first meet someone, I ask if anyone else in the family has cancer. Yes, she answered. My mother had multiple myeloma in her 60s. Me, her daughter volunteered, I had breast cancer also in my 60s. I dutifully typed the information in the record. Does that mean cancer runs in our family? I wondered the same thing as I've written before. My mom has lung cancer, and both her brother and mother were diagnosed with leukemia. On my dad's side, his father had prostate cancer and mother had ovarian cancer. That's five close relatives with cancer. But does my family history of cancer mean that my own risk of cancer is higher? What about my patient's family? Before worrying, keep in mind that the majority of cancer cases, about 90%, are not due to an inherited gene, but are completely random, arising in whole or in part from lifestyle or other factors. On the plus side, an estimated 40% of all cancers are thought to be preventable by exercising, avoiding smoking, limiting alcohol, and making other healthy choices. There are a handful of identified variants of specific genes that are linked to a higher risk of cancer. Again, only up to 12% of all cancers are believed to be associated with inherited genetic mutations, what we colloquially call cancer that runs in the family. Clues that you might have inherited a proclivity to develop cancer include multiple close family members on the same side of the family who have similar cancers, cancers developing in younger, under age 50 family members, especially cancers of the ovary, pancreas, colon, and rectum, metastatic prostate cancer, male breast cancer, or triple negative breast cancer, and several different types of cancer that occur in the same person. Any one of these should prompt consideration of genetic testing. Some of the most common inherited genetic mutations linked to cancer include BRCA1 and BRCA2, which are found in families in whom multiple members develop breast, ovarian, and prostate cancers, among others. About 1 in 400 people in the general population carry one of these genes. But among people of Ashkenazi Jewish descent, the prevalence is higher at about 1 in 50. MLH1, MSH2, MSH6, and PMS2, which can lead to colorectal, gastric, ovarian, and endometrial cancers, among others, are often referred to as Lynch syndrome. The prevalence of carrying one of these is 1 in 300. TP53, which can lead to a variety of malignancies, including cancer of the breast, bone, and soft tissue, brain, adrenal gland, and leukemia, collectively referred to as Lee-Fromeni syndrome, carriers can develop multiple cancers, with women tending to have breast cancer first and men initially having brain or soft tissue cancer. It is estimated that up to 1 in 5,000 people have inherited a TP53 variant that predisposes them to cancer. While inherited genetic mutations can lead to cancers in younger adults, it's increasingly being recognized that these cancers can even occur later. Cancer is a multi-step process, and having one inherited genetic mutation usually isn't enough to cause the cancer. For example, colleagues and I discovered one inherited genetic mutation in identical twins who developed a form of leukemia in their late 60s, suggesting that additional mutations had to arise over the course of their lives for the cancer to return. Having a family history of cancer increases your cancer risk even without a known inherited mutation. Because of our family history of cancer, my mom underwent genetic testing, and good news, no inherited cancer gene was found.
Despite the number of people with cancer on her side of the family, there was no identifying genetic cause. Instead, the cases were random, and she therefore was unlikely to pass on a known cancer gene to me. I still have no idea, though, whether my dad's side of the family could have had such a gene. Even though my patient's family had quite a few cancer cases, the pattern was not typical of an inherited genetic mutation. As a general statement, and for a number of cancers, people with a first-degree relative, defined as a parent, sibling, or child with cancer, have 2 to 5 times the risk of developing the same cancer. This may be related to some other type of susceptibility, such as having a similar complexion that's more sensitive to UV damage, or to a lifestyle or environmental risk factor in common, such as smoking. Even if you have an inherited genetic mutation, it doesn't mean you will definitely get cancer. People who inherit one of these common cancer genes have a higher risk of developing cancer, much higher than the general population, but cancer is not inevitable. For example, while about 13% of women in the general U.S. population can expect to have a breast cancer diagnosis in their lifetimes, 55 to 72% of the women who inherit the BRCA1 variant and 45 to 69% of women who inherit a BRCA2 variant will develop breast cancer by 70 to 80 years of age. Cancer risk for carriers of one of these mutations is unquestionably higher than the general population, but it is not 100%. If you have an inherited genetic mutation, you can lower your cancer risk with annual breast imaging, risk-reducing surgery such as preventative mastectomy or ovary removal, which can also be recommended for people with Lynch syndrome. And in business news, one chart shows the incredible reversal at American tech companies. Artificial intelligence has become a money pit for the U.S. technology superstars. 5 leading AI companies, Amazon, Google, Microsoft, Meta, and Oracle, are spending so much on developing AI and delivering it to customers that they're expected to bleed cash in the coming year, according to a Washington Post analysis of data compiled by S&P Global Market Intelligence. Free cash flow, which measures the cash left over after paying expenses and AI infrastructure cost, is now expected to shrink to almost nothing for the 5 companies combined in 2026 and decline again to negative $125 billion in the following year. The figures look even worse than they did last week after Amazon increased its spending plans for data centers stuffed with AI powering computer equipment. Silicon Valley's costly AI bet is creating headaches for everyone. While AI spending is boosting the economy, it's also pushing up prices for electricity and consumer electronics. Americans' retirement savings are linked to stock markets that are for now worried about the AI boom going bust. AI spending by Amazon and Google pushed the companies to a milestone. They lost more cash in the past 3 months than any other large U.S. companies, according to S&P Global data. Investment analysts expect Elon Musk's SpaceX to show even worse cash bleeding this week. You can guess why. SpaceX is spending a fortune on AI. And Loomer's Ukraine reversal deepens split in Trump's America First movement. Laura Loomer, the controversial but influential pro-Trump blogger, arrived in Kyiv on July 19th with only a few meetings lined up and, in her telling, no agenda other than seeing the war-torn country for herself. 10 days later, she returned to Florida as one of MAGA's most prominent advocates for Ukraine. Along the way, a person who not long ago was a sharp critic of Kyiv made international headlines as she interviewed Ukrainian President Zelensky and a frontline commander and tried to persuade Special Envoy Steve Witkoff to make his first trip to Kyiv. She challenged her MAGA compatriots to re-examine the conflict and America's role in the world. "I feel like I've changed global policy," Loomer said in a phone interview. Loomer said she expects to visit the White House this month to discuss her trip, among other subjects, with Trump, who promoted her interview with Zelensky online. Trump has remained a steadfast fan of Loomer to the chagrin of some advisors, praising her doggedness and devotion to him. Trump, too, has been somewhat more supportive of Ukraine of late, declaring at a NATO summit in July that he was comfortable with Kyiv striking inside Russia and opening the door to letting Ukraine license U.S. missile defense technology. He has been warmer towards Zelensky, whom he once rejected from the White House in recent months as Kyiv has resisted Russian battlefield advances
and menaced the Kremlin deep into its territory. Following his own meeting with Zelensky on Tuesday, Trump said he wants him to end the war and stop short of taking sides between him and Putin. It's very simple. I get along with both. I get along with Putin. I get along with Zelensky. Loomer said she hopes to convince Americans that Russia is the problem. After years of assailing Zelensky and opposing American support for Ukraine, Loomer returned from the country a full-throated evangelist for a strategic alliance, tying its resistance to Russia with Trump's war in Iran. Russia is anti-American, and their values are not our values, and they want multipolarity, which means the end of American supremacy, which is not good for America, she said in an interview, echoing points long made by hawkish politicians in both parties who have argued for strong international alliances and resistance to the Kremlin. If she were president, she said the U.S. would

0: This service is intended solely for individuals who cannot read conventional print due to a disability. Ineligible listeners risk infringing on copyright laws, and KPBS Radio Reading Service is not responsible for any violations that may occur. Our service may not be redistributed without our written consent. 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
1: A reversal marked a victory for Ukrainian efforts to court American conservatives, countering years-long outreach by the Kremlin that has sidelined many of the party's Reagan-era Russian hawks. A year ago, Zelensky and Olha Stefanishna, now his outgoing ambassador in Washington, devised a strategy to reach MAGA influencers, even if they were Ukraine skeptics, she said. And I always have to end with some silly jokes because it just makes us feel better, right? What did the leaves say at the end of August, since we're in August now? Rake me up when September ends. What makes August so hot? The sun. What did the pig say when it was out in the hot August sun? I'm bacon. Is today really August, or are you lying to me? What's the humblest month? Oh, gosh. Oh, that's so bad. Don't June know it's August? I can't December. Let's see. Why can't you find any lions after August? Because the pride goeth before the fall. Oh, my goodness. Those are so bad. They're really, really bad this week. Anyway, I hope you all have a wonderful week, and I will be back next week. Take care.

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2: Welcome to the reading of the New York Times for Monday, August 3rd, 2026. As a reminder, Radio Eye is a reading service intended for people who are blind or that have other disabilities that make it difficult to read printed material. Your reader for today is Mary Fullington. We'll start today's reading with the Merriam-Webster word of the day, which is mitigate. Mitigate is a verb spelled M-I-T-I-G-A-T-E. To mitigate something is to make it less severe, harmful, or painful. Here's an example. One way we can mitigate the impact the construction project will have on residents is to commit to completing it

in the allotted time. Another example from Dave Kovaleski of the Daily Energy Insider on June 15, 2026, quote, "The U.S. Department of Energy issued an emergency order to mitigate blackouts in the Carolinas as the region prepares for a period of hot weather coming up." The Merriam-Webster word of the day is mitigate. Now we will read the front page headlines from today's print edition of the New York Times. As ceasefire teetered, Iran plotted a wider war with aid of its proxies. During a fleeting truce, Iranians covertly devised a plan to raise the war's costs for President Trump if U.S. forces attacked anew. With a series of big donations, State Department restores some global health aid. The amount is still far below what the U.S. spent previously on humanitarian and health aid, but resumes the flow of money for key efforts to fight malnutrition and disease. A thin rope holds the line against Ebola on Uganda's border. The Bundibugyo Ebola virus takes its name from this small town, where it was first discovered in 2007. Now the species has returned to eastern Congo, halting life on a busy border. When his church goes dark, they talk to his digital twin. To meet the growing needs of his congregation, Justin Lester created an AI duplicate of himself. Every day, he sees more people using it. First article. As ceasefire teetered, Iran plotted a wider war with aid of its proxies. During a fleeting truce, Iranians covertly devised a plan to raise the war's costs for President Trump if U.S. forces attacked anew, by Farnaz Fasihi and Neil Farquhar. A drone attack sent smoke billowing from a giant Saudi oil facility, the largest such plant in the world. Two gas tankers burst into flames at an Egyptian port near the Suez Canal, a crucial choke point in global trade. Fireballs erupted over Jordan as missiles flew toward a base housing U.S. personnel. War has enveloped a widening circle of targets across the Middle East in recent days, as Iran and its phalanx of proxy militias have sought to strike at U.S. allies, royal global markets, and push the United States to halt its campaign against the Islamic Republic. The attacks are part of what two senior Iranian officials depicted as a step-by-step plan devised in secret during a fleeting ceasefire this spring that would use Iran's allies to escalate attacks if the United States intensified its assaults. The goal, the officials said, was to make the war as costly as possible for President Trump. Mahdi Mohammadi, a senior advisor to Iran's chief negotiator, even crowed on social media about the strategy with the proxy forces, which are known in the region as the Axis of Resistance. Quote, "The rules of the conflict are changing and being rewritten. We are creating new conditions and platforms in the war," Mr. Mohammadi said. "The fronts are multiplying from different directions in a region. They are, of course, coordinated, but act independently. A new axis of resistance is emerging, with new players." Iran and its allies have taken powerful blows since 2023, when the militant group Hamas attacked Israel. Recent events, however, have shown their capacity to regroup, stir chaos, and gain Iran leverage. Still,
analysts do not consider the proxy forces, each with its own agenda, mere puppets of Tehran, though Iran's level of coordination and control varies among them. The Houthis in Yemen, for instance, are seen as the most autonomous of the groups that make up the alliance. Hezbollah in Lebanon coordinates the most closely with Iran, while Shiite militias in Iraq are somewhere in the middle in the degree of their willingness to act as a direct arm of Iran. But the groups still find common cause against the United States and Israel. During the short-lived ceasefire, Iranian officials covertly strategized with proxy militia commanders on how to expand the war and raise its cost for Washington, according to the two officials, both familiar with the planning as members of the Islamic Revolutionary Guard Corps and both speaking anonymously to discuss sensitive internal deliberations. Senior commanders from the Quds Force, the external arm of the guards that fosters proxy militias, held virtual conference calls with commanders from Hezbollah, the Houthis, and Shiite armed groups in Iraq, the officials said. Quds Force commanders and advisors have also been working closely with the militias on the ground, according to the two officials. The guards have tried to fill the void in Hezbollah's ranks, which have been decimated by war with Israel, while also serving in Iraq on bases operated by Shiite militias. A wave of U.S.-Saudi airstrikes targeted militias in Iraq early Wednesday, and Iranian media published photographs of four men killed in the attacks, all wearing the distinctive olive uniforms of the Quds Force, their coffins draped with Iran's flag. Quote, "We are playing a grand game of chess. The militias are Iran's chess pieces to be moved wisely at the right time and place for maximum impact." Mehdi Ramati, an analyst in Iran and the expert on the regional militias, said in a phone interview, Aside from lobbing missiles and drones at military bases housing U.S. troops, the attacks have been calibrated to avoid direct confrontations with American or Israeli forces, which could lead to harsh retaliation against Iran, analysts said. Igniting a fire at the Saudi oil facility drew the kingdom into the war, but the Saudi response targeted Iraqi militias accused of the attack rather than Iran. Iran mobilized its proxy forces for a variety of reasons, analysts said. First and foremost, the strategy aims to limit oil exports from the region, driving up gas prices in the United States ahead of the U.S. midterm elections, and reducing revenue for Washington's Arab allies. Tehran senses that severe economic damage might make its neighbors more amenable to Iran's ambition to control all traffic through the Strait of Hormuz, analysts said. About 20% of the world's oil supply transited the strait before the war. Quote, "Iran thinks that its neighbors are vulnerable," said Afshan Ostovar, the author of A History of the Middle East in the 21st Century. Quote, "They are basically just trying to twist the arm of the Saudis and gain some concessions." With its oil exports largely blocked in the Strait of Hormuz, Saudi Arabia has been shipping much of its oil through a pipeline across the kingdom. It is then exported out of a Red Sea port and through the Bab al-Mandab, the narrow strait separating Yemen from Africa. The Houthis, who had largely sat on the sidelines after the United States and Israel attacked Iran, announced a naval blockade against Saudi shipping on July 20 and began missile and drone attacks to enforce it. Then another, far longer route to Asia through the Suez Canal and the Mediterranean came under threat on Wednesday
as unidentified drones hit tankers in Egypt, opening a new front. Iran rejected accusations that it was responsible. The Houthis have their own reasons for putting pressure on their neighbor, Saudi Arabia, especially finding an end to Yemen's long-running civil war, in which the kingdom had played a devastating role. Quote, "They are coordinating with Iran, but they are not necessarily acting on behalf of Iran," said Firah Maqsad, the managing director for the Middle East and North Africa at Eurasia Group, a risk consultancy. "It's a calibrated escalation, and it's part of this negotiation by fire that is ongoing between the Houthis and the Saudis." Another reason that Iran's allies are attacking is more ideological, analysts said. Iran developed its proxy network with two primary goals: to help drive the United States military out of the region and inflict harm on Israel, and to use the militias as a shield against attacks on Iran itself. Neither strategy fully worked, especially after the fall of President Bashar al-Assad in Syria, the linchpin of the Axis. Hamas, too, is a mere shadow of its former self. Quote, "Iran's proxies are participating in the war because they, alongside Iran, are desperately trying to hold on to their claimed status as revolutionary forces against the U.S. and Israel," said Lina Khatib, an associate fellow at Chatham House, a London research group. Absent their original intent, the militias have instead become a force for disruption, she said. Hezbollah, once Iran's powerful partner on Israel's doorstep, feels newly threatened by an Israeli-Lebanese peace deal brokered by Washington in June that includes the unlikely goal of disarming the militia. The group has been attempting to rebuild after war with Israel, which assassinated the militia's longtime leader and killed dozens of top commanders and thousands of foot soldiers. Iran has tried to buttress those efforts, deploying Revolutionary Guards commanders to serve directly on Hezbollah's leadership council, according to both Lebanese government officials and analysts. Senior Lebanese officials have expressed surprise that Iranian commanders turned out to be long-standing residents of buildings that Iran attacked far from traditional Hezbollah strongholds. Quote, "One of the unintended consequences of destroying or degrading Hezbollah's leadership is that the IRGC is now even more effectively in control of Hezbollah and its actions," Mr. Maqsad said. Similar conditions hold true for Iraq, where a dizzying patchwork of militias emerged after the American invasion in 2003. At the urging of Washington, Iraq has been incorporating militias into its armed forces, but some smaller groups are resisting. Unleashing Hezbollah and the Iraqi militias is an effort by Iran to thwart such American efforts. Quote, "They see that their footprint is diminishing and they want to reaffirm their presence in the region and their regional role," said Rhonda Slim, the head of the Middle East program for the Stimson Center in Washington. Although the various militias have their own reasons for attacking, there is a unity of purpose, analysts said, and a shared sense that Mr. Trump and his Arab allies are reluctant to pursue war, leaving Tehran and its proxies with an opportunity. Quote, "They see a moment," Mr. Ostabar said. "They smell blood in the water, and they are pushing their advantage." Next article. With a series of big donations, State Department restores some global health aid. The amount is still far below what the U.S. spent previously on humanitarian and health aid, but resumes the flow of money for key efforts to fight malnutrition and disease. By Stephanie Nolan. Over the past 2 months,
the United States has made financial commitments that hint at a limited return to global health and humanitarian assistance partnerships after the abrupt severing of many of those relationships a year and a half ago. Last week, the State Department notified Congress that it would send $600 million to Gavi, the organization that helps low-income countries buy essential childhood immunizations. A year after, Health Secretary Robert F. Kennedy Jr. withdrew American support. It was the latest in a series of financial commitments from the U.S. government to international organizations working on such issues such as hunger and tuberculosis, totaling nearly $2 billion. In most cases, these payments move money that had been appropriated by Congress, but which had been stuck since the Trump administration took office in January 2025 and instituted a freeze on foreign aid. It was not yet clear whether the disbursements represented a lasting shift or how close any further commitments would bring the total to what the United States used to spend on aid and capital health. People who have been part of talks with the State Department about this funding said that there were at least two motivations behind the money flowing to resumed partnerships. First, recent health threats, including most notably the ballooning Ebola outbreak in the Democratic Republic of Congo, reinforced the need for funding multilateral agencies that work on global health security. Second, with the Trump administration's dismantling of the United States Agency for International Development, USAID, and absorption of a skeleton crew of its staff into the State Department, there was no longer the infrastructure or staff for the United States to move humanitarian assistance on this scale by itself, making these large international agencies necessary partners. Quote, "What may be happening here is that reality is sinking in for the decision makers," said Mark A. Green, who served as administrator of USAID during President Trump's first term and who is president of ONE, an advocacy organization for foreign assistance. Quote, "The good news is that Secretary Rubio clearly realizes that global health is what we do, and we're really good at it. That's why you're starting to see more money moving." He added, quote, "I think there's a realization that global health security is also American national security, too." 18 months ago, the freezing of assistance was perceived internationally as a significant U.S. retreat from multilateralism. It created immediate financial crises for many aid institutions, leaving gaping holes in budgets, such as that of the World Food Program, WFP, which provides emergency food aid in war and disaster zones. And it presented an existential crisis for a humanitarian assistance and global health architecture that had long been predicted on bedrock, long been predicated on bedrock U.S. support. Jeremy Lewin, the top official for foreign aid at the State Department, said his team continues to be focused on remaking foreign assistance to be leaner and more efficient and to end recipients' dependence. Quote, "These international organization relationships, we can use them tactically where they're important, but it doesn't mean we need to fund them year after year after year when they don't have that same nexus to something that we care about," Mr. Lewin said. In addition to the money for Gavi, recent major funding announcements from the State Department include $800 million for the World Food Program to fight malnutrition in countries including Ethiopia, Myanmar, and Ukraine. $218 million for UNICEF to work improving child health through nutrition, water, and sanitation projects. $100 million to Operation End Starvation,
a new public-private partnership working to lower child mortality from malnutrition. $50 million to the Coalition for Epidemic Preparedness Innovations for the development of new Ebola vaccines. $203 million to the International Committee of the Red Cross and the International Federation of Red Cross and Red Crescent Societies for disaster response and humanitarian assistance. $220 million for the Ebola response in the Democratic Republic of Congo, and $350 million in new humanitarian funding to the affected region as of June 12th. $661 million to the Global Fund to fight AIDS, tuberculosis, and malaria, a payment against what was owed from prior year appropriations. Quote, I'm hoping we're back to a regular order of payouts that are consistent with the Global Fund being an important partner, said Chris Collins, the president of Friends of the Global Fight, an advocacy group that lobbies for support of the Geneva-based health organization. Gavi's chief executive, Sania Nishtar, also expressed relief about the restoration of U.S. support this week. This new funding is vital, she said. It will help us maintain emergency vaccine stockpiles for Ebola and other deadly diseases and help countries turn the tide on malaria. At the outset of Mr. Trump's second term, he and his officials were sharply critical of most of the big international organizations the United States used to disperse assistance, calling them bloated and wasteful, and saying American participation in large UN agencies was an ineffective use of funds. Secretary of State Marco Rubio was historically a champion of some of the institutions that were crippled by the foreign aid cuts he oversaw last year, including those to the President's Emergency Plan for AIDS Relief, PEPFAR, for which he repeatedly co-sponsored bills for new funding while he was a senator. He also pushed a number of global health security measures in the Senate, including the establishment of a permanent global health security coordinator position at the National Security Council. He advocated funding for efforts to lower maternal mortality and fight neglected tropical diseases. But by June, the last month for which data is available, the State Department had obligated $2.5 billion less to PEPFAR in 2026 compared with what the program had received at the same point in 2024. A recent invitation from the department sent to dozens of organizations that deliver PEPFAR programs inviting them to submit proposals for more work and funding suggests that more money will likely flow to PEPFAR by the end of September. Mr. Lewin said the international agencies receiving State Department funding have made significant changes to their operations to align with the administration's priorities. He said UN agencies were charging lower rates of overhead than they did for USAID contracts and providing more accountability to U.S. auditors and more transparency into their operations. A former senior Rubio aide who was not authorized to speak publicly said that the Trump administration's engagement had produced meaningful changes at the United Nations, but added that these large awards also reflect a scramble within the department to move money and a realization that it would take excessive time and cost to set up a separate system. But despite the recent announcements, large amounts of congressionally appropriated funding for global health and foreign aid remain unspent or marked for likely rescission. The Office of Management and Budget, headed by Russell T. Vogt and charged with shutting down USAID, in April notified Congress of a plan to use $2 billion
of global health money for closeout costs, for grants from the dismantled USAID, costs such as severance to employees, and terminating leases for office space around the world. Since that notification, about $650 million of those funds have been redirected for the Ebola response and other global health security efforts. But $1.3 billion, which has to be used by September 30, remains marked by the OMB for closeout costs. Organizations working to support health programs in low-income countries are watching the closeout budget with alarm. Vincent Lin, the Associate Director of Health Policy and Advocacy at Partners in Health, said the fear was that the budget office was running down the clock so that the funding allocations would expire at the end of the fiscal year in September. Mr. Lin noted that while the budget office has not provided Congress with a breakdown of those closeout costs, many of the canceled USAID awards were already closed. He said it would be hard to understand how the remaining costs could register in the billions of dollars. Quote, "We can prevent a tremendous amount of suffering from TB, malaria, malnutrition, and deaths of mothers and babies in childbirth by using these funds as Congress intended," he said. Next article. A thin rope holds the line against Ebola on Uganda's border. The Bundibugyo Ebola virus takes its name from this small town, where it was first discovered in 2007. Now the species has returned to eastern Congo, halting life on a busy border. By Matthew Pope Big. A rope stretched across a bridge. That was all Uganda needed to show that its border with the Democratic Republic of Congo was closed. Until recently, the bridge over the Lamaya River bustled with activity. Ugandan farmers crossed to tend their crops in Congo, where land is cheaper. Every morning, Congolese children in bright uniforms walked across the bridge to attend village schools in Uganda. But traffic across the bridge came to a standstill in May, as Uganda declared its border of more than 400 miles with Congo was closed, days after the World Health Organization declared a new outbreak in eastern Congo. A soldier seated on a plastic chair was the only sign of life on the Ugandan side on a recent afternoon. On the Congolese side, a group of women washed clothes in the river and laid them on rocks to dry. Quote, "People used to cross into Congo to get cassava and bananas and carry them on their backs," said Mugaza Philip, a Ugandan intelligence official who sat in a hut scanning the river recently. Quote, "But since the closure, nobody has come across." The Ebola outbreak has particular resonance in Bundibugyo, a small Ugandan town near the Lamaya. In 2007, scientists here discovered the first appearance of an unusual Ebola species and named it after the town. This year, the Bundibugyo virus returned, this time in eastern Congo. The species is so rare that it caught health officials off guard. They had been testing for more common types of Ebola. Those initial tests came back negative. It wasn't until later that they learned Bundibugyo was responsible for the outbreak. Uganda hastily closed its border with Congo. The World Health Organization said this month that the virus has killed more than 1,000 people and infected at least 2,400 in Congo, but warned the country's real numbers may be 2 to 4 times higher. The new outbreak has revived painful memories for health workers in Bundibugyo who watched their colleagues die nearly 2 decades ago of a disease that was only identified as Ebola weeks after it first appeared. Ezekiel Kisugu, a nurse at Bundibugyo Hospital, was infected in October 2007
while treating the head of the local Red Cross, who had been brought to the hospital desperately ill. Quote, "People thought it might be poison," he said. "We called it the unknown disease." None of the nurses had protective gear, and there was no information, he recalled. The patients died, and one by one the nurses started to fall sick and perish. Then came Mr. Kisugu's return, Mr. Kisugu's turn. He said he barely survived, and that the illness was so traumatic that he remembers the exact date he was discharged. December 7, 2007. The WHO announced that the town was dealing with an Ebola outbreak while he was still in the hospital, he said. For months after his release, he said the town treated him as a pariah because of the stigma of the disease. Much has changed in the town since then. Uganda has developed a global reputation for its efficiency in containing infectious diseases, including HIV, COVID-19, and Ebola. While the disease is raging through communities in Congo, Uganda appears to have it under control. There have been 20 confirmed Ebola cases in Uganda thus far, but the country has not registered a new case in more than a month. 15 of those patients came across the border, some to seek treatment in Ugandan hospitals. Aside from two patients who died, the rest have recovered. The others were quarantined and released, the authorities said this month. Bundibugyo has not recorded a single infection in this outbreak. Quote, "They know how to handle it," said Dr. Wessem Mankula, who leads the country's Ebola Response Unit for the Africa Centers for Disease Control and Prevention, referring to Ugandan health officials. "The effect of that expertise in Bundibugyo is to see life carry on as normal, despite the threat just across the river, which is often shallow enough to ford." Schools, shops, and offices here remain open, though hand-washing stations have been set up at the entrances to public places. Teams play soccer in the field beside the town's government offices every evening. No one in the town wears a mask. Christopher Kiita, the top health officer in Bundibugyo, said that in his 15 years on the job, he had faced down several Ebola outbreaks, supported by the national government. He said he regularly drives the 9 hours to the capital to attend important meetings. But the border closure has hit families and businesses in other ways. International public health experts say that border closures are counterproductive during outbreaks because they penalize countries for coming clean about the virus. The closure remains state policy, even though several residents said it was hurting the economy. Mirembe Marvin, the head teacher of one modest village primary school, said it was getting difficult to keep the place open. Parents who used to make money across the border are now struggling to pay school fees. "They are used to trading in Congo, but now they can't," he said. One day this month, teachers at the school showed the children how to watch out for signs of Ebola and how to thoroughly wash their hands. They stood in a semicircle in the schoolyard, smearing soap on their fingers and rubbing it under their nails. Swizen Kamuhendo, a professor who was born in the town and returned after retirement to open a primary school, said that he had at least 70 relatives just across the frontier in Congo, who he now cannot see. Quote, "Those guys have had decades of ruin," he said. "There is no evidence of a state." But infectious disease is not the only challenge facing the town. There has also been tension between the townspeople in Bundibugyo and inhabitants of the heavily forested lower slopes of the Ruwenzori Mountains, which straddle the border.
Rebels who live in the mountains have led deadly raids into Bundibugyo. Since the initial Ebola outbreak nearly two decades ago, Bundibugyo has been changing. People are abandoning subsistence farming in favor of cocoa, residents said, driving more people into the cash economy. Cacao trees, with their distinctive big leaves and bulbous pods, now dominate the landscape around Bundibugyo. The shift may help explain why people have stopped eating wild animals in the town, including bats and monkeys, the resident said. In addition, the establishment of two nearby national parks has made it harder for people to hunt such wildlife. Scientists say that fruit bats are the likely reservoir host for Ebola viruses, which can then spread to other animals, including monkeys, and into the human population. For all the changes, Mr. Kisugu, the nurse, said that proximity to Congo leaves the town and Uganda vulnerable. Quote, "The nature of our border is very tricky," he said. "It is porous, and we are dependent on one another." Next article. When his church goes dark, they talk to his digital twin. To meet the growing needs of his congregation, Justin Lester created an AI duplicate of himself. Every day he sees more people using it. By Eli Saslow. He had baptized them in his waiters, counseled them through marital crises, and prayed at their hospital beds. And now Justin Lester stood in front of his congregation and asked for their trust again. Quote, "I can't lie," he said earlier this summer as a few dozen people crowded into a back room of the church. "What I'm about to show you might seem a bit out there." Lester, 37, pulled up a slideshow on his computer and started to describe the Church of the Future, the one he'd been working to build ever since he became the pastor of Friendship Baptist Church in a forgotten corner of the Bay Area 4 years earlier. He'd arrived in a staid place.

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1: 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This recording is intended solely for individuals who are blind or have low vision.

0: You're listening to an AINC original podcast. 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
1: Hello, I'm Kim Wardlow, your host for NLVL. We are wrapping up our month of September and our month focusing on fashion. And I've just had such a great time talking to Tricia Wechter. This will be our third episode together. I've just had such a great time talking to her. And today's episode is titled Embracing Style and Confidence, Women's Fashion and Grooming Tips for the Blind Community. So Tricia has many, many, many years of experience in the fashion industry. And then as she lost vision, decided that she would start her own company, Blind Girl Design. So Tricia, welcome back. It's so fun to have you back.
2: Thanks, Kim. It's so great to be here.
1: Well, I guess we can just dive right in. Just talking about the role of fashion and how it can be a form of self-expression and even a form of empowerment, and maybe particularly significant for women in the blind and low vision community, which maybe people don't think about, but it

0: still an important aspect?
1: I think that's a really great question. And, you know, for centuries or millennium, or probably since humans have been wandering around, what they have worn is really important. And even really ancient civilizations, you know, did stuff with fur or made jewelry, adornments, used feathers. Mm-hmm. So expressing ourselves through what we put on our bodies, whether it be a tattoo or apparel, is a really basic intrinsic part of human nature. And I think it's a little more challenging when we're low vision or blind, because we don't have all those millions of visual cues every day giving us direction into what the current fashion trends are. And so I think that makes it more of a challenge. And I think that, but in terms of talking to lots and lots of blind women, it's really interesting. I find that people ask, including myself, ask a lot of questions. And, you know, if there's a certain person that they really like and admire, then they'll ask, you know, what does that person wear? Or I feel that you have this skirt on and it feels really full and squishy. What is that? I think I like that kind of skirt. And so I see that from a tactile nature and from an audio standpoint, we're gathering lots of information about things that we hear and people around us that helps kind of determine the direction that we want to go with our own fashion and how we want to express ourselves.
0: How do you feel that clothing choices can influence a woman's confidence and how she perceives herself? I mean, certainly how others perceive her, but even internally, how she perceives herself.
1: Yeah. So I feel that whether you're a blind, low vision, or sighted woman, the way that we dress really impacts us, because the fact is that in the world that we live in, women are looked at based on how they dress, their makeup, their hair, to a greater extent than men. That is just the unfortunate reality. And we get the opportunity to fit a lot of women when we are at conventions. Mm-hmm. And so many times people are so grateful when we fit them in a dress with a cardigan that fits exactly the cuffs. We have actually our cuffs on our cardigans fold up and they're lined on the inside, so that if you're short or tall, it doesn't matter. You have a clean looking, beautiful mm-hmm. cuff, and the hem of the dress is the same length as the cardigan. So a lot of times women say, oh my gosh, I wish you were at my house. You know,
0: yeah.
1: I feel so confident right now. And then we get a lot of calls afterwards where a lot of people comment on how great they look. And I think there's a lot of nagging fear in us regarding how we look. And I think that honestly, maybe it's a little more for us as blind and low vision, but I have to tell you, sighted women have the same exact mm-hmm. issue. They're not certain if they look good enough or they pick the right style. So, you know, if you're listening to this, please know this is not singular to the blind community.
0: Oh, not at all.
1: But there's not at all, right? So it's just something to know. Don't feel like this is just a burden on you, where this is just a thing, you know, with women everywhere all over the world, no matter, you know, our age or our shape or anything like that.
0: Yes, I know I've asked, you know, multiple friends at different stages of life. How does this look? Does this look good on me? Do I look silly? All those
1: sure.
0: kinds of things. Is it a
1: yeah.
0: good color?
1: That's, I mean, and I think that, and again, when we've spoken earlier about this, but, you know, reaching out to a trusted person or persons or people around you or your friend group in terms of what they think about it, and then shopping with other people, whether they be sighted or blind, I think is a great way to boost our confidence. because then we get to try on a whole bunch of different stuff and know if it feels grabby at our waist or it pulls up at our crotch or too tight across our chest, things that we can feel because it's tactile, right? If it feels any of those bad things, walk away. Because really, the first thing I would say is make sure you feel really comfortable in your clothes. Before we're going to talk about color and all that other stuff, but first of all, we have to feel comfortable. We have to feel that when we stand up or sit down, that our pants aren't too short, it's not grabbing across our chest or our waist or our hips, and we can get up, sit down, move around, go walk up and down the aisle, whatever we have to do, and feel comfortable and our clothes that fit properly. So that would be the number one thing. And I want to say that from a fabric standpoint, the number one fabric for women in the world is called poly rayon span. It's a knitted fabric. It's got a little bit of spandex in it. And you'll find spandex now in almost everything for women. And that's that little something, something that gives even your denim a little bit of stretch so that you can even have your jeans zipped and buttoned and pull them up over your hips. And that is because it's got that spandex in it. So when you put it back on your body, it goes back into shape. But when you sit down, it doesn't cut across your, you know, doesn't cut you across your stomach. So that is why that fabric. And the other thing about that fabric is it doesn't wrinkle or drape. And if you have to quickly wash that, you can wash it in the sink. Or really, if you have a, you know, urgent job and you just need to wash the armpits of it with a little bit of hand soap and dry it, you can do that too. It will look great. It won't wrinkle. It'll smell great the next day. So that's why that's such a popular fabric.
0: That's good to know. I wear that, but I didn't know what that fabric was called. So that's good to know. But yes, and it's really great to have that in your jeans. Yes.
1: Yes. Makes a big difference on fit and outlook and comfort.
0: Yeah, comfort is so important. Earlier this year, you know, when it was Fashion Week in New York and they had the big, you know, big gala and all the celebrities, wore all their costumes. And I know some of them, they women had dresses that they couldn't actually sit down in, and they showed them traveling like from their apartments or hotels to the event, and they had to travel standing up, and I get it, like it's a special thing. This is not something they do every day, but even just for an evening, I thought I wouldn't want to do that. I wouldn't want a dress made out of sand that I can barely move in, or that somebody has to carry me upstairs. It's like, I mean, it was kind of extreme for, you know, for this event, but it's like, I'm all about the comfort.
1: But the interesting thing now, but let's talk about that, because you're talking about the Met Gala, which is the number one event in the entire world. And yes, there was a number, Demi Moore, I just saw an image of her in that she wore, and she had like a big bubble around her shoulders and sleeves. And I thought, you know, boy, I'd really like to get closer images of that, because as soon as they finished taking those images, I know somebody came up and detached that entire piece from her gown. And I also know from having seen images and been in the fashion industry that many, many times portions of those gowns are removed once they hit the top of those stairs, and or you'll see them at midnight hanging with their besties at the Met Gala in a little kind of a slip dress. Not the dress that they came in, that they got photographed, that's going to go worldwide and influence fashion everywhere. You know, so just think about it. You want to be in that garment that they're hanging out with their besties at the Met Gala at midnight, right? You don't want to be in that garment where they're carrying you up the steps of, you know, that beautiful museum.
0: Right.
1: And you can't walk. So think about that when you're thinking about anything, whether it be a special occasion dress or your everyday wear, that again, that's a big comfort thing. And if you want to make a fashion statement, that's great. But generally for the rest of us, we're going to, if we go to a special event, we're going to be doing it for 4 or 5 hours. If it's a work thing, we're going to be doing it for 8 to 10 hours. Mm-hmm. So we really, really have to know if we want to commit to that for that length of time.
0: For sure. Well, now that we've kind of discussed the importance of fashion and some general things that you may want to consider, let's talk about building a versatile wardrobe. I'm just like you said, you know, like you might want to make a fashion statement, but how many of those pieces, you know, do you really practically want in your wardrobe?
1: Right. So this is such a great question. I'm so glad we're talking about this. And this is something that I do see a lot within the blind community. And that is that generally pick a lane. I am a black apparel person. I lived in New York for 2 decades, right? Mm-hmm. So, and I traveled all over the world all the time. So what I wore all the time, including to the most fashionista shows in Paris and in Milan, was black yoga pants, black shoes, and a black t-shirt, and a black micropolar fleece jacket. Head to toe black. That's what I wore. And if you go to a lot of garment industry things, or if you see designers, if you have any sight left, walking down, you know, after their shows, a lot of times they have on a pair of blue jeans and a black or white t-shirt. Mm-hmm. And that's because people in the design field don't generally paint themselves, or, you know, we don't really outfit ourselves because we use our creativity to design other stuff. So things change, our point of view about what things should look like change constantly. So I would say if you're building a wardrobe, or if you have a whole bunch of stuff in your closet and you're like, I can't get it together fashion wise, pick a base color. My base color is black. So mm-hmm. I have black pants. I have gray pants. I have black jeans. I have black shoes. I have gray shoes. Right. So you're kind mm-hmm. of getting a groove there, right?
0: Yeah.
1: The secondary color that people pick is navy. And if you're a navy person, that's cool. But let me just tell you, being blind and low vision, there are a lot of shades of navy, a lot that we cannot discern. And a lot of navies don't match. So I would just say, if you're doing this and you're going to start, I would say pick black. That's the most dominant woman's color. So the same tops, colorful, pretty tops, match with black pants as they do with navy pants, mm-hmm. right? But the control over black from the manufacturer's standpoint is so much tighter than it is over navy. So build a base, build a color base. And then the other third one, which is not as big for women, is khaki. That's a much bigger color base for men. Mm-hmm. But some people are warm tone people, so they pick khaki. So right. you just pick the your base color, and then you build everything else off your base color. And so if you're building your pants and they're black, you can have multiple different shapes and sizes. You can have leggings. You can have trousers. You can have knitted pants. You can have skirts. You can have dresses. You can have all sorts of stuff with black as the anchor. And then, again, like I said, you can just get any shoe that it doesn't have to all be solid black. It just has to have a black accent in it. And then honestly, you could go in your closet, fall down, pick up a whole bunch of stuff, put it on, and walk out and look great. Because basically everything, every top and every color, that whether it be a light pink, a bright pink, a purple, a brown, guess what? It all goes with black. And now if you pick black, you can pick a denim color. A lot of mm-hmm. women prefer a darker blue denim color mm-hmm. that's not really distressed or banged up, but they just want to have that jean thing. Incredibly enough, that also goes with all those tops as well. So from a confidence standpoint, I feel like it's a great thing to know that we can bumble in our closets and come out looking great, because all of our color is kind of gymboree pre-matched together.
0: Right. And, it'll all coordinate.
1: Yeah, it all coordinated. So sometimes people will say to us, oh no, they only have that pant navy. And you're like, oh, I love that pant. It fits so well. But I'm just going to tell you, take a deep breath, take a minute. Okay. Find out if they also have that pant in black and can ship it to you. or find out if you can just find another pant. Mm-hmm. You know, don't just suddenly introduce burgundy and navy and all these other colors into your bottoms if you don't have tops that go with it. Because the biggest thing for blind or sighted women is you go shopping, you come home, and nothing matches. And for mm-hmm. us, that is a train wreck. Because for me, I can't distinguish between, you know, navy, brown, green, burgundy. Right. I can't distinguish that without somebody else helping me. So that's what I'm saying. Start out, if you have to go in your closet now and start throwing stuff away, clean it up, make it organized, and pick your base color, do that. And make sure that everything goes together.
0: Are there certain pieces, and this would really apply for any women, blind or sighted, mm-hmm. Are there certain pieces if you're trying to develop a wardrobe and, mm-hmm. you know, you have a budget, but key pieces that mm-hmm. you can mix and match that can help you build what appears to be, you know, a sizable wardrobe mm-hmm. without having, you know, to have,
1: yes,
0: you know, five different pants or five different skirts and those kinds of things.
1: So, yes, 100%. I have the pants that I prefer the most are petite pants with the half back elastic that are twill from Kohl's. And I have them I have like four pairs in black and three pairs in gray. I know that seems crazy, but I wear them all the time. Mm-hmm. I also have, I have a base pant. So I've identified a pant that's comfortable that goes with everything. So you should identify a base pant in your wardrobe. Now, if you work in a city and you're for an accounting firm, then the fabric of your base pant for your work is probably going to be a synthetic fabric. It's not going to be a cotton fabric, okay? So just know that it'll be more like a dressy pant. Mm-hmm. So you have to have that core dressy pant, a couple of pairs of those as your base. I don't need to do that. So my base pant is a cotton twill, right? Which looks very professional, but is not up there with lawyers and accountants. Right. That's a more dress up fabric. Although, because I do need to go to events, I do have a pair of black synthetic pants. So I'd say if you want to build a very small assortment, you need a pair of dressy pants with a straight leg on them that are hemmed properly for your whatever dressy shoes you wear. You need a twill or cotton base pant that you can wear in between casual Fridays if you're a teacher, on the weekends, that you could just kind of wear anywhere, everywhere, but not super dressy. You have to have that pant. Then for just running around, you know, yoga pants or just leggings, which are cheap, they're $8 or $9, okay? You know, definitely you have to have that in your wardrobe, something that you could throw on, because if you have to answer the door or something, mm-hmm. it's super simple. And the same thing with shorts. I wear little Hanes knitted shorts from Amazon, and I have them, and I know this is going to be amazing, right? Black and gray. I have like six pairs, and that is the base of my wardrobe. So you have to have a short, you have to have a dressy pant, a casual pant. And then if you're a denim person, then you should have your go-to jean fit that you love and you know you got it. You don't have to have a whole bunch of pairs of jeans. You may only need to buy one. But if you wear jeans every day for work, then I would get multiples of the jean that fits you. Mm-hmm. Those are the items that you need. Some women like to wear dresses, and I just want you to know that that is a little more difficult if you're a woman that wears dresses all the time. You're going to need to fit those. You're going to need to order them from Amazon and try them all on, or go to a store and try them on, because fits and dresses really change based on the fabric. That is just a reality. So I would just say, don't make a dress the anchor in your wardrobe. Mm-hmm. Just don't do it. Know that you like them and know that that's going to take a little extra work if that's the direction that you want to go. And then in terms of tops, you know, I would say always, I love 3/4 sleeve tops. Mm-hmm. So 3/4 sleeve, a lot of women's knitted tops have a nice little round neck or a boat neck. that go over any of the bottoms I just described. You can throw them on over anything. And I think three-quarter sleeve is great. Either elbow length or three-quarter sleeve, because you can wear them 12 months a year. I am not a fan of the winter and summer wardrobe thing. That is a huge mess and takes a huge amount of work. I rather prefer to have micropolar fleece jackets to throw on, a sweat jacket to throw on, a hoodie to throw on, a constructed, you know, jacket with a zipper. Mm-hmm. You know, I prefer to have those. If you're a woman that likes to wear a blazer, then it's always nice to have a blazer to throw on over your jeans. You can throw that on over jeans, over yoga pants, over your dress-up pants, anything that you want. And again, those are really staple. We're not talking about 30 things here. Mm-hmm. We're talking about, you know, only a few silhouettes. And if you find those silhouettes that you like, okay, and let's just say you're a blazer girl and you have a certain type of shape of blazer that you want to wear, and you work for an accounting firm or you're a law firm, and you need to wear them every day, then find out every freaking color that they make in that. Mm-hmm. Buy it. So many women buy multiple colors of things that fit because we already feel good and confident in them, right? And if you buy lots of different color blazers and you wear a black or white shell underneath it with a black pants and your black shoes, again, cha-ching, automatically, you're dressed for success.
0: Yeah, you're all pulled together.
1: You're all pulled together. Mm-hmm.
0: What about organizing clothes, whether it's in your closet or just thinking about, like, outfits?
1: So before we start the organization, I'm really going to seriously say, if you're listening to this and you're serious about this, you know, go to your closet and your drawers, maybe with somebody who's a pal, a sighted person or a trusted person, and start pulling out all that stuff that you don't wear. My rule is, if I haven't worn it in a year, it gets donated. Mm-hmm. I think that's a really good rule. So first of all, declutter your closet and your drawers. Any stuff that doesn't fit or doesn't match, just get rid of it. So now you've got your closet pretty organized and clean. For me, from an organizational standpoint, when I was working in New York every day, on Sunday, I would organize all of my clothes. I would put my pants on. I would have all my pants on a hanger, and then I would pick out tops to wear with all my pants or even jeans, because I could wear jeans in my industry. Mm-hmm. And then I know this sounds kind of crazy and OCD, but let me just tell you, it works particularly well if you're not sighted. I would put my shoes in order from underneath where I had my outfit hanging. And the other thing that it included in that, whatever, I would put clean underwear and bras on the hangers too, mm-hmm. and socks. So the entire outfit, every single thing, including the shoes, are all hanging in a row in my closet. 5 days of apparel. So in the morning, no matter what other crazy thing happened, getting dressed was not going to be a problem. And I knew that I was going to match, and I knew that I had fresh underwear and socks, and I had a bra that was appropriate for the top that I was going to wear. Because sometimes, you know, if you're wearing a chunky sweater, you can get away with a sports bra. Mm-hmm. But if you're going to wear something a little more fitted, then you might need an underwear bra.
0: Right.
1: Which, can I talk about bras?
0: Sure.
1: Is this an okay time? Okay. So in terms of building your base wardrobe, one of the really key things for a woman is to have a really good bra. And I know that I've talked to a lot of women who wish they had a good bra. And one of the things is, depending on if we have a really large chest or as we age, we need a little extra support in order to look really good in our clothes. And sometimes, if we don't have the correct support, it just puts too much strain on our back, or we have that big bulge where our bra ends in the back, and there's mm-hmm. like bra fat on the back,
0: right.
1: which we can feel it. It makes us feel not very confident because we know you can see it. So I would say, you know, it's really important to get fitted for a bra, and you can get fitted for a bra at any department store. They have huge areas with lingerie, and they'll fit you for a bra, and they'll, And when you get fitted for a bra, listen, if you don't want an underwire and it cuts you, you tell them, that does not feel good. Or if you like how the underwire lifts you up and makes you feel better, then you tell them. They want to hear what you want to say. They want to get you fitted properly. And you may get a more constructed bra for work, and you may get a really good sports bra for all the rest of the time. So, but get fitted properly and know your bra size. Is your back of your bra 40? And is your cup size B or D? Because like when people call to place orders for me, one of the first things I ask if they don't know what their size is, what's your bra size? Both the width of your back and the size of your cup. Because that's going to determine really what size t-shirt you wear, what size dress you wear, what size cardigan you wear. Mm-hmm. So you should always know that size. And you should feel comfortable in your bras and feel confident in your bras. And this is for whether you have a really small chest or a really large chest, doesn't matter. And then, you know, the other thing about bras is taking care of them. It's super simple. Just, you know, wash them in the sink on a regular basis. But we want to make sure that because they're awfully close to our armpits on the sides mm-hmm, of the bras, right? And so we just want to, and they're very expensive. And so we really can't usually have a lot of bras compared to some of the other stuff we have. So better to invest in a good bra, take care of it. You can throw it in the wash, no problem, but you can also hand wash it and dry it overnight. So that's just something I would say. And from a confidence standpoint, I see women that feel confident in their bras and know that all of their shirts are feeling really good. Their backs don't hurt. And that really does make an impact on us to have that proper fit.
0: That is such good advice. And that is so true. You don't want straps cutting into you or all those kinds of things.
1: Mm-mm.
0: So
1: I used to have falling down. We used to fall down on my shoulder. I don't know.
0: That
1: know
0: too.
1: Why,
0: well, either extreme.
1: Yeah, that was like so. Either extreme, it's good. Does not make you feel good.
0: No. Yeah. And even if nobody sees it, you know, it affects you. Yeah. It's uncomfortable.
1: Right? Yeah.
0: Yeah. Well, and that leads us a little bit as we're talking about fashion and some of the extra things about fashion. It kind of leads us also into grooming and skincare mm-hmm. and makeup and those kinds of, mm-hmm. of things, because if you have all your outfits and then you want your, you know, your skincare to be good. So you feel confident right. about how your face and your actual person looks.
1: So this can be a very extensive conversation. We could do a podcast for 5 years. Mm-hmm. Just on this particular conversation.
0: Yeah.
1: But just in general, let's just talk really quickly about hygiene. So from a hygiene standpoint, you know, not in every country, but in the United States, women generally shave their armpits and their legs. So depending on if you have control of a razor and you feel confident in shaving your armpit or your legs, generally I can feel my hair. So mm-hmm. I can, even if I can't see it, I can tell if I've gotten the hair there.
0: Mm-hmm.
1: Then I get like triple, I just use women's disposable razors, which they have triple razors. Mm-hmm. And they usually now have, some kind of creams and stuff on them. And I'm able to shave my armpits pretty quickly. And so usually after I shave my armpits, pat them to dry, and then I immediately put deodorant underneath my arms. Just, you know, what the heck? Mm-hmm. You're already up there and might as well do that. So nod to the cleanliness. I don't have to worry about that. The same thing with shaving your legs. If you don't feel confident in using a razor, then there is cream depilatory that you can use. It's creamy stuff. You put it under your arms and it melts the hair away. And then you take towels, like a wet damp washcloth, and you wipe it off and it will wipe the hair off.
0: Mm-hmm.
1: So know that that is another option if you feel like you don't have control of your, of a razor. So those are two things that, and particularly the armpit hair affects smell. And so I think mm-hmm. it gives women an edge on that smell thing because of the not having the armpit
0: right.
1: hair. And I'd say on the deodorant standpoint, use, you know, I use a more drier stick because I don't like the pickiness of the roller thing. So make sure that you're picking a deodorant type that you like that lasts some 24 to 48 hours. That's your standard deodorant that you can put. And then every time you put your deodorant on, which, you know, I would suggest washing, you know, using, putting water in the sink, doing a little bidet thing. First, of course, using a clean washcloth, washing your face, around your face, your neck, your ears, definitely your eyes, those crusty little things in your eyes that you don't see, around your mouth, the edges of your mouth. Just scrub all of that. A clean washcloth will exfoliate your skin and freshen up your skin really, really nicely, which is something that women are particularly interested in. Mm-hmm. So just know, just a clean washcloth with water on it will do that. And then the next thing that, the next thing to do then is to wash your pits with the same washcloth. You can now add a little soap to the water if you haven't already done that. And then wash your pits, and then wash, come on, you know, wash your crotch, wash that whole area, and then, you know, throw that washcloth in the, you know, dirty clothes. Mm-hmm. And have 10 clean washcloths. That is a cheap investment to make sure that we can have really good hygiene every day and that we smell good. Because no matter how great our clothes are and how organized they are, if we pit out our shirts within the first hour, we are going to feel terrible all day. Mm-hmm. So that's like a one thing. The other thing is dental, making sure that our teeth are really clean, and that is brushing, you know, every morning and every night. And I am a big flosser. I have floss by my bed. I have floss on my table. I use floss sticks, these little plastic sticks.
0: Yeah.
1: And the sticks have a little trick, like on the back, you can flip them and they've got a little pointy thing. And you can take them and go in between your teeth with a little plastic pointy thing. And they're cheap. For a dollar, you can get 100 of them at the dollar store. So I'm a really big fan of this. It makes sure we don't get any plaque on our teeth and our teeth look really clean. And since we can't really see them, that's like a really important thing for us. And one of the things that I had mentioned in another episode is, you know, in terms of mouth freshness, I always keep a little tiny tube of toothpaste in my purse. Literally, I just squirt it on my finger because it's tactile and I can find it. I squirt it on my finger. I rub it in my mouth and on my tongue. And then I swallow it and my whole mouth feels refreshed. So if you need a little midday pickup and you don't have other choices, then that's actually a really good choice. From a hair standpoint, you know, get your hair trimmed every single month. Have somebody professional, whether it be Supercuts or a salon, depending on, you know, where you're at in life and what you're doing, get those ends trimmed. Make sure that there's not, the color isn't growing out if you color your hair. You know, just make sure that it looks neat and tidy is a really important thing. And for women, nails are really important. So I have a metal nail file, and I just regularly use my nail file. I have a very inexpensive metal nail file, and on the back of the nail file, it's curved. So I use the back of the nail file, and I push down on my cuticles. Mm-hmm. Now, one thing you might feel on your fingers if you're not familiar with or you haven't done your nails is that there's a skin that grows up over our fingernails.
0: Right.
1: And it's not commonly acceptable in the United States for women to have cuticles growing on their fingernails. So if you don't go to get a manicure occasionally, which you can do for $12, by the way, then, and you're doing your own nails, then, you know, one thing that you should do is push your cuticles back. So I use this little tool and I push my cuticles back pretty much all the time to make sure that my nails are completely free. And then I use the nail file and I just follow the curve, you know, of my natural nails. And the other thing is, you know, our toenails are important with women because we wear a lot of open-toed shoes and sandals. Mm-hmm. You can use the nail file on your toe, your feet as well.
0: Yes.
1: You don't have to use a nail clipper, which can cut our skin and create bleeding and all sorts of terrible things like that. But if you regularly use a nail file on your nails, on your toes, then you can keep them nice and clean. And, you know, toes have cuticles too, guys. So just, you know, push the cuticles on your toes back as well. And that is just like a super simple, handy tool. And those are just two things that just give us that little edge to make sure that our hands are always going to be clean and our, you know, skin is always going to be clean. Now, in terms of makeup, I've heard a lot of blind women that love to go to Sephora mm-hmm. because they will do free makeup on you, and they seem to be very well trained. So if you want to experiment with makeup, that's a great place to go. Another place is any department store. I use Clinique because I don't like fragrance in my makeup, and I'm allergic to all that fragrance stuff. Mm-hmm. So in terms of if you decide to wear makeup and you want to use a base makeup, the one thing I would say for us as blind people is to use a sponge to put the base on to make sure that it's spread evenly, and make sure you go over your chin to under your neck because we don't want any lines where your makeup ends. And if we use a sponge, that just kind of lets it kind of do a brush stroke into your skin. You can't see the end of the makeup.
0: Right.
1: And then if you do that, then take a second sponge that's totally different than the first one, just a different clean one, because they usually come like 40 in a bag. Make sure you go around your hairline where your hair is to make sure that there's not any globs of makeup right there around your hairline. So those are just two little tips from if you want to do makeup. Now, there's a lot more extensive stuff like how to apply mascara, mm-hmm. making sure that your eyebrows are tidy. And again, that is a pretty extensive conversation. But I will say that women commonly use mascara. Eyebrows are something that people look at all the time. So if you haven't taken a look at your eyebrows, you might want to ask somebody who you trust completely how your eyebrows are looking and make sure that those are maintained on a monthly basis as well. And if you have any like skin problems, you know, any like acne or any stuff like that, make sure that you're treating that or going to your primary care doctor to make sure that you're getting, you know, medication for that.
0: Well, and all those things I think really, really help in terms of confidence and feeling good about oneself.
1: I completely agree. And there's one other thing, and that is if you want to just really inexpensively fill the sink with hot water and let the steam, put a towel over your head and let the steam from the hot water go on your face. It will open up your pores. And occasionally there's like little blackheads or whiteheads or mm-hmm. just little junk that our pores pick up. And generally as women, we really don't like to have that in our skin. And it's particularly around our nose, right? Mm-hmm. So if you want to steam your face in your sink pretty much for free, just do that. And then once your face is all nice and sweaty like that, again, take another one of those cheap, clean towels, hand towels that you have, and just use it and wipe your face off with it. And if you want to, you can then take the towel, and then particularly just kind of squeeze around your nose, not hard, but just to make sure if there's any blackheads or any stuff around your nose, that will just come out naturally once you steamed your face. And again, it doesn't cost any money at all, mm-hmm. but it gives you that sparkling, clear, nice complexion that everybody goes for.
0: Right.
1: And it also exfoliates your face and it gives you that good skin.
0: Yes. And there are so many choices and products and, you know, were marketed to by so many different cosmetic companies and skincare companies. And a lot of that really depends of what you want to use, how complicated you want your skincare right. routine to be. But also, if you have oilier skin or drier skin, it may change with age. I know mine definitely did. And just, you know, again, I think, as you said, if you go to a makeup counter or Sephora, if you need some guidance and which products would be best suited for your skin type. But it doesn't always have to be super expensive to, you know, to have moisturizer and things.
1: Exactly. And you know what? Honestly, I only wear makeup occasionally when I'm speaking at events. And I just go with my own clear skin. Mm-hmm. I myself don't use soap. I use water. And I wash my face in the morning. I wash my face at night. If I get really super sweaty, then I wash my face. But again, I use clean washcloths. And people comment about my skin all the time. They think I'm using like millions of dollars worth of stuff. I'm literally using a clean washcloth and water on my face. And I just want to say, if you mentioned oily skin, if you have oily skin, it's pretty good to have some tissues around just to blot your face during the day, because that probably make you feel a little more comfortable not to deal with that oiliness. But yeah, the whole makeup thing is a total choice and requires a lot of focus and commitment to do that. And I agree with you. It really changes from when you're 12 to when you're 70. Very lots and lots of changes in your life in terms of what happens to your skin and also what kind of makeup you want to wear at the time and if you want to wear makeup at all.
0: Right.
1: But the basis of everything is really clean, clear skin. And of course, drinking water is probably the number one thing.
0: Yes, yeah, stay hydrated.
1: Our skin go, yeah, stay hydrated. That people will say, wow, what do you do? And I'm like, I drink like 12 glasses of water a day. So that's like a free beauty tip there.
0: Yeah, that makes
1: stay
0: a difference.
1: Hydrated. It makes a huge difference.
0: Well, and I think you just have to decide what you want your routine to be and what's important to you, because we get all these messages from the outside, but at the end of the day, for you to feel confident isn't so much about, well, am I meeting everybody's expectations for me, but do you feel good? Do you feel comfortable and confident in your own skin?
1: And, you know, for me, truthfully, you know, when I do put on the base makeup and do all that stuff, even with all the things, tips I just told you, I still go to my husband or son and make sure that they can't see any transition from my base into my hair. Mm-hmm. And so for me, really not wearing makeup and hydrating really well and using clean washcloths in my skin and water, I look really healthy and great. And I feel like I feel much more confident than when I'm worried about whether there's globs of slightly tan, you know, makeup hanging off my ear. And so, So it's like I said, if you go the makeup route, you have to get a routine down exactly what you said. We have very good visual memory. We are, you know, we have incredible muscle memory. So once we get that routine down, you know, we can do it without sight, but we have to really commit to it, you know, and do it on a regular basis. And if you do wear makeup every day, you know what? You got to go to the sink at night with that brand new clean washcloth and you got to wash it all off. Mm-hmm. And again, if you want to go really inexpensively, you can use Vaseline on your face every night if you want. And during the day, if you feel like you're a little dry, you can put Vaseline on your face. You do not have to spend $100 on moisturizers. If you want to, you can, but you literally, okay. So my two favorite things to put on my hair and face, olive oil and avocado oil.
0: Oh, wow.
1: And when you talk to stylists, when they say, what do you do with your hair? I'm like, oh, I put olive oil in it every night. I massage a little, I rub it on my hands and I rub it into my hair. And they're like, wow. They're like, I do too. Like they start telling me, they're not using these products that they're selling. They're putting avocado oil on their face and in their hair. And it's really great in your, you know, hands too. Literally, you can cook some spaghetti and then, you know.
0: And moisturize with the olive oil.
1: And moisturize it. Avocado oil and olive oil are like the best things in the whole world for like everything. So know that you can, I mean, I absolutely do that. 100%. I don't use other conditioners or moisturizers. I use olive oil. I have a bottle of olive oil in my bathroom. smear it on my neck and my face at night, rub it my hands, and then rub it through my hair. And then voila. So super simple and accessible and not expensive. And your skin will look great, and so will your hair.
0: Well, Tricia, this has been such great advice and great tips. Any final thoughts as we're wrapping up our month of dashing?
2: Yeah. You know, again, you know, I have met some women are really into goth, and they have like corsets on with these big full skirts and boots, and people that are really into hard rock, and then mm-hmm. women who just really like flowery prints. And I have talked to some women who have been totally blind since birth and have kind of discovered their fashion just kind of along the way by asking questions and seeing how things feel and knowing what's appropriate for events. And so I just would encourage everyone to know that fashion is completely accessible, and that everybody asks everybody else about fashion. This is a topic of conversation among all women. And so if you're more interested in expanding and expressing yourself through fashion, then get in on the conversation. Start asking about, do they have any, you know, is there such a thing as any kind of a flower t-shirt, or, you know, do they have, you know, this or that, or I really like this, or I heard somebody talk about this. Get engaged in the conversation so you can find the stuff that you love that you think will really express who you are as a person.
0: Well, thank you again. I want to be sure people know where to find you at Blind Girl Designs.
1: So our company is Blind Girl Designs. Our website is, as I say, just shout at your phone, blindgirldesigns.com, and we will pop up. And you can place an order. We take like every kind of payment in the whole world, but you can also just tap on the phone and it will dial directly to us. And we take a ton of phone orders. And then we also help, you know, fit by your description of, you know, what your size is. And so we're really, really happy to do phone orders. And our phone number is 862-448-1011, but it's a live link on our website as well. And we have t-shirts, hoodies, dresses, cardigans, and we've got tons of white canes for White Cane Day all over our prints. And we'd love you to come and see what we do at Blind Girl Designs.
0: Yeah, I have some of Trisha's pieces and I love them, and they're super comfortable, so as well as being fun. So I highly encourage you to do that. We're going to have a bit of a shift here from September and fashion to October emergency preparedness. And again, you know, with that extra twist of specifically looking at what a person who's blind or has low vision might need to consider as you're preparing for an emergency. So that's quite a shift, but we hope that you will join us for Emergency Preparedness Month. We'd love to get your questions or comments. Certainly invite you to share any experiences or tips you have about fashion or grooming or makeup tips through our social media. That is great as well on Facebook, or I still want to say Twitter or X. So definitely we encourage you to interact with us if you would like. We hope all this really great practical tips is helping you to navigate your life with vision loss.

0: 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If this had been an actual emergency in the San Diego area, official messages would have followed the alert tones.
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1: Hello and welcome. This is Bill Van Arsdell for Radio I. Today I will be reading from the AARP Bulletin and Magazine, dated July 27, 2026. As a reminder, Radio I is a reading service intended for people who are blind or have other disabilities that make it difficult to read printed material. The first story is, Tick Threat Up, Officials Say. Emergency room visits for tick bites were at a 9-year high this spring, and this summer could be an even worse time for avoiding the disease-carrying pests, health officials forecast. Tick season is more severe and longer than it was in the past, says Thomas Hart, an infectious disease microbiologist at the Johns Hopkins Bloomberg School of Public Health. The U.S. Centers for Disease Control and Prevention warned in April that emergency room visits for tick bites were at their highest for the first months of the year since 2017. The CDC estimated that almost 500,000 people had Lyme disease in 2023, and that number keeps growing. This year, we're already seeing about 25% more admissions to the emergency room for tick-borne diseases than we saw at this time last year, Hart says. Climate change has lengthened tick season. They like warm and wet weather, says Dr. Daniel M. Pastula, a professor of neurology, infectious diseases, and epidemiology at the University of Colorado School of Public Health. When it gets warmer, he says, the tick ranges can expand, and we're seeing that with certain tick species. Tick-borne illness presents a special risk to older people because they are hiking, in gardens, and in other infested areas more than other adults, experts say. The next story is, Delivering the Vote. Mail-in balloting has become a convenient and popular option for older Americans. Janice Frater remembers what it was like before her state switched to all-mail voting. She would get off work, pick up her daughter, hustle to her voting precinct, wait in line, and begin marking her ballot, all the while feeling tense because there was a line behind me, she says. There's no good reason for that, adds the 69-year-old from Portland, Oregon. The state pioneered all-mail balloting in 1993. Today, Frater's now adult daughter comes over before each

0: election for a family room discussion about the candidates and special measures up for a vote. Then they mark their ballots and take them to a nearby drop box. The notion of standing in line to accomplish the task? Ridiculous, Frater says. As the nation moves toward pivotal midterm elections, the way people vote is once again the center of attention. Earlier this year, President Donald Trump signed an executive order that would give the federal government more control over voting procedures that up until now have resided with the states. Nearly two dozen states with Democratic governors or attorneys general, joined by voting rights groups, have sued to stop the executive order. While the courts work things out, elections are proceeding as normal. And for a growing proportion of voters, normal means filling in a ballot at the kitchen table, not a polling place. Just under 30% of voters cast their ballots by mail or drop box in 2024. That's down from the pandemic-fueled high of 43% in 2020, but the share of those voting that way has steadily risen for almost 30 years, according to an MIT Election Data and Science Lab analysis of U.S. Census Bureau data. It's the preferred way to vote for older Americans. Nearly 37% of those 65 and older voted by mail or drop box in 2024, census data shows. More than voting early in person, 32%, or at the polls on Election Day, 30%. Heading into the midterm elections, 29 states offer no-excuse absentee voting, allowing people to request and cast absentee ballots without needing to provide a reason why, according to the National Conference of State Legislatures. 8 states plus Washington, D.C. conduct all-mail elections. The rest offer limited absentee voting, with voters asked to provide a reason to receive a ballot. An expansion triggered by the pandemic. For its part, AARP doesn't have a stance on whether voting by mail should be expanded. It just wants to make sure older Americans can vote. During the election of 2020, amid the COVID-19 pandemic, when states were rapidly adapting to make sure people could vote safely, that meant expanding voter education to keep people aware of all the changes. We're for full electoral participation by our constituency, says John Hishta, AARP's Senior Vice President of Campaigns. Voting remotely has a long and storied history in America. Its roots are in the Civil War, when deployed Union soldiers were allowed to vote in the 1864 presidential election. The balloting took place in encampments and other locations, and a clerk recorded and mailed in the tally sheet, an example of which was part of a 2024 exhibition at the Smithsonian National Postal Museum in Washington, D.C. There were soldiers fighting away from home and a presidential election that was going to be pretty important, says Carrie Villar, Director of Curatorial Affairs at the museum. The practice expanded along with the country, she adds. The museum's collection includes photos of everyone from President Calvin Coolidge and First Lady Grace voting by mail in 1924, to astronaut Drew Morgan, who voted via absentee ballot from the International Space Station in 2019. But the practice didn't really start to take off until the 1980s, when a county clerk in Oregon named Dale Riley proposed sending real ballots to all voters instead of just sample ones. The idea caught on, and in 1998, Oregon voters passed a referendum to institute vote-by-mail for all of the state's elections. A 2025 Brookings Institution report cited studies saying certain forms of mail voting can increase voter turnout, with universal vote-by-mail states or counties seeing a participation boost of at least 2 percentage points. Going to the polls is a very familiar and, to some, beloved tradition, says Phil Keisling, a former Oregon Secretary of State who helped with the transition to its all-mail system. But the essence of democracy is participation. The next story is shocker medical bills and how to avoid them. Get health care that doesn't cost an arm and a leg. Last fall, Karen Miller drove herself to a freestanding emergency center near Chattanooga, Tennessee. She had mistakenly taken an extra dose of her blood pressure medication, and she was worried. They told me I needed to be under observation for the next 12 hours and transported me to a nearby hospital by ambulance, says Miller, 62, a retired pediatrician. Although Miller's blood pressure had fallen low, she was fine. But her bill wasn't. The two-mile ride cost $3,618. My jaw dropped, she says. I thought it was a mistake. An out-of-network ambulance had taken her to the hospital, and her health insurance covered only her plan's in-network fee, $266. She was on the hook for the rest, all $3,352 of it. Unexpected medical bills like Miller's are straining the budgets of Americans, say researchers and consumer advocates. These charges help explain why 13% of Americans ages 50 to 64 and 7% of Americans 65 plus carry medical debt, according to a recent AARP report. And they can be harmful to your health, not just your wallet. Fear of high out-of-pocket costs prompted 35% of adults ages 50 to 64 and 17% age 65 and older to skip or postpone health care, the nonprofit research group KFF found recently. It is very difficult for people to know in advance what their health insurance covers, what the price of care will be, and what their responsibility for that bill will be, says Patricia Kelmar, Senior Director for Healthcare Campaigns at the nonprofit advocacy group PIRG. Here's what to know about five pricey medical charges that can catch you off guard and how to protect yourself against them. Surprise ambulance bills. The No Surprises Act of 2020 protects patients from sky-high out-of-network charges for emergency care and for most non-emergency care at in-network hospitals. But one set of expenses isn't included: emergency ground ambulance transportation to a hospital and non-emergency transport from one medical facility to another. As a result, hundreds of thousands of commercially insured Americans may be ending up with big ambulance bills each year. On average, you could pay $734 for a private sector transport, according to a 2023 Health Affairs study. Kelmar has seen bills as high as $10,000. What you can do. First, verify that your ambulance bill reflects any payment from your insurer. If it doesn't, tell the ambulance company to submit it for payment. After your insurer has made its payment, get an itemized bill from the ambulance service and look for errors. For a large between-facility bill, ask the emergency room for a letter indicating the medical need for the ambulance, then ask your health plan to cover more, a tactic Kelmar says might work. Also, the ambulance service may give a cash discount, agree to a lower fee, or offer a payment plan. Miller, for example, got her charge cut to $1,200, which she's paying off at $50 a month. Don't ignore a bill. It could end up with a collection agency or even in court, Kelmar says. 24 states have laws addressing surprise ambulance bills, but protections vary by state. For example, not all cover non-emergency transport. And these laws apply only to state-regulated plans, explains Jack Hoadley, research professor emeritus at the McCourt School of Public Policy at Georgetown University. Your insurer or employer should know whether your plan is state-regulated. You're in no position to ask for an in-network ambulance in an emergency, but you should request one if available for non-emergency transport, Kelmar says. Big bills on high-deductible health plans. 42% of Americans with private health insurance are in high-deductible health plans, HDHPs, requiring them to pay full price for most health care until they meet large annual deductibles. For an HDHP, the annual deductible is at least $1,700 for an individual or $3,400 for a family. Even people on Medicare face large deductibles that can lead to big bills, including a $1,736 deductible for a stay in a hospital or skilled nursing facility coming more than 60 days after a prior stay. Though high deductibles generally mean lower monthly premiums, they also can expose you to sudden wallet-emptying medical expenses. When you get a bill with a high deductible plan, it can be large, such as $250 for a doctor visit instead of a $40 copay, says Risha Gidwani, an associate professor in the University of Colorado Department of Medicine's Division of Healthcare Policy and Research. A medical crisis, like a cancer diagnosis or injury, could generate thousands of dollars in sudden bills for tests and treatments before hitting a deductible. High deductibles can cause people to skimp on needed care, Gidwani says. In a 2024 JAMA Network Open study of people with diabetes, for example, people with HDHPs were 15% more likely to have a stroke, 35% more likely to be hospitalized for heart failure, and more than twice as likely to go blind or have end-stage kidney disease. What you can do. Some HDHPs come with health savings accounts that let you save, tax-free, to cover medical bills. Some employers contribute to these accounts, too. You can also take advantage of free wellness visits and health screenings, which many people enrolled in HDHPs skip. Facility fees. As more doctors' practices are absorbed into hospital systems, more patients are billed for facility fees by primary care doctors and specialists, the Healthcare Cost Institute reported in 2025. In many cases, the bill comes weeks or months after your visit, so it's hard to budget for, says John Hargraves, HCCI Managing Director of Data Strategy and Analytics. We're starting to see facility fees charged to patients who are in a doctor's office miles away from a hospital, getting a regular checkup or an allergy shot, or even having a telehealth visit from home, says Kelmar. Those fees can range from $50 to thousands of dollars, she adds. They may not be covered in part or at all by insurance. Medicare enrollees may have to pay a portion of a facility fee, too. A 2025 PIRG report, however, found no evidence that charging hospital fees for outpatient care improved patient outcomes. What you can do. Before a medical visit, call the office to ask whether there is a facility fee and how much it is, Kelmar suggests. If they don't know, ask if a hospital owns the practice and check with that hospital's billing department. In some states, health systems are required to post a notice about the fees, she says. Unpredictable hospital costs. Insurer-negotiated rates for hospital procedures are rising faster than inflation. They also vary among health plans and among hospitals in the same plan. In 2025, for example, the Congressional Research Service noted that insurers' rates for a major knee or hip replacement with complications varied from $19,599 to $102,369 across different Dallas hospitals. If you have to pay 20% coinsurance for a procedure, a $10,000 difference between what Hospital A and Hospital B charge could mean paying $2,000 more, says Yang Wang, an associate research professor at the Johns Hopkins Bloomberg School of Public Health. What you can do. A higher hospital bill doesn't mean better care. Check prices on hospitals' websites, but although hospitals are required by law to post them, not all do. If a hospital doesn't show prices online, call the billing office. And consider paying cash. In a 2023 study of 70 hospital procedures across the U.S., Wang and a team found that hospitals' cash prices for procedures were less than or equal to their median insurance negotiated rates nearly half the time. Thus, patients with an HDHP who were unlikely to meet their deductible might save money by not going through their insurer and by paying the cash price instead. Expensive tests. Lab work and imaging tests can be far costlier in a hospital outpatient center than at an independent test site. But patients are often unaware of affordable alternatives or feel obligated to use a hospital facility. A 2024 HCCI report found that for a general health panel, the median hospital price was $129 compared with $31 at a physician's office. Imaging rates can also vary widely. A 2021 study in the Journal of Health Economics found that the average patient's out-of-pocket cost for a lower leg MRI was $307. If patients went to the lowest priced provider within an hour's drive, their cost would be on average $171. What you can do: check online hospital price lists, see if your insurer has price estimates, and try calling independent lab tests and imaging centers. Ask your doctor whether there's a good reason to get a test at a hospital facility rather than a lower-priced center. Asking about the potential cost of care when it's recommended, not afterward when you get the bill, is one of the few things patients can do to avoid unexpected medical bills, Hargrave says. It may feel awkward, but it's worth it. The next story is Questions and Answers with guitarist Buddy Guy. As long as people enjoy me playing, I'm going to give you the best I got. Legendary blues man Buddy Guy is reaching new audiences after a cameo and song in the hit movie Sinners. Question: you accepted the role in Sinners in part because of your kids and your grandkids. What did they tell you that made up your mind? Answer: they probably know more than I did about the movie thing, that you'll be more exposed by doing this than anything else. Whatever it takes to help the blues stay alive. Question: what's your secret to a close family? Answer: I'm from Louisiana. I love cooking better than I do playing the guitar. When they come over to my house, I have to hide my food because they won't leave that much for me. And I'll say, why don't you cook? And they'll say, Granddad, I can't cook like you. Question: you turned 90 in July. How do you stay sharp? Answer: I don't overdo things. Some of the older guys, Muddy Waters, Howlin' Wolf, Lightnin' Hopkins, they used to tell me, don't overdo it. If you overeat, you're going to make yourself sick. If you overdrink, you're going to get drunk. I learned how to limit whatever I do. I was born on a farm. I didn't know what running water was until I was 17 years old. I still got those old-fashioned ways I'm going to live with the rest of my life. Question: you've said, when I pick up my guitar, I feel like I'm 14. Does it still give you that feeling today? Answer: you know, when you're 90 years old, you can't feel like that anymore. But I enjoy it. As long as people enjoy me playing, I'm going to give you the best I got. I think I owe you whatever you paid for if you come to see me play. Question: you performed on NPR with musician and actor Miles Caton, who plays younger Sammy in Sinners. Are young guys into your blues style? Answer: I guess somebody else looks at my playing like I did B.B. King, Lightnin' Hopkins, and T-Bone Walker. And I guess what goes around comes around. By the way, I don't ever listen to Buddy Guy, because I can't learn nothing from him. I have to listen to other people to get new ideas. Question: you've talked about performing for kings and queens. Do you still get nervous? Answer: yes, and not only for kings and queens, because if I don't see a smile on your face, I don't think I'm pleasing you. Before I got into music, I felt the same way when I was driving a tractor. I felt I wasn't driving good enough until the boss come tell me, you did a pretty good job. Question: what advice do you give young people looking to break into music? Answer: it's like a prize fighter. If you lay down, you can't win. Don't give up. If you give up, you ain't going to win. That's what happened to me. I just kept playing. I drove a tow truck 8 hours a day and then went and played my guitar in Chicago for $2 or $3 a night. Sometimes I didn't get that. Question: when I saw you at the Legends Club in Chicago, you were surrounded by family and friends and seemed very happy. Does contentment make it hard to play the blues? Answer: when you're doing this for a living, you do it for the people who pay to see you. So you worry about them more than you do yourself. I look out there and I make the lights come on and I say, I want to watch some faces so I can see if they got frowns on the face or a smile. And I'll try to hit some licks on the guitar, and sometimes it works. Question: what keeps you hopeful nowadays? Answer: I'm still not on crutches yet, and I still can let some people know who Muddy Waters was, B.B. King, and people like that, because I always do that when I go play. I play more of their music than I do my own. Question: you've said you were always shy. Was that a problem early in your career? Answer: I've been fired once in my life. It was the first time I got a chance to play music. I was pumping gas at a Louisiana service station, and a guy came and asked me how much I made. He said, I can pay you a little more than what you make here if you come and play at this club. When I got there, I think it must have been about 14 or 15 people. And I said, well, I'm going to sing, but I got to turn my back to the audience because I was too shy. He said, no, you got to turn around. I said, not tonight. And he fired me. Someone told me to drink a glass of wine, and I've been facing the audience ever since. Question: what's the best advice you've learned? Answer: I didn't think that I was good enough. I was listening to other people who were so good, and I was saying, I ain't ever going to be that good. So I'd assume I'd make a fool out of myself. But they kept telling me, you are better than you think you are. The next article is, what does low vitamin D mean? Advice on why a deficit in the sunshine vitamin is important and how to increase your level. By Adam Rosenbluth, M.D. Question: I've been told I have low vitamin D. Does it matter? Answer: when I tell patients their vitamin D level is low, they often shrug and ask, does it really matter? It's a fair question. After all, a vitamin D deficiency usually doesn't yield any obvious symptoms. But as we get older, it can affect some of the things we value most: strong bones, good balance, healthy muscles, and the ability to remain independent. Many people worry about cancer or heart disease, but a serious fall that results in a hip fracture or other broken bone is one of the events I fear most for my older patients. I've seen it happen too many times. Someone is living independently and enjoying life. Then a fall leads to a broken hip. The surgery may go well, but recovery can be long and difficult. Some patients never fully regain the mobility they once enjoyed. Vitamin D plays a key role in preventing that scenario. It allows your body to absorb calcium from the foods you eat. When you don't have enough of it, your body may pull calcium from your bones to keep your level normal. Over time, this can weaken the bones and increase your risk of osteoporosis and fractures. Yet a low vitamin D level is also very common. Nearly 20% of middle-aged and older adults are vitamin D deficient. One challenge is that the deficiency can develop slowly over many years. That's why blood testing is often the only way to know where you stand. A bone density test can also help determine whether your bones are being affected. When we identify a low vitamin D level early, we have an opportunity to protect bone health before a fracture occurs. We also know that vitamin D helps support muscle function, which may improve balance and stability. Those two factors become increasingly important as we age. So how can you improve your vitamin D level? Food is a great starting point. Fatty fish, such as salmon, tuna, trout, and mackerel, are excellent sources, as is cod liver oil. Egg yolks, certain mushrooms, and fortified beverages and foods such as milk, plant-based milk, including soy, almond, and oat, yogurt, orange juice, margarine, and breakfast cereal, can also help. Most milk sold in the U.S. is fortified with vitamin D. Sunlight also contributes, as our skin produces vitamin D when exposed to ultraviolet light, though this ability diminishes with age. Moreover, many older adults don't spend enough time outdoors or use sun protection, or they live in northern climates where there are fewer D-producing rays, especially in winter. Supplements are the most practical solution. The National Institutes of Health recommends 800 international units, or IU, daily for adults who are 71 and older. However, the appropriate dose depends on your blood level, medical history, age, diet, and medicines you take. That's why I encourage you to discuss supplementation with your healthcare provider. This concludes the reading of the AARP magazine and bulletin. We hope you found these articles interesting and informative, and if you have any questions or comments about this broadcast, please call Radio I at 859-422-6390. Your reader has been Bill Van Arsdell. Next, please stay tuned for Health Corner on Radio I.
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3: Hello, this is Kim Wardlow. 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We are in our series of sports, our 16-week series. And we've been talking about all kinds of sports, including if you're just starting to get back into maybe some sports or going to the gym. But today is a little bit different because we're looking at something even that I consider more foundational. So, yes, sports are wonderful. We want to exercise. We want to be healthy. But that health often really starts with our general health and wellness. And so we're going to take a step back today and say, well, if we want to do our sports and do our activities, let's look at our health, general health and wellness, and see if we can improve that. And then that will help improve everything else. So I just want to welcome Mindy Keene, who is my guest today. Mindy, thank you for joining me.
4: Hi, thank you for having me.
3: I also just want to note that this episode is meant to encourage you and to share personal experiences, but it is not medical advice. And so all of you listening, talk to your doctor, your healthcare provider for any questions or personal healthcare decisions that you might need to make. So we're not offering medical advice, but I think we are offering some encouragement in terms of general health and wellness. Mindy, at this part in your journey, what does wellness mean to you right now?
4: I would say focusing on just how to stay grounded and just focusing on taking things one day at a time, and just like keeping myself hydrated, eating well, exercising, all that good stuff.
3: All those basic things.
4: Yes.
3: Was there a point when you realized that maybe you weren't taking your health as seriously as you needed to and that you needed to put more focus on that? Or was it just something that happened gradually?
4: Oh, yeah. No, I want to say the day that I was told that I only had 30% lung function and the scale was not something that I was happy with. was the day I realized I needed to take my health and loving myself and, you know, all of that stuff more serious.
3: Right. Well, I think lots of us have had that experience with the scale. Maybe not so many with the lung function. And then obviously you don't just suddenly start running marathons. I mean, I'm sure that change took a while for you to make.
4: Oh, yes. Oh, yes. It's been about, I want to say, 2 years or 2.5 years that I was diagnosed with that. And it took a while. It was a struggle to figure out how to change my lifestyle habits, how to eat better, how to just completely just change my way of thinking about food and overall health. You know, because I have a son, and at the end of the day, I want to be here for my grandbabies when they come. And, you know, and it's just like, I only have one child, so I'm like, all he has is me. And yeah, so just taking that more serious was something I just needed to focus on. And it did take about 2.5 years, but I think I'm proud of where I am today. The scale did change a lot. I feel happy, healthy. Like, I am very happy and, you know, just, I guess proud of myself is where I should begin. Proud. Yes, to just completely change my lifestyle. And, you know, it's we have some really bad habits that we can get used to. And until something drastic happens in your life, you have to realize, whoa, like, what was I doing? And yeah, so I am proud of where I am today.
5: What were some of your very first steps to be able to change?
4: Well, to be honest with you, the first one was cutting sugar out. Yeah,
5: that
4: which
5: would be
4: was
5: very
4: tough.
5: I like my chocolate. That would be really
4: yes.
5: hard.
4: yes. Hey, don't get me wrong. I'll have a chocolate here and there today because I'm like, I'm not going to, you know, blame myself or be so harsh on myself like that. But cutting sugar out was the very first one. And then just moving my body, just overall, just moving my body and just focusing on, I guess, realizing and learning how to read labels, because there is so much junk in the stuff that we eat today. It's insane. And funny or oddly enough, AI helped me kind of figure that part out. Just reading the labels, learning what was good for me and a lot cleaner, you know, focusing on what ingredients to use and being more, you know, focusing like on my plate, more protein and veggies versus carbs, you know, because even though carbs is not the enemy, but focusing on the other stuff first is something that I had to completely like reroute my way of eating.
5: I think that can be hard. I like carbs myself, all the pasta and potatoes, all those good things, trying to not eat them first.
4: And as a Hispanic, I mean, we eat a lot of
5: I know,
4: good
5: like
4: food.
5: You want to still be able to enjoy eating, enjoy your food, right?
4: Yes. Yeah. Yeah. So, but it was tough. It was tough, but it's very doable, very doable. And every once in a while, I still, you know, have a bite of, you know, a guilty pleasure here and there. Because at the end of the day, I've learned that there's nothing wrong with that.
5: Yeah, it's just having the control to have the bite and not like the whole quart of ice cream or whatever. Yeah.
4: The whole, yes, exactly. Control, portion control, and just having the overall mindset to be like, one or two bites is all I need.
5: Well, let's talk about four key areas of wellness. So sleep, movement, food, nutrition, and stress. But let's start with sleep, because I know I myself really find if I don't get enough rest or I don't sleep well, that can really affect my whole day and everything else. What have you found that helps you rest even if you're having a really busy or stressful week?
4: Winding down and putting on a really boring book kind of helps me just mentally focus only on listening to the book, to like we sleep with Lady A. I don't want to say her name. Yeah. So we turn on like fan sounds, rain sounds. And I think that just kind of mentally helps me focus on only what I'm listening, you know, the fan and then the book. That kind of just helps me just relax more a little bit and just being able to rest and listening to my body when there's times where I'm like, I feel more sleepy today, or I'm more tired today than I was yesterday. You know what? Just take a nap, you know, go rest, because sometimes our body just needs that. So just being able to do that, just has helped me a lot. But for sure the white noise and the fan. I do not sleep without that.
5: Do you ever
4: that.
5: Have times where your mind just won't slow down?
4: I do. And what I usually helps mm-hmm. for me is music. I'll just put my headphones on and I'll just tell my husband, like, I'm going to blast my headphones just to myself, just to de-stress, all that. And it helps me so much because I've tried to focus on listening to mm-hmm. what the song is saying. And sometimes I'll catch lyrics. I'm like, oh, I didn't even know
5: and
4: that.
5: And that's easy. You're just listening to the notes and the music. And sometimes you realize, oh, yes. I didn't realize that they said that.
4: Yes, I've heard that song about a million times, and
5: I've
4: never caught it.
5: I've had that happen so many times, or I've thought I've known the words, and then when I really listen, it's like, oh, yes. That's not what they're saying at all.
4: Yes. Yes, for sure. So music is my therapy.
5: That is a great therapy for sure, and I think everybody can find something. There's so many genres and things. I think
4: yes.
5: We all have our favorites.
4: Oh, yes.
5: That we enjoy.
4: Yes.
5: You talked about...
4: For sure.
5: You talked about movement before and that was one of your beginning steps, just to move your body. How would you view, like, maybe quote-unquote healthy movement? You know, not necessarily having to run a sudden dash or something, you know, but being really fast or something like that, but just to start to move.
4: I would say walking, simply walking. That's it. To me, that's mainly only what I focused on. I don't know, if anybody has a gym membership or they have a treadmill at home, because I didn't at the time. I do now. But just simply walking, that does a lot more than you even think. I used to compare my steps to how I used to take back then to how I do now. And it's like, whoa, I'm even embarrassed to say that out loud. So just simply walking, even, when you're listening to a podcast, when you're just whatever, like get up and just walk around, even if it's in your kitchen, your living room, outside. That was what helped
5: me. Do you
4: me.
5: Have any tips for folks if they know they need to move? And like you said, even just to walk, but they're tired or they're just not motivated. Do you have any tips for when you're just kind of not feeling like going out and having your walk, but you know it would be good for you and you'd probably feel better once you did it?
4: I think the best thing for me is, and I go back to music, putting that song on that just wants to make you get up and go to the club. I don't know if I can say this, but some booty shaking music.
5: That might even make you walk fast.
4: Yes. It'll get you more pumped up to do it. Like, I know it's hard. It's a mental battle. I mean, I struggled it and sometimes I still do today.
5: Yeah. I think that's just something that can always happen to us. We always have days when we're more tired and it just.
4: Oh yes, mm-hmm. For sure.
5: You
4: we're
5: have
4: human.
5: To convince yourself. For sure. Go ahead.
4: Yes. So start putting on that song and you're like, okay, I can do this. Just keep telling yourself, I got this. I know I need to do this. And put on some music on. And I think that completely shifts mm-hmm. your mood because it does.
5: Yes. I find that as well. Like, and even just switching songs. Oh, okay. This one's much better. Now I can get moving.
4: Yes. Listen to the hype music, just a little bit more pumped and don't be in your feels.
5: So obviously you said you gave up mostly sugar and made some big changes in your diet. Is there anything else besides giving up the sugar that you felt really made an impact and made you feel better?
4: Accepting that I'm human. And that we all make mistakes and quit, not being so ashamed of where I had got at that point in my life and just, accepting that I'm human and that I needed to make that change, mm-hmm. loving myself, accepting my body for what it was and having little goals like, okay, I want to drop 10 pounds instead of focusing on, okay, I need to drop 100 pounds. Make it more realistic so that the bigger picture doesn't seem unrealistic.
5: That's really good advice. Did you change how you approached either planning and or preparing your meals?
4: Yes. I learned how to read the labels. Like every time I would do, because I'm the one who does the grocery shopping at home. So, I shop at Walmart. And so I learned how to share the product with, you know, some of the AI apps and learning, okay, what ingredients are in it, what just nutrition facts, all that stuff. Okay, maybe that sounds like a good option just because it says it's a good option, but it's not the best one because the ingredients are not the most cleanest ingredients. And it took a lot of time, trial and error. But just focusing on what actually was protein, fruits and veggies and fiber was number one, and just learning how to adapt to, okay, cutting that out needs to be like a for sure. Okay, well, but I really like that. Let me learn how to maybe find a better item instead of, you know, your usual choice.
5: Did it change in the amount of preparation you do with your meals? I mean, are you buying like more raw vegetables and cooking them, or, you know, changing from maybe something that's already a prepared meal to something that you might have to do a little bit more of the preparation?
4: I don't think so. No, I don't think it changed the preparation or anything like that. I think honestly, it's just helped me love being in the kitchen.
5: Well, that's always a good thing because you need to eat. So it's good if you don't mind being in the kitchen.
4: We need to eat to live. So no, I don't think time consuming stuff like that. No, just, you know, having the option of going to the fridge and being like, okay, this is what we're going to eat today. You know, and just the family accepting it.
5: Right. So you're still able to keep it. So it's easy for you. It's realistic. You're not having to get unusual ingredients. And like sometimes it's like you hear about different diets and you have to do all sorts of major changes. But it sounds like you did make some major changes, but it was more just in ingredients and not really having to make things any more difficult than what you were doing.
4: Yes, that's correct. Like, it's funny because I would, like I said, I'm the one who does the grocery shopping at home. So I would like, oh, let me try this pasta. Like right now I do like a pasta made out of chickpeas. But at the beginning, I didn't tell my husband or my son that was what
5: they would already be like, no, we're not going to like that.
4: Yes. So I just did it and it was delicious. I personally couldn't taste it. But then again, my taste buds are obviously different than theirs because they have sugars in their, you know, lifestyle and I didn't. So that was an adjustment. But then when they came and asked for seconds or thirds, I was like, okay, score. Yes. So just little things that I secretly hid from them made me just realize that I was actually doing something not only good for me, but for my family.
5: Were there any particular, I think of chickpeas, using this if you're avoiding gluten, was there any other ingredients? I'm thinking fat, sugar, gluten, any other particular ingredients and things that you were trying to avoid?
4: Just all the junk that we don't even know what's in our food.
5: Well, and that's true sometimes, right? We're not even sure what all is in there.
4: Yes. Like I would sit there and read the labels of, I don't even know, but I don't want to say anything in particular, but I was like, well, what is that? Like, I don't even know.
5: I know.
4: If we can't pronounce it, maybe we should.
5: Exactly. That's what I was going to say. If I can't pronounce it, I think, well, maybe that's not something I need to eat.
4: Yes. And so just that, again, going back to just reading the labels and learning what it is. And if, you know, I didn't know what it was, just researching what it was. And okay, it still doesn't sound too promising. Then maybe I shouldn't have that item.
5: Right. So you're making the changes, you're starting to move and exercise, you're changing your diet. But I know even when we're doing lots of those things that are good for us, we're still going to have stress and still have stressful days or stressful weeks. What helps you to kind of calm down and to feel better if life is feeling overwhelming?
4: For me is, I think, letting it out. And for me personally is crying. Mm-hmm. Like if I need to cry, I will cry. I will do so in the shower. Just going and taking a long shower and just crying if that's what my body is asking for, and just doing it and not being ashamed of it. That is kind of how I just let things out, and just telling my family, you know, or my husband, whatever, like, I'm just not feeling today. I'm just like, I'm feeling stressed or, you know, anxious. Like, just give me some time to myself. I just need 10 minutes to just sit in my room, you know, with some white noise or something, or my headphones on, listening to a song, just giving myself time to be with myself.
5: Just to reset a little bit. Well, and
4: yes,
5: I think a good cry can really be so helpful. I know, like, we try not to cry in public, or, you know, there's certain times you're trying not to cry, but crying can just be a release for so many different types of emotions that I can see where that can be very, very helpful, just in letting go and letting things out.
4: Yeah. Yes. And a lot of people are like embarrassed to cry. I don't think I would do it in public.
5: I know. It's like there's times you try not to, but sometimes you just have to.
4: Yeah. If I'm home and stuff, and even if my son just, like, I'm just sitting down and the tears are just flowing, he just knows she's having a moment.
5: Right. It will be okay.
4: Just let me be.
5: Just give her a minute.
4: Yes. Yeah. Oh, yeah. Even sometimes when I'm cooking, like, and sometimes tears are not always sad tears. They can even be happy tears. You know, so if I'm just cooking or I'm listening to, because I'll cook and listen to me or play music. I don't know. At the moment, I thought of something funny or sad or whatever, and the tears are just flowing, and my son just knows she's having a moment again.
5: You're right, though. It could be something that's good, or calling a happy moment, or just feeling so grateful for something, someone, a situation.
4: Yes.
5: So it covers a wide range of emotions, crying.
4: Mm-hmm. Yes. And as a woman, we go through so many emotions. So it's tough being a woman.
5: Are there things about wellness and trying to stay healthy that have barriers, that vision loss may cause some barriers or make things more difficult? Like if you're wanting to get to a gym or appointments or, I don't know, even like getting groceries, all those things, are there just kind of real life issues that you deal with because of the vision loss that you need to kind of work around, or you found alternate ways to do things?
4: I think the first one that I could say is kind of just probably like having the guts to go to the gym. For me, it's always been a battle because I sit there and I think, ugh, like, how am I going to get around? Am I going to be the center of attention when I don't want to be? You know, what if I fall? Or I don't know. I sit there and think so many things. I personally haven't been able to overcome that, so I should work on that one. But also, I guess, like, in the sense of, like, my doctor, just focusing on being my, you know, myself, my advocating for myself, and telling him, like, this is what I want to achieve and this is what I want. And like today, for example, I haven't been taking my medication only because for myself, I'm like, I want to give my body a break because I feel like my body deserves that. I've been on medication for so long, and having, you know, the courage and the right to tell my doctor, I want to stay away from it a little bit, and explaining to him that, like, that's, you know, I want to give my mm-hmm. body a break. And I want to use staying away from the medication for a little bit just to focus on just being, you know, healthier, overall healthier. And if I feel like I don't need it that day, just having the acknowledgement to be like, okay, I didn't take it today and I'm still good.
5: Right.
4: But of course, you know, everybody has different types of medications that they all need to take. So everybody has to take that.
5: Right, depending.
4: At, you know, their own.
5: What it is and,
4: right.
5: and all of that. Yeah, for sure.
4: Yes.
5: But I think it's good you were talking to your doctor
4: yes.
5: about it as well. So your doctor's aware.
4: Yes.
5: Yeah. Do you ever feel like you're just not doing enough?
4: Yeah, I do. We're human, and I don't know if everybody else does, but
5: I think most of us do at some point in time.
4: Yes, for sure. I question some of the things I do as well, not only if I'm doing enough, but if mm-hmm. I'm doing the right thing.
5: Sometimes it's hard to know, and you just have to try.
4: Yes,
5: try and,
4: for sure.
5: And see what the results are.
4: Yeah.
5: What have you found that's helped you
4: yes.
5: the most? Are there people who've been supportive or having a certain routine? Or is there, what do you feel like has helped you the most in this journey?
4: I think I want to say a little bit of social media, following some of the like women who are also like on their own lifestyle journeys in all different aspects of it overall, just, you know, making better lifestyle habits. Like joining some of the Facebook groups, or you just following someone on TikTok and just someone sharing a simple meal that I would have never thought of. And I'm like, okay, that sounds delicious. Like, I want to try it, and actually doing it and being like, wow, they weren't lying. I think just having that type of support, because I guess to me in my head, because they are a complete stranger, they can't mm-hmm. judge me for the
5: right.
4: for what I'm doing.
5: I can understand that. Well, and that's the positive side of social
4: yeah.
5: media. We hear a lot about, you know, the negative sides, and certainly those are there, but that's definitely, you know, a positive of the social media.
4: Oh, for sure. Oh, for sure. Cause I'm in so many groups where people, you know, they post anonymous and they're like, I don't want to post with my name yet because I don't want to be criticized or X, Y, Z. And just having the opportunity to do so and still express yourself and getting a lot of feedback, you know, a lot of positive feedback, and just it, there's so much information out there in social media that it's just like unreal sometimes.
5: Well,
4: and to me, I guess I've just made it more of like a positive. I try not to focus on anything mm-hmm. negative on social media. So to me, it's just a positive
5: thing.
4: Well,
5: I know on social media, there are a lot of health trends or wellness trends or eat this, don't eat that. Do you follow mm-hmm. any of those, or are you really just looking at what works for you, or are there trends that you feel like have been positive?
4: I don't want to say I follow a trend. I think it's just what works for me wouldn't work, mm-hmm. you know, for anyone else. I think the only thing that I would say I gain from that is also just learning different recipes and not blaming myself or being so hard on myself or being like, I don't want to cook today. Today, let's eat out. And that doesn't mean that you still get to have a plate of
5: right.
4: garbage. You know, you still focus on healthier options and don't feel so guilty for being like, today we ate out, but I still ate good. Or, you know, even if you just want to say, I'll have like, let's, you know, the kids want pizza, let's order pizza, but just having that one slice and just focusing on that. So I think that's why I say just what works for me may
5: right.
4: not work for everybody else.
5: Very individualized.
4: Yes, because some people can be really strict and some people are a little bit more just laid back. And I just think it's just what works for you is what makes it work, is what will make you continue to do your journey.
5: But getting ideas from other people is great, too, because then you might know things to try that you wouldn't have thought to do that might work.
4: Oh, yes, for sure.
5: I'm thinking also about just our mindset when we're trying to be healthy. Like you said, it's not that you can't eat out. It's just also thinking about, well, if I'm eating out, maybe I'm short on time. Maybe I'm even going to have fast food. But is there a healthier option, you know, within that? And just having that healthy mindset, you know, that lasts, that helps you to keep going.

0: This service is intended solely for individuals who cannot read conventional print due to a disability. Ineligible listeners risk infringing on copyright laws, and KPBS Radio Reading Service is not responsible for any violations that may occur. Our service may not be redistributed without our written consent. If you agree to these conditions, please continue listening.
1: Just have it. Just have it. One or two bites is not going to be as bad as you like being so hard on yourself later on and then secretly eating and then being feeling so guilty for doing
2: right
1: or eating the entire thing. So to me, I think that's kind of what I would say is just have, you know, the piece of cake or just have the bag of chips. Just restart on your next meal. And that's just how I take it. A meal at a time. Like, personally, I struggle with drinking water.
2: Me too.
1: Oh, I'm so bad at drinking water. But I go and I find, like, a really cute cup that has flowers or is pink or sparkly. And I may not be able to see it, but I know what mm-hmm. the description said it looked like. And I can feel it. And I'm like, okay, now this is going to motivate me to drink more water. And it has helped me so much.
2: That's a good tip. I struggle to drink enough water too. And I don't always want to put,
1: yes.
2: I mean, there's all the different flavorings and stuff you can put in water. But again, yes.
3: This program is intended for a print impaired audience and is brought to you by Mind's Eye.
4: Hello, listeners. This is Ken Pajares bringing you Time Magazine for this week. All right, issue this week is for December 4th, 2023, volume 202, numbers 19 and 20. We'll begin our reading of Time with some articles from the brief. The first article is entitled The Nikki Haley's Moment by Philip Elliott. Former South Carolina governor finds momentum in a GOP primary that remains Trump to lose. Nikki Haley had heard worse than snipes from one of three men standing on her left on stage. As a candidate for governor of South Carolina in 2010, she was attacked with an anti-Indian American slurs. 3 years later, the state Democratic Party chairman said she should go back to wherever the hell she came from, ignoring that she was born in South Carolina's Bamberg County Hospital. When she was the U.S. ambassador to the UN, the Secretary of State allegedly deployed sexist words that began with a B and a C to her face. But in Miami on November 8th, when the presidential candidate found her daughter's social media usage a topic at the third debate of the second-tier GOP contenders, Haley stood on the verge of boiling over. Quote, "Leave my daughter out of your voice," Nikki told tech bro Vivek Ramaswamy, who had just brought up Rena Haley's TikTok. Quote, "You're just scum," she added later. Her daughter watched from the room. With her eyes cast toward the stage lights, you could see Haley push reset and perhaps remind herself that for female candidates, combativeness is the way to easily seen as rage. That clear-eyed ownership of her space in the current Republican campaign had served her well to this point, and may be what fires her into the final push before the voting finally gets voters finally get to start having their say. Haley is the only candidate on the rise in national polls, early state surveys, and standing among donors. Although the ex-president, Donald Trump, remains laps ahead of her, and every other candidate, Haley is quickly becoming a plausible chief rival and the best shot for the Republicans to find an off-ramp to his third nomination. Quote, "We can't win the fight of the 21st century with politicians from the 20th century. We have to move forward," Haley said, distilling her campaign thesis.

that hinges on an appetite among Republican voters for a former state executive and high-stakes diplomat over a familiar former candidate. But ask John Huntsman, the former Utah governor and ex-ambassador to China and Singapore, about the two delegates he earned during the 2012 campaign for the White House with similar qualifications. Haley understands the rules. She has a hawkish instinct on national security, giving her a leg up on an environment where crises in Ukraine and Israel dominate, not to mention threats at the southern U.S. border and from China that loom as standing challenges. She's a pragmatic realist when it comes to social issues, smartly reasoning that Congress passing a federal abortion ban is as realistic as finding the Loch Ness Monster. And she has some very talented advisors guiding her in the leadoff states of Iowa and New Hampshire, plus a $10 million marker she laid down in the days after the debate to reserve advertising in those two states starting in December. The biggest chunk of campaign money on air is from Florida Governor Ron DeSantis, who is ponying up a puny one-fifth as much during the same window, and her super PAC, which can raise unlimited sums from supporters, has reserved almost $5 million more in advertising, eclipsing DeSantis's friends and their bookings. In her home state of South Carolina, Haley retains an advantage, too. She can count just one loss at the ballot in 20-year career. Her fellow Palmetto State poll, Senator Tim Scott, exited the race on November 12th, giving her a potential advantage in the first state in the South to weigh in on 2024. Also gone, the $7.5 million in ads that Scott's super PAC had reserved. But it has to be said, Haley is still far from a lethal threat to Trump right now. Being a former president has its advantages. The race, as much as it can be called that, is shaping up to be a contest for second place. The closest DeSantis ever crept to overtaking Trump was a 15-point deficit. That gap now stands at 40 points. Haley, meanwhile, may be improving, but she's a solid 50 points behind Trump. And while emerging as a winner of the not-Trump primary matters for media coverage, the Republicans' rules don't regard second place. That means either she starts to chart a way to overtake Trump before the Iowa caucus, or she needs to persuade backers of folks like dispatched rivals Scott and former Vice President Mike Pence to pivot to her camp. Or for remaining contenders like former New Jersey Governor Chris Christie and Ramaswamy to call it quits. It's still tough odds. Trump's hold on the party has proved durable enough that not even the prospect of voting for a jailed nominee is sufficient to dent his support as he faces multiple criminal trials in the election year. Which is why Haley has been so strategic in picking her spots to criticize her former boss and how to respond to critiques against her that get stronger as Republicans start to pay attention to her. When Ramaswamy mocked her at the debate as Dick Cheney in three-inch heels, she threw it back in his face. "They're five-inch heels," Haley said, "and they're not for a fashion statement. They're for ammunition." And it sure seems like Haley is there for the battle. We continue on with the brief with the bulletin. How war in the Middle East got the British Home Secretary fired. Suella Braverman, the controversial Home Secretary in British Prime Minister Rishi Sunak's cabinet, was fired after making divisive comments about pro-Palestinian protesters.
She'll be replaced by James Cleverly, who had been Foreign Secretary, and former Prime Minister David Cameron will replace him. The November 13th announcement came after Braverman wrote an article in the Times of London in which she claimed that police were playing the favorites and not enforcing the law when it came to pro-Palestinian protests, and referred to protesters as hate marchers. Braverman wrote on X on November 14th that Sunak hadn't honored the policy agreements they'd made when she took the position, and said that the protests were a breaking point. Quote, "I have become hoarse urging you to consider legislation to ban the hate marchers and help stem the rising tide of racism, intimidation, and terrorist glorification that's threatening the community cohesion." The war between Israel and Hamas has led to mass protests throughout London, with hundreds of thousands calling for a ceasefire. On November 11th, far-right groups, including English Defence League, confronted pro-Palestinian protesters in London. 9 officers were injured, and 145 people were arrested. This isn't the first time Braverman's impolitic speech had gotten her in trouble. She has referred to the UK's migrant crisis as an invasion and homelessness as a life choice. She was forced to resign from her position as Home Secretary once before in October 2022 when she was discovered to have shared confidential documents with a member of Parliament. She was reinstated a week later. And another article from The Brief from the World. Israel's former Prime Minister: a two-state solution is the only solution. Eric Cortaleza is the author. With the war raging between Israel and Hamas, it's hard to imagine a new dawn of peace. The violence threatens to paralyze the moral and political imaginations of Israelis and Palestinians alike, deepening the impression that accommodation will remain forever out of reach. But to hear one of Israel's elder statesmen tell it, now is precisely the moment to resurrect the goal of peace process. Quote, "The right way is to look to the two-state solution, not because of justice to the Palestinians, which is not the uppermost of my priorities, but because we have a compelling imperative to disengage from the Palestinians to protect our own security, our own future, and our own identity," former Prime Minister Ehud Barak tells Time. Barak, who led the country from 1999 to 2001, is one of the most decorated military figures, came closer than any other Israeli leader to securing a peace deal with the Palestinians. In a wide-ranging interview conducted over Zoom on October 27th, he discussed the possible endgames for Gaza after the war. Prime Minister Benjamin Netanyahu's political future, and how the October 7th massacre has transformed the Israeli psyche. The following has been edited and condensed, but here's the interview. "What was your first reaction when you learned of the attack?" "It was immediately clear that it's the most severe blow that we've suffered since the establishment of the State of Israel. Israel was established to create one space on earth where Jews can live and go to sleep in their own quiet. For my generation, our former experiences in life was the 1973 war. For people who are about the age I was in 1973, and even younger, this will be the formative experience of their life. It will define what they think about Israel and the Zionist project." Why was Israel so unprepared? "It was a major failure of our intelligence. It will be clarified only when there's a full investigation."
How much responsibility does Netanyahu bear? Netanyahu used to say that anyone who is against the two-state solution should support his attitude toward Hamas, which was basically to let them be alive and kicking. He basically backed them by allowing the Qataris to send some $1.5 billion over 5 years to the Gaza Strip. About half of it was used by Hamas to build its military capabilities. It is this element that disturbs the Israeli people. Everyone remembers that he strengthened Hamas. Can Netanyahu survive this? He lost the trust of the people. In normal countries, he would have resigned on his own immediately. But it's not unprecedented that when a government of Israel refuses to resign, the public will impose it upon them. Can Israel conduct this military operation without causing so many civilian casualties? We cannot and will not pretend to be able to do it without any collateral damage and civilians being killed. We are committed to make all possible efforts to minimize it. We warrant in advance. We want some 1.1 million people to leave the northern Gaza Strip. Hamas is threatening them and telling the civilians to stay. It's a tragedy, but we cannot give Hamas impunity because they are using their cohesive power over citizens. Final question. Do you think the two states as a goal can be revived after this massacre? I think there is a need in Israel, under the heaviest, most difficult conditions, never to lose sight of the objective. The right way is to look to the two-state solution, not because of justice to the Palestinians, which is not the uppermost of my priorities, but because we have a compelling imperative to disengage from the Palestinians, to protect our own security, our own future, our own identity. If there is only one political identity reigning over the area between Mediterranean and Jordan River, it will inevitably become either non-Jewish or non-democratic. If this bloc of millions of Palestinians can vote, Israel will become overnight a binational state with a Muslim majority. First, we have to focus on the war, but the vision and the readiness to act upon it, once the time is right, should always be there. We continue with Time Magazine for December 3rd and The Brief, with a brief time with the delicate balance facing William Lai, Taiwan's presidential frontrunner. Charlie Campbell is the author. More than once, when William Lai was a small boy, a passing typhoon tore the roof off of his home clean away. It's a recollection that brings a wry smile to Taiwan's vice president, who grew up in the small coal mining hamlet of Wali, perched on the island's far north. His father died in an accident in the pits when Lai was just 2 years old, leaving his mother to raise six children alone. Money was tight. Instead of toys, Lai had banyi trees to climb. Instead of new clothes, he wore cast-offs. He had to prove himself. Today, Lai, 64, is the front-runner in Taiwan's January elections to replace outgoing president Tsai Ing-wen, who represents the same Democratic Progressive Party, the DPP, but is ineligible to stand for a third term. Quote, "One of the biggest assets my father left me was being impoverished," Lai tells Time in an interview in late October. "Because in this environment, I worked harder, more vigorously on everything I did. It gave me a sense of determination." 2 days after our conversation, Lai returned to Wanli
on the campaign trail, where he was greeted with presumptive shouts of "Hello, President." After lighting incense at the lantern-filled temple, Lai promised the assembled crowd he would improve transportation links and healthcare facilities for seniors before turning to more weighty concerns. Quote, "My first priority is to maintain stability in the Indo-Pacific region," Lai told a throng of farmers and crab fishermen. Lai may not worry about typhoons these days, but geopolitical winds continue to batter the Taiwanese. Beijing considers the self-governing island of 23 million its sovereign territory and has vowed to reclaim it by force if necessary. It remains the most combustive of the myriad squabbles that today define relations between the world's superpowers. On four occasions, President Joe Biden has vowed to protect Taiwan from Chinese military aggression. Lai knows war benefits better than anyone. Quote, "Taiwan hopes to be friends with China. We don't wish to be enemies," he says. The saying that all politics is total comes with an almighty caveat in Taiwan, where January elections will hinge on how best to manage the relationship. Beijing loathes Lai's China skeptic DPP, and has branded its candidate a troublemaker. All three of Lai's rivals for the presidency argue that they are better placed to repair cross-strait relations, thus revitalizing the Taiwan's torrid economy and safeguarding its autonomy. On November 15th, Lai's closest challengers agreed to join forces under a single candidate, threatening to tip the balance in favor of the China-friendly camp. The vote also has profound global implications. Taiwan is the world's 16th largest trading economy, exchanging $907 billion in goods and services in 2022. It produces 90% of the world's advanced semiconductor chips, which are vital for every industry, but especially to the artificial intelligence boom. A blockade on Taiwan would imperil well over $2 trillion in economic activity, estimates a Rhodium group, even before factoring in sanctions or any military response. An unprecedented third straight term for Beijing's nemesis, DDP, could represent an entrenchment of China's skepticism across the Taiwanese society, and potentially be a tipping point for relations. While China President Xi Jinping has called the reunification a historic mission and an unshakable commitment, Lai counters, "We are already a sovereign, independent country." Yet few other countries agree. Taiwan's politically split from China's mainland in 1949 following a national civil war. Today, its government retains formal diplomatic relations with just 13 nations. The U.S. switched its recognition to Beijing in 1979, though it maintains a bevy of informal ties and is obligated by Congress to supply Taiwan with weapons. Still, attempts by Taiwan to build direct diplomatic or commercial links are met with fierce reprisals by Beijing, including military drills, a trade embargo, and diplomatic freeze. The severe turndown in China's economy has also increased fears that a crisis may be useful for Xi. Youth unemployment in China stands at 46.5% by most estimates, and the world's second largest economy again veered into the deflation in October.
One measure of foreign direct investment into China fell negative in the third quarter of 2023 for the first time on record. Given such doldrums, quote, Taiwan is an easy scapegoat for China, Taiwan Foreign Minister Joseph Wu tells Time. The rising temperatures spurred Tsai last year to extend the mandatory national service for Taiwanese men from 4 months to 1 year. In August, she boosted defense spending to a record $19.1 billion, or 22.6% of GDP, a hike that includes purchase of 400 U.S. Javelin anti-tank missiles. Quote, if China were to launch an invasion, we must be able to safeguard our country, says Lai. Still, Lai believes trade ultimately offers better protection than tanks. With Taiwanese chipmakers like TSMC powering the AI revolution, he wants to foster the next global champion to ensure the price of conflict stays prohibitively high. Quote, semiconductors and technology industries are Taiwan's strengths, but also our responsibility towards international community. It's a commitment Lai hopes will be reciprocated through wider support for Taiwan's democracy, which few of his compatriots would swap for China's rule. For Lai, China and Taiwan may share a language and history, but precious little else. After all, Taiwan ranks 10th in the world and top in Asia in Economist Intelligence Unit's 2022 Democratic Index. China sits 156th place. Taiwan's politics is partisan and messy. China is ruled from Beijing's secretive Zhongnanhai leadership complex. China has banned pride since 2021 in a crackdown of LGBTQ rights. In October, Lai became the highest-ranking Taiwanese official to attend Taipei's parade, saying his support was natural given his commitment to freedom, democracy, and human rights. For Lai, any pretense that these two societies are in any way converging is preposterous. Ultimately, 100 miles of choppy ocean that separates island and mainland doesn't do justice to just how different their people feel and think. And the coal miner's son has no qualms getting his hands dirty to keep it that way. Quote, we will not back down, he says. A few quick facts about Lai. Ivy League. In 2003, Lai obtained a master's degree in public health from Harvard University while also serving as a legislator. Doctor turned politician. Lai was inspired to swap medicine for politics by the 1996 Taiwan Strait crisis. Mayor of Tainan. In 2010, Lai became mayor of the southern city and drew praise for alleviating its notorious traffic congestion. Natural speaker. Lai hates using a teleprompter and is known to memorize complex speeches and off-the-cuff remarks. Sweet disposition. Lai is famous for his sweet tooth and orders 4 sugars when enjoying Taiwan's iconic bubble tea. We continue with Time Magazine for December 4th with some articles from The View. Ideas. Hobbes the Optimist. John Gray is the author. When Thomas Hobbes described life in a state of nature as solitary,
poor, nasty, brutish, and short, he penned one of the most celebrated sentences in the English language. The 17th century philosopher asserted that without a common power to keep them all in awe, human beings fall into a state of nature, a condition of anarchical warfare and lawless predation. Hobbes' analysis resonates powerfully at the present time when states are failing in many parts of the world, leaving chaos and crime in their wake. Increasingly, his pessimistic vision seems vindicated by a far-reaching decline in the security human beings need in their everyday lives. Yet, paradoxically, Hobbes was also an optimist. Using their reason, he believed, human beings could lift themselves out of brutish conflict. Humankind could enjoy what, in his masterpiece, Leviathan, so in 1651, he called a commodious living, a civilized life of peace, prosperity, and culture through a social contract that would create a ruler all would obey. The power they brought into being, which could be a king or a republican assembly, would be unbounded in its power, but its authority was limited to maintaining peace. No one had a divine or natural right to rule, and if the sovereign failed to protect his subjects, it could be overthrown. In focusing on individuals and their well-being, Hobbes was a liberal, possibly the only one worth reading today. Hobbes' insight that conflict is the default human situation has many lessons to teach us. One is that toppling tyrants does not secure liberty. In Iraq and later Libya, the West imposed regime change in the belief that it would lead to democracy. The result in both cases was the breakup of the state. The hard truth of which Hobbes reminds us is that politics is not a binary choice between freedom and tyranny. Hobbes has also helped understand the transformations in democracies during the 21st century. In a succession of crises, governments have moved from claiming to extend human freedom to promising shelter from danger. The 9/11 terrorist attacks and the 2007-2008 financial crises saw Western governments expand their power to levels unknown since the Second World War. The process continued in the policies adopted during the COVID-19 pandemic. The state assumed responsibility for the physical and mental health of the population. Not liberty, but safety has become the overriding imperative, in sparing their citizens the anxieties that go with freedom of thought. New leviathans that have emerged in the West have some affinities with the totalitarian states of the past century. From the point of view, Hobbes can be read as a liberal who illuminates the loss of freedom in our time. But from another, he highlights some of the fundamental deficiencies of liberalism. He aimed to found the authority of the state as a minimal morality that could be accepted by all. For him, that meant treating self-preservation as the supreme value. The dominant human impulse was not love of power, but fear of death, above all, death at the hands of other human beings. Hobbes knew that people are ready to die for pride and reputation. Even so, he was confident that the urge to avoid a violent end
was strong enough to defeat other human impulses and support a sovereign that delivered peace. Even in Hobbes' day, this was clearly an overly optimistic vision. The wars of the religion showed people dying for their beliefs in large numbers, and suicide bombers continued to do so. These religious believers have faith in an afterlife, but many of those who have died for their beliefs have had no such faith. Human beings do not value bare survival above all other things. What they seek are lives that make sense to them. In a section of The Leviathan that is rarely studied, Hobbes wrote of the privilege of absurdity to which no living creature is subject, but man only. He went on to distinguish seven types of absurdity to which human beings are prone. All of them have in common the error of treating abstract terms as if they reflect actually existing entities. Like other animals, humans die and kill for the sake of words. Hobbes failed to admit this truth in his political theory, but that is hardly surprising, for it destroyed the basis of optimism, of his optimism. Even without their propensity to absurdities, it's hard to see how human beings can extricate themselves from Hobbes' state of nature. How can they trust others, not least the all-powerful sovereign, to keep their promises? Hobbes was too optimistic. The final paradox of Hobbes' philosophy is that he showed that human beings are, in the end, ruled not by fear, but by the need for meaning that brings them together, even as it leads them into conflict. Gray, the author, is the author of The New Leviathans. We continue with The View and The Risk Report by Ian Bremmer, Ukraine's Endless Stalemate. Things are looking up for Vladimir Putin. Ukraine's much-vaulted counteroffensive has made little progress, heightening fears in the West that the U.S. and the European taxpayers are bankrolling an increasingly costly stalemate. Russian counterattacks have accomplished little, but the ability of well-entrenched Russian forces to absorb Ukrainian blows without buckling leaves the Kremlin in control of about 18% of Ukraine's land. Russia has expanded its missile strikes to the highest levels this year and boosted its domestic production of missiles and ammunition. Significant material support from North Korea and more drones from Iran are helping. Putin can also celebrate the fallout from Israel's war with Hamas. The U.S. and Europe are mightily distracted by the carnage in Gaza, which is roiling their domestic politics. Western aid that might have gone to Ukraine is now sharing focus with support for Israel and humanitarian aid for the Palestinian civilians trapped in harm's way. Making matters worse, Washington and European governments don't see eye to eye on this battle as they do on Ukraine. Quietly, Western leaders are warning Ukraine's President Volodymyr Zelensky that time is not on his country's side. More U.S. aid is probably coming. President Biden should still be able to secure a decent fraction of the $60 billion he requested from Congress. Yet, Western efforts to push Zelensky to begin bargaining with Putin are going nowhere for now. Ukraine's president is in no position to offer up captured land that tens of thousands of his soldiers died to defend. What could the West offer Zelensky in exchange for his willingness to begin haggling with Putin? On the economic side, the West could promise to finance full
reconstruction of the country, including via the seizures of Russia's frozen assets. European Union could promise eventual membership. On the security side, NATO could offer full membership with the protection guarantees that come with it. But members on both sides of the Atlantic will balk at moving large numbers of troops and weapons into Ukraine and at committing to war with Russia if missile strikes continue across the country. And what happens if Donald Trump then wins the White House? What would that mean for NATO commitments and for the future of NATO itself? Knowing all this, Putin has no interest in offering any credible concessions that Zelensky believes he could afford to accept. He can also wait and see what happens to Western support over the next year and what American voters decide next November. Aware of all this, Zelensky has no incentive to offer anything he knows Putin will only see as a sign of weakness. Continuing on with the view for Time Magazine, December 3rd, we have The Inbox, Health Matters by Jamie Ducharme, the health consultant. Have you ever felt numb, overwhelmed, or excessively agitated after seeing the torrent of suffering shown on the news, the internet, and the social media? I know I have, and I recently learned that this feeling has a name, compassion fatigue. For decades, researchers have studied compassion fatigue among healthcare workers, therapists, social workers, veterinarians, and other people who are frequently exposed to other people's trauma at work. Over time, practitioners can develop emotional exhaustion or even PTSD-like symptoms, including difficulty sleeping, anxiety, and feeling triggered by troubling stories or memories. As a result of immersing themselves in problems of others, studies show. While compassion fatigue hasn't been widely studied among the general population, experts I interviewed agreed that it can affect anyone, even those who are witnessing trauma from afar. That means just about everyone is at risk these days because of ongoing conflicts in Ukraine and the Middle East, frequent gun violence, and other difficult world events that are all over the news and social media. To protect yourself from compassion fatigue, the experts recommend taking purposeful breaks from the news to focus on personal wellness, such as by spending time outdoors and with loved ones, and finding ways to give back your community and remember the good in humanity. Compassion is like a gas tank, says Michael Trent, executive director of trauma-focused counseling at the center in South Dakota. At the same time, if you don't replenish it, then you are empty. Another article from The View, Climate is Everything by Alana Samuels, economics correspondent. You might be hard-pressed to find anyone who actually likes their power company. Rates just keep going up, even as many alt utilities drag their feet on allowing renewable energy projects to connect to the grid. There's a reason for that. Utilities are among the last monopolies allowed in the U.S., so many consumers have no choice about what company sells them their electricity. But doing anything about your utilities problem is a Herculean undertaking, as Maine environmental groups discovered when they asked voters on November 7th to replace the state's investor-owned utilities, Central Maine Power and Versant.
which a customer-owned nonprofit utility called Pine Tree Power. Around 70% of voters voted no, a result that may seem surprising in a state where two investor-owned utilities are widely reviled. Central Maine Power ranked last among large utilities in the East for consumer satisfaction 4 years in a row. Advocates for Pine Tree Power called the vote the most important climate election in the country this year, but utilities spent more than $34 million opposing the referendum, and the election may have come down to money. And not just campaign spending. An independent analysis estimated it would cost Maine anywhere from $6 billion to $13 billion to buy out the utilities, which could have led to higher rates initially. Maine isn't unique in getting cold feet with the idea of replacing hated utility companies. From 2000 to 2019, 60 different U.S. communities considered municipalization, essentially buying out investor-owned utilities and making it locally owned. Just 9 actually did. According to the study by Central Electric Advisors, one major reason buying all those wires and poles is very expensive. That doesn't mean there's no way to change power companies. Utilities are regulated by state commissions that ostensibly listen to public input. Getting consumer advocates elected to these commissions can help. In December 2022, for example, Louisiana voters replaced an incumbent utility regulator with Devante Lewis, an activist who spoke up for green energy and criticizes the commission's lack of accountability. Elections matter, even if Maine environmentalists may not feel that way right now. We continue with Time Magazine for December 3rd with a feature article entitled Oil and Water. As the world gathers in a Gulf kingdom enriched by fossil fuels to hammer out agreements on climate change, one man embodies the paradox. Justin Whirlin is the author. Man in the Middle. What happens when Abu Dhabi's chief oil executive is tasked with phasing down fossil fuels? For a taste of the United Arab Emirates, try cappuccino at Abu Dhabi's Emirates Palace Hotel. At around $25, it's a quality cup of coffee, but the gold flakes that come sprinkled on top are primarily selling points. Every turn in the palace, one of the most expensive hotels ever built, radiates opulence. Marble from floor to ceiling, more than 1,000 crystal chandeliers, gold trim, and a choice Michelin-starred restaurants on site. Just across the street is the source of an immense wealth that created this place and transformed the UAE from a desolate patch of desert to a country with higher GDP per capita, adjusted for purchasing power, than the U.S. The Abu Dhabi National Oil Company, or ADNOC, in contrast to the lavish hotel, the glass skyscraper is polished but efficient. The offices corporate, almost austere. Employees and visitors dress modestly, following the 13-page dress code manual I received ahead of my visit. I traveled to Abu Dhabi in late October, not to sip gilded cappuccinos, but to interview Sultan Al-Jaber, the PhD economist turned renewable energy executive, turned ADNOC CEO,
who is presiding over the UN Climate Conference to be held in Dubai in December. The conference, known as COP28, comes as, at the close of the hottest year on record, scientific consensus demands that we cut fossil fuel use right now. At the same time, money continues to flow into fossil fuels. More than $1 trillion in new funding was invested this year alone, according to the International Emergency Energy Agency, the IEA. Al-Jaber is the head of both COP28 and one of the world's largest fossil fuel companies, is tasked with reconciling those realities. Sitting in a meeting room in the Emirates Palace Hotel, dressed in the traditional white thobe and sneakers, he is both a target for criticism and a symbol of possibility. Quote, "A phased down of fossil fuels is inevitable. It's essential," he tells me. "We have to accept that." At the same time, he says the world is not ready to entirely kick oil and gas. "We need to get real," he says. "We cannot unplug the world from the current energy system before we build new energy systems." Most years, COP president plays a largely functional role, shuttling between members' countries to find common ground on wonky areas of climate policy. Al-Jaber has taken a very different approach. He has extended an invitation to oil and gas companies and prioritized private sector climate solutions. In Al-Jaber's view, the success of COP28, not to mention the broader efforts to fight climate change, hinges as much on embracing the private sector and shifting market conditions as it does on wonky negotiations. "There's going to be a paradigm shift," he says. "The political process needs to be well complemented with private capital and business mindset." Success is far from assured. A business mindset doesn't necessarily map well into the diplomatic negotiations between 200 countries. And companies, especially those in the oil and gas business, do not have a great track record of following through on climate commitments. Critics, from Greta Thunberg to Al Gore, say that Al-Jaber is just a stalking horse for fossil fuel industry's continuing efforts to stall the global climate agenda. Al-Jaber says he's uniquely positioned to reconcile the many interests and in the climate fight. The debate will define the commitment that the coming COP summit. "We need to begin to phase out oil and gas while managing the continued dependence of our economic system on fossil fuels." Al-Jaber's not wrong that that requires cold-eyed realism, but no one knows where his version of realism will lead. In Abu Dhabi, I sat down with John Kerry, the former U.S. Secretary of State, now serving as President Biden's climate envoy. He has been supportive of Al-Jaber from the beginning, but acknowledges the difficulties. Quote, "It may or may not work," says Kerry. "Some might call it an experiment to have an oil and gas producing entity host COP. That's a big question." Looking out the window of the Bell 412 helicopter ferrying me out of Abu Dhabi, I get a glimpse of the classic vision of the Arabian desert, a sea of wavy sand dunes stretching as far as the eye can see. Visible through the other window is the science fiction-like array of solar panels covering an area larger than Manhattan. Tracing the border of the solar park, we descend to get a closer look at nearly 900-foot tower loaded with molten salt that absorbs and stores energy from 70,000 mirrors surrounded. Al-Jaber's team arranged the ride to the Mohammed bin Rashid Al Maktoum Solar Park, among the world's largest, to showcase the AEU's climate work. "As impressive as the solar farm is, I'm just as intrigued
by the ride to the site. We lift off from the helipad at Abu Dhabi, getting a stunning, if brief, view of the skyscrapers that have emerged from the desert that 60 years ago was an impoverished community suffering from decline of pearl diving trade. From there, we fly over Persian Gulf, where I can spot some of AEU's offshore oil rigs in the distance, contributing to nearly 3 million barrels of oil in the country produces every day. Al Jabar is the center of this energy ecosystem. At age 50, the bespectacled executive runs ADNOC and serves as the chairman of Masdar, the state-owned company he co-founded that now operates renewable energy projects in over 40 countries. When we sit down, he addresses me warmly and jumps right into the resume. He was appointed to run ADNOC in 2016, he says, months after the world had inked the Paris Agreement, in part to future-proof business amid global transition away from fossil fuels. They wanted a smart, progressive disruption, he says. Progressive is a relative term. Al Jabar hasn't committed ADNOC to cutting its oil production, nor has he charted a path for it to become a renewable company. Instead, the company is investing more than $150 billion on growth projects, including expanding its crude oil production capacity to 5 million barrels per day by 2013. To paraphrase Al Jabar, let's get real for a minute. Is an oil and gas CEO from a petrol state the ideal candidate to lead a transition away from fossil fuels? The concerns are legitimate, to say the least, but to see Al Jabar as an agent for resurgent fossil fuel companies misses the context. Since COVID-19, markets have revalued fossil fuels. The war in Ukraine led some climate champions to call for more oil drilling and gas infrastructure to combat Russia. President Biden's signature climate legislation, the Inflation Reduction Act, provides a lifeline to oil companies via subsidies for a range of industry-friendly technologies like hydrogen, geothermal, and carbon dioxide removal. Of the latter, Occidental Petroleum CEO Vicky Holub told an industry conference earlier this year, quote, "This gives our industry a license to continue to operate for 60 to 70 to 80 years, and I think it's going to be very much needed." A quick key question going into COP28 is whether other market players will come along. 2 days after my interview with Al Jabar, I sat down with Kerry in the palace's cavernous lunch hall as climate and energy ministers from around the world milled about the room. Just as Kerry launched into his take on how the inflation has affected climate change, we heard someone shouting, "John, John!" It was Abdulaziz bin Salman Al Saud, Saudi Arabia's energy minister and half-brother of Crown Prince Mohammed bin Salman. Kerry obliquely asked for confirmation that the kingdom was on board for some undisclosed part of the talks. Quote, "My good friend," Kerry says, you guaranteed us, correct?" Abdulaziz replied to laughter among those around us. "It depends." Behind the scenes, it has been clear the Saudis are key to Al Jabar's success or failure in reconciling the divergent needs of climate crisis and fossil fuel industry. The country has the world's largest oil reserves and has historically worked to protect its fossil fuel economy in climate negotiations. Quote, "The extent to which there is any ambition depends on whether Saudi Aramco thinks it's a good thing," says one official with knowledge of the discussions among oil and gas companies, referring to the Saudi National Oil Company. Officials closest to the talks largely view Al Jabar as a good faith actor. Quote, "I believe he is fully committed," says Marcus Sevikoff, the official overseeing the climate policy in the European Union.
They have an unimaginable challenge ahead of them, says Tina Stig, climate envoy for Marshall Islands, but our expectations are high. That doesn't mean COP28 will be a success. Al-Jaber's business-minded approach has led to a series of confounding decisions. He cycled through PR films. He has relied on McKinsey for guidance, despite the firm's lack of expertise navigating delicate climate talks. And he spent months on listening tour, which some say set back

0: 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Ineligible listeners risk infringing on copyright laws, and KPBS Radio Reading Service is not responsible for any violations that may occur. Our service may not be redistributed without our written consent. 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
1: And that ends our reading of Time this week, the first part of our double issue for December 4th, 2022. This is 23, excuse me. This is Ken Pagera signing off. Hope you have a great week. We will see you next week.
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3: 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This recording is intended solely for individuals who are blind or have low vision.
4: Hello and welcome to the January 2025 edition of the Denver Urban Spectrum. Your reader's name is Susan Shirey. This week, we're picking it up on page 16 with this article by Ruby Jones. Center for Equity and Excellence in Aviation takes flight at Denver Airport Station. A groundbreaking initiative at Denver Airport Station, DEN, is set to transform opportunities in the aviation industry with a focus on underserved communities. The Center for Equity and Excellence in Aviation, CEEA, aims to inspire young people, create career pathways, and foster innovation, all while honoring pioneers of aviation who paved the way. Quote, "The idea has always been, how do we make sure that this economic opportunity benefits those that may never get on a plane or work at the airport?" End quote, said DEN Chief Executive Officer Phil Washington during a program announcing the initiative on December 16th. He went on, quote, "We began to think, how can we build a center of equity and excellence in aviation to expose young people, not just here in Denver, but all over the country, to the aviation infrastructure space? If they walk in and say, I want to be a pilot, we want to show them how to become a pilot. If they say, I want to be an aircraft mechanic, we want to show them that pathway." End quote. CEEA is being constructed in a previously unused space at the airport that had been vacant for nearly 30 years. Another quote, "When I first arrived and saw this space, I thought, you didn't use it in 30 years, and now there are plans?" End quote, Washington recounted, emphasizing his determination to use the area for programs that would change lives. Built on three key pillars, CEEA will support small, minority, and women-owned businesses, building clear career pathways for young people, and advancing research and innovation in aviation. Next section, building career pathways. The center's career pathways program has already made a significant impact, with leaders visiting 200 schools over the past 2 years to introduce aviation as a career option. Quote, "We want young people to understand that aviation isn't just about flying planes, it's about creating a future," said Washington. He went on, "It's about generational wealth. It's about opportunity. This is a cradle to senior leadership pathway from grade school to senior leadership. Somewhere along the way, kids will see they can have a career in this space." End quote. For Ed Dwight, the nation's first black astronaut candidate and one of the events,

0: the nation's first black astronaut candidate, and one of the event's distinguished guests. The CEEA, represents both progress and a reminder of the challenges that minorities have faced in the aviation industry. Dwight, who was nominated to NASA's astronaut program by President John F. Kennedy, shared his personal story of resilience. Quote, "I'll try not to bore you too much about the details of what it has taken all these years for minorities, blacks as well as browns and women, to have equity in the field of aviation," he said. He went on, "The field of aviation saved my little tiny butt. It wasn't just about flying. It was about the discipline, the education, and the character I developed." End quote. Crediting his success to his mother's forward-thinking vision, Dwight shared, quote, "My mother had this crazy idea that the best thing that could happen to someone is to be born into this country. She believed that the job of people with advantage was to spend their lives helping those who were disadvantaged. That was her teaching. She believed the second most important thing in your life is what you're going to do with it." End quote. Next section, innovation and inclusion. Following CEEA's first pillar and second pillars to support small minority and women-owned businesses and career aspirations, the program's third pillar, research and innovation, seeks to establish Denver as a hub for aviation progress. Quote, "We want to be the test bed for innovation," Washington said. He goes on, "If people want to try things in aviation, we want them to come to us first. We want the aviation industry to know that the Rocky Mountain region is where you find talent, where you recruit your future workforce." End quote. The center's plans also include addressing critical needs like childcare for trainees and employees. Quote, "We're building a short-term childcare facility so people who come to train here can drop their kids off for a couple of hours. It's just the first step. We know it's hard for younger parents, moms and dads alike, to balance training and childcare." End quote. Next section, honoring aviation pioneers. CEEA will celebrate aviation's rich history by dedicating its largest space, the Hall of Equity, to two iconic figures, Ed Dwight and Bessie Coleman. Coleman, the first Black and Native American woman to obtain a pilot's license, was represented at the event by her great-niece, Gigi Coleman. Quote, "We are honored to celebrate pioneers like Ed Dwight and Bessie Coleman," said Coleman. She went on, "Their stories of overcoming challenges inspire the very mission of this center." End quote. Dwight shared a heartfelt reflection on the honor. He said, quote, "I just never thought anything like this would happen. There's no words in the language to show my appreciation for this dedication and the cause that it represents. Education saved me, and what's happening here will save and inspire so many more." End quote. Gigi Coleman echoed the sentiment, sharing her family's pride in Bessie Coleman's legacy. Quote, "My great aunt believed that nothing should hold you back, not race, not gender. She worked tirelessly to make her dreams a reality, and it's incredible to see her honored here today." End quote. Final section, a future of opportunity. With construction at 50% completion, organizers are optimistic about the CEEA's impact on the local community and beyond. Quote, "This center will change lives. It is about equity, opportunity, and innovation. said DEN's executive leader. He emphasized, quote, "We want the aviation industry to come here and say, if you want the best, go to Denver," end quote. The CEEA space will feature a state-of-the-art facility, including a 70,000-square-foot space designed by minority-owned firms and built by Sky Blue Builders. Leaders hope the initiative will serve as a model for equity and excellence across industries. Washington concluded, quote, "This isn't just a center. It's a doorway to the future, a future where everyone has a chance to take flight." End quote. End of article. Editor's note, to learn more about CEEA, visit www.flydenver.com/business-and-community/CEEA. There are three photos accompanying the article featuring the participants smiling at the camera. The first one is of five people, left to right: Phil Washington, Ed Dwight, Jacqueline Withers, Gigi Holman, and Denver Mayor Mike Johnson. Second photo is the three receiving a plaque: Ed Dwight, Gigi Holman, and Jacqueline Withers. They're each holding the plaque, which is a circle, fairly large circle, anyway, and its words around the outer rim say Bessie Coleman, Ed Dwight, DEN, Hall of Equity, with their faces pictured in the center in kind of sepia tone. And the final photo is of Ed and Barbara Dwight smiling broadly for the camera as a couple. Turning the page, the spread for 18 and 19, we have two separate articles, one page each. And page 18, face the moment, a call to stand together for health, justice, and resilience, by Alicia Brown, Executive Director of the Be Well Health and Wellness Initiative. In the wake of this election season, many of us are feeling a sense of loss, frustration, and concern for our communities. Now more than ever, we are reminded that the strength we need resides within us, within our communities, and within the power we hold together to shape our future. It is a time to come together and take responsibility for the well-being of our neighborhoods, families, and ourselves. This is why the Be Well Health and Wellness Initiative, parentheses Be Well, is launching the Face the Moment campaign. A call to each of us to rise, act, and take charge of what we can control in our own communities. The Face the Moment campaign encourages all of us to step forward, working together to tackle health inequities, address social challenges, and confront barriers that impact our lives daily. We are in a moment of both challenge and opportunity, and it is up to us to shape what comes next. Next section. What is the moment? This moment is critical. We find ourselves at a juncture where the need for justice, health equity, and community resilience is paramount. From health disparities to economic challenges, these times are calling us to action. This moment is our chance to unite, ensuring that our communities are strong, connected, and prepared to overcome the obstacles we face. For that, we each must be strong as well. Next section, why face the moment? Facing the moment requires courage, ownership, and the willingness to take meaningful steps toward change. Relying on the strength of our neighborhoods, we can work together to reduce health disparities, promote mental wellness, and build systems that provide fair access to essential resources. By taking action today, we're building a legacy of hope and resilience that will benefit generations to come. Next section, how to face the moment with Be Well. The Face the Moment campaign offers straightforward, impactful ways to make a difference. Here's how you can join us in building a stronger, healthier community. Subsection, engage in Be Well programs. We offer wellness programs, health resources, and community initiatives that support individual and neighborhood well-being. From fitness and nutrition workshops to mental health resources, our programs are designed to meet the diverse needs of our communities. Next, get involved in policy and advocacy. Lasting change requires advocacy. Join us in supporting policies that address health disparities, mental health, and healthcare access. Every voice is needed to push for policies that support our values and health, and support youth and education. Our future depends on the next generation. Through youth-led initiatives like the Be Well Youth Council, we work to build young leaders who are dedicated to advancing health and justice. Their voices and leadership are essential to a brighter, more equitable future. And finally, become a block captain. As a block captain, you lead locally by organizing neighbors, sharing resources, and mobilizing support on key community issues. This grassroots leadership strengthens bonds and empowers communities from within. Next section, who should face the moment? Every one of us has a role to play. Whether you're a longtime community member, a parent, a young person with a vision, or simply someone who cares about the future, Face the Moment invites you to step forward. Together, we have the power to make the changes our communities need while creating a future where everyone has access to wellness, opportunity, and justice. And next section, a special invitation. Nominate a community leader for the Be Well Awards. At Be Well, we believe in honoring those who consistently make a difference, inspire others, and embody the spirit of the Face the Moment campaign. We are thrilled to announce the Be Well Awards taking place February 5th, 2025. We invite you to nominate a community leader who has shown extraordinary dedication to our shared values of health, justice, and community resilience. These leaders are essential to our movement and to the hope we carry forward. Visit https://bit.ly/BeWellAwards2025, all without spaces, to submit a nomination and help us celebrate those who face the moment with courage, compassion, and commitment. And next session, join us. Now is the time to act, to connect, and to support one another. The Face the Moment campaign is our way of coming together as a community to respond to the challenges before us with strength and unity. By joining Be Well in this movement, you are choosing to stand with us, to make a difference, and to build a future we can be proud of. Let's stand together, honor our community leaders, and commit to making 2025 a year of resilience, health, and unity. End of article. Editor's note. For more information about Be Well, and that is without capitals, small letter B and small letter W, visit www.bewellconnect.net. At the bottom of this page, we have a single ad in the corner. The tangerine background and white lettering. How are you feeling about your hair? Serenity, spelled with an I on the end instead of a Y. Serenity Hair Studios, 1582 South Parker Road, number 305. 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Next page is 19. Article is by Ruby Jones. Celebrating Legacy and Community, the 41st Annual Hiawatha Davis Jr. Luncheon. On December 6th, members of the Denver community gathered to honor an enduring legacy of one of its most respected leaders at the 41st Annual Hiawatha Davis Jr. Luncheon. Hosted by Councilwoman Chantel M. Lewis of District 8, this cherished event celebrated the contributions of Hiawatha Davis Jr., a trailblazing public servant. Each year, it serves as an opportunity to recognize local leaders whose lifetime achievements have shaped the fabric of the Denver community. Next section, the legacy of Hiawatha Davis Jr. Hiawatha Davis Jr., a Denver native and former District 8 City Council member, left an indelible mark on the city he served from 1983 to 1999. A fierce advocate for justice, equality, and community empowerment. Davis was instrumental in initiatives that improved the quality of life for residents of Northeast Denver. Known for his dedication to education, civil rights, and public service, Davis embodied the words of Frederick Douglass, quote, "If there is no struggle, there is no progress." End quote. Throughout his career, Davis worked tirelessly to create opportunities for underserved communities. His legacy includes contributions to economic development, affordable housing, and fostering unity among Denver's diverse neighborhoods. The luncheon that bears his name serves as an annual reminder of his unwavering commitment to public service and his profound impact on the lives of Denver residents. Next section. Honoring Lifetime Achievements. This year's luncheon celebrated the accomplishments of several distinguished community members with prestigious Lifetime Achievement Awards presented by Councilwoman Lewis and Colorado Senator James Coleman Sr. These awards recognized individuals whose work has significantly advanced the city's progress. They are as follows. Evangelist James H. Coleman, a husband, father, and U.S. veteran who has been serving his country and ministering the gospel for more than 70 years worldwide. Next, Rosalind B. Harris, a dedicated community leader and advocate who has been a pillar of support for marginalized groups. Using her media platform as Denver Urban Spectrum's publisher to amplify voices and foster inclusivity. Earlene Brown, posthumously recognized for her pivotal role in shaping future generations while providing mentorship and encouraging young people to strive for excellence. The Honorable Wellington E. Webb, Denver's first black mayor, whose visionary leadership transformed the city's infrastructure, economy, and social policies. The Honorable William J. Webb, a political trailblazer who championed educational reform and cultural preservation throughout her enduring career and left a lasting legacy of progress and innovation. Next section, a day of celebration and reflection. The luncheon program featured a rich tapestry of activities that honored Davis's legacy and celebrated the community's collective achievements. It began with a labor and land acknowledgement by Councilwoman Lewis, followed by a moving rendition of the Black National Anthem by Claudette Sweet. Attendees were treated to inspirational speeches, festive music by Danette Hollowell and the Good Guys, and a holiday sing-along that brought everyone together in the spirit of unity. The meal, catered by Open Range Gourmet, showcased a delicious menu of ham, mashed potatoes, southern-style greens, and sweet potato pie casserole, symbolizing the warmth and hospitality of the Denver community. Next section, looking ahead. The Hiawatha Davis Jr. Luncheon continues to be a cornerstone event in Denver, providing a space for reflection, recognition, and community connection. As the city grows and evolves, the values and vision of Hiawatha Davis Jr. remain a guiding light, inspiring leaders and citizens alike to work toward a brighter, more equitable future. Through this annual celebration, Denver not only honors its past, but also builds a foundation for continued progress, embodying the spirit of Hiawatha Davis Jr. and the remarkable individuals who carry his torch forward. End of article. And there are 6 photos accompanying this article in the center of the page, with happy participants smiling at the camera. One of those includes Santa and Mrs. Claus. Its caption says, Santa Claus and Auntie Claus, Awantai Anderson and Midian Schaffner. They are dressed in red with white trim, of course. Then we have a group photo at the top, which does not have a caption, except it says, elected officials. Smiling folks, 6 of them. Below that, we have a photo of Chantel M. Lewis, William J. Webb, and James Coleman. Next to that, we have Chantel M. Lewis, Rosalind B. Harris, and James Coleman. The two below those, evangelist James H. Coleman and James Coleman, are pictured. One in a lavender suit, the elder. And finally, we have James Coleman, Wellington E. Webb, pardon me, and Chantel M. Lewis. Mr. Webb is holding some red flowers. You can almost identify them. Turning to the spread for pages 20 and 21. One page each. First, we have page 20, 5th edition of Colorado Black Health Resources Directory, a free compilation of wellness resources for culturally responsive care. Now, author mentioned here, the Colorado Black Health Collaborative, CBHC, a community-based nonprofit committed to improving health and wellness in Colorado's Black, African, and African-American communities, recently released the 2024 Colorado Black Health Resources Directory, sponsored by Connect for Health Colorado, the state's official insurance marketplace. This is the 5th edition of the directory. CBHC launched the 1st edition in 2010 in response to community requests for information about culturally responsive healthcare providers. The directory is updated every 3 years and has become a trusted source of reliable information for seniors, families, and individuals seeking treatment by Black health professionals. Quote, we've gathered important insights into the experiences of Black patients within the healthcare system. While there are some positive elements, many individuals exhibit reluctance to engage with the system or actively seek out providers who better align with their needs due to their treatment, end quote, stated Dr. Terry Richardson, co-founder of CBHC. According to the U.S. Census Bureau, African Americans comprise about 14% of the population. However, the Association of American Medical Colleges reports that only 5.2% of physicians are African American. In addition, many healthcare systems lack a record of their provider's race and ethnicity, which makes identifying a Black doctor and compiling a complete list of Black healthcare providers and resources challenging. CBHC employs a multifaceted strategy to identify these essential providers. The 2024 Colorado Black Health Resources Directory is a free compilation of wellness resources carefully assembled by Black Coloradans for Black Coloradans seeking to connect with doctors they feel at ease with. It features culturally responsive doctors, dentists, specialists, and holistic practitioners, along with articles and information about community-based tools that meet various health-related needs, including faith, fitness, nutrition, maternal health, mental health, senior care, veteran support, youth services, and much more. Quote, the directory serves as a self-advocacy tool for individuals and families in Colorado who often face notable disparities in the healthcare system and who are at greater risk for certain health conditions, end quote, says Kevin Patterson, CEO of Connect for Health Colorado. He goes on, quote, many individuals feel more at ease and trustful when working with the provider who understands their background and lived experience, end quote. The directory is the most comprehensive source of Black health information in Colorado and provides listing for doctors and specialists from Fort Collins to Pueblo. It contains information about accepted insurance carriers and the availability of telehealth. 20 grassroots organizations are also featured, along with Black health-related articles from over a dozen individuals. End of article. Editor's note. The 2024 Colorado Black Health Resources Directory is available online at all one word, blackhealthresources.org. 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Page 21, next article. The Honorable William J. Webb. These are words printed over a photo of her and another woman with microphones sitting in chairs. And it says, the Honorable William J. Webb receives recognition from the Colorado Women's Chamber of Commerce by Ruby Jones. The Colorado Women's Chamber of Commerce, CWCC, recently hosted an inspiring Athena Leadership Award reception during the final Powerful Voices Conversation series of 2024. With a special keynote address by, quote, happiness expert Ellie Benson, guests gathered on the 38th floor of the Grand Hyatt Hotel Pinnacle Club to celebrate the accomplishments of one of Colorado's most influential figures, the Honorable William J. Webb. The Athena Leadership Award, celebrated globally, is an accolade that honors individuals who demonstrate excellence, creativity, and initiative in their professional endeavors. The award's emphasis on fostering community and empowering women has made it a beacon for acknowledging trailblazers whose efforts create ripples of positive change. Webb's rich, transformative legacy exemplifies these ideals. She was presented the Lifetime Achievement Award in honor of her storied career and unwavering commitment to civil rights, social equity, and justice. As the first Black woman elected to the Colorado House of Representatives, she shattered barriers and brought a relentless focus to issues of equality and fairness. Her tenure included serving on the Joint Budget Committee, where she championed initiatives that sought to uplift marginalized communities. Among her many achievements, her pivotal role in establishing Martin Luther King Jr. Day as a holiday stands out. However, her advocacy was not without resistance. She faced significant opposition, but persevered with dignity and strong determination. After a lengthy effort to pass the legislation, Colorado became one of the first states to formally recognize this holiday, a testament to Webb's ability to unite communities around a shared vision of justice. In her acceptance speech, Webb reflected on her journey and the values that guided her advocacy. She emphasized the importance of community support, persistence, and the belief in the righteousness of one's cause. Her speech resonated deeply with attendees, reminding them of the power of courage and the necessity of allies in achieving meaningful progress. Following a tribute video, which highlighted Webb's steadfast advocacy, Benson offered insights on cultivating joy and resilience, emphasizing themes of gratitude and altruism. The reception included remarks from Jim Chavez of the Community College of Denver Foundation, who underscored the alignment between the missions of CWCC and his organization in supporting women and minority students. The evening concluded with the call to action by CWCC representatives, who urged attendees to continue championing equity and justice in their own communities. They emphasized the importance of mentorship and role models, echoing Webb's legacy of paving the way for others. Founded in 1988 to give women a voice in business, CWCC provides women with opportunities that better Colorado's communities and economy, while helping to grow their businesses and careers through influence, collaboration, perseverance, and equity. Webb's recognition as an Athena Leadership Award recipient is a fitting tribute to her life's work. Her dedication to justice, her trailblazing achievements, and her role as a mentor and ally have provided inspiration and motivation for those who strive to model her legacy of leadership, equity, and community empowerment. End of article. Editor's note. To learn more about the Colorado Women's Chamber of Commerce, visit www.cwcc.org. Again, the article is accompanied by quite a few photos of smiling participants. The first one, of course, at the top of probably her receiving the award or being interviewed. And we don't have captions for any of the photos, but people are having a good time. Turning to the spread for 22 and 23 pages, we have a full article taking up the whole spread. Title: Be a Good Person. A community-driven brand with a powerful message of positivity. By Stacy Nareen. And we do have a photo of a young man with a white baseball cap on, and he's pointing to the camera with his arms outstretched toward the camera, and he's wearing a sweatshirt that says Be a Good Person with Colorado's logo underneath. In the heart of Denver's River North Art District, Rhino, a local clothing brand is making a powerful impact through style and purpose. Founded by Darian Simon and Julian Donaldson, all caps Be a Good Person, parentheses B-A-G-P, is more than a clothing line. It's a movement built on spreading positivity, fostering community, and prioritizing sustainability. Quote, our mission is to share the power of positivity. As a brand and community, We aim to leave a positive impact on our environment, communities, and planet, end quote, says BAGP Chief Executive Officer Drick Bernstein. He goes on, quote, "It's about being kind and compassionate while taking responsibilities for our actions." Next section, the origins of good, quote, "It's not be a good white person, be a good black person, be a good straight person, be a good Republican person. It's just about being a good person," end quote, said Simon during the 2019 Fetch Holiday Market on Broadway. He goes on, quote, "The thing is, there's a million ways to do it. Anybody that wears it can find something they believe in it," end quote. When Simon and classmate Donaldson dreamed up the idea for the brand in 2015, it was in response to an assignment from their art teacher, who instructed the high school students to create something with an impact. The young men came up with the concept while sitting in a basement in the metropolitan suburb of Aurora. At the time, social media was booming, and the partners saw a need for a message of hope amid a rapidly changing social environment. Donaldson told CBS4, quote, "It brings us back to the middle ground. People are finding they have something in common with the person they never thought they'd have something in common with," end quote. Starting with simple stickers that featured the now iconic stacked logo, the response was overwhelming. Over time, this evolved into a diverse line of t-shirts, hoodies, and accessories designed not only to spark conversations, but to unify people. Next section, triumph over tragedy. In 2020, Simon was involved in a devastating incident that left a hole in his heart and ignited a fire around the brand's message. On June 10th, 2020, Simon and his girlfriend, Isabella Bella Thallis, were walking their dog in the ballpark neighborhood when a deranged gunman fired 24 bullets from his window using a high-powered rifle. Thallis, who had just celebrated her 21st birthday, was pronounced dead at the scene. The upcoming entrepreneur was left with a shattered femur and a strong sense of purpose. Quote, "Life can go by in a blink, so you have to think about what you can do to make a difference today," end quote. Simon told 303 magazine in anticipation of the flagship store's pandemic era opening. Quote, "This new space we have isn't so much about selling products as it is about creating an environment people feel safe enough in to spread positivity every day," end quote. For Bernstein, who is guiding BAGP away from its tragic past and into a future of fashion success, a commitment to spreading positivity informs every decision he makes to move the company closer to its primary goal of making the world a better place. Next section, building community through fashion. While clothing is central to the brand's identity, its mission goes far deeper. Bernstein, Simon's stepbrother, says the company's tagline has become a way of life for its founders, staff, and for those who proudly display the recognizable logo. Quote, he says, "At Be a Good Person, we're more than just a fashion brand. We're a community built on unity, connection, and a universal message of goodness," end quote, reads a quote on the company's website, which asks visitors to share what the message means to them personally. In addition to creating apparel that appeals to fashion-forward consumers, the brand is creating change with its support for local and national initiatives. On December 19th, BAGP hosted its 8th annual Good Party, featuring a North Pole shopping experience, live music, and a collection of socks for donations to individuals in need. For every sock donation, attendees received discounts on BAGP merchandise. Quote, it's our way of ensuring everyone, from small business owners to creatives, has a space to come together during the holidays, Bernstein shares. Since 2016, the company has worked with the Make-A-Wish organization, raising more than $500,000 to support children with critical illnesses while alleviating stress for their families. The company has also partnered with other youth-serving agencies in Denver and Arizona, along with supporting No Kid Hungry, using its platform to foster connections and give back to underserved communities. In July, they announced a partnership with the Denver Zoo Conservation Alliance. Quote, their dedication to not only improving the zoo, but also enhancing the lives of their animals and the community truly resonated with us, end quote. The company published on its blog, directing consumers to purchase a limited edition collection that reflects the brand's commitment to making a meaningful impact. I have to take a moment and say, I'm not completely sure. The pronunciation might be BAGP for their acronym, but I'm saying B-A-G-P. Anyway, BAGP/BAGP also supports the Isabella Joy Thallus Foundation to provide funding for arts programs and scholarships for aspiring creatives. Founded in memory of Thallus's life, the foundation's mission is to heal and bring people together through the power of art, kindness, and fashion. Next section, what's ahead? Brand collaborations with Lululemon and the Denver Broncos have catapulted the company into the national spotlight. Now, with an additional retail location in Park Meadows Mall, BAGP's team of 15 has bold plans for 2025. Quote, our dream is to be an international brand, one that transcends language and geography to make a difference, end quote, says Bernstein, who aims to expand into new regions and markets, elevate their product lines, amplify their global presence. The company also remains deeply rooted in its Colorado origins, with the hometown collection that incorporates state flag-inspired designs. Quote, we're proud Coloradans, and our collections reflect that unique connection to this beautiful state, end quote, Bernstein adds. A cornerstone of the BAGP's philosophy is the correlation between ethical behavior and sustainability. In 2024, they embraced pre-order systems to minimize product waste, ensuring every item produced had a purpose. They're also exploring sustainable fabrics and manufacturing practices, continuously striving to reduce their environmental footprint. The CEO explains, quote, being a good person ties into small intentional acts, whether it's picking up trash or conserving resources. It's not about being perfect, but striving for better, end quote. Last section, join the movement. Through simple yet profound messages and actions, Be a Good Person reminds us of the collective power of kindness, positivity, and community. As Bernstein puts it, quote, being a good person isn't about perfection. It's about making the world a little brighter, one step at a time. End of article. Editor's note. To follow the brand's journey and learn more, visit www.beagoodperson.com/blogs. I will read four ads that accompany these pages. The bottom of page 22. In the center of that ad, Eyesore Scrap Removal is here to help. 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Ready to remove those unwanted appliances? 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At the bottom, across the screen in bullet points, washers, dryers, stoves, refrigerators, AC units, water heaters, and more. 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And stacked column at the half of page 23, we have at the top, international mixed media fine artist Dr. Thomas Elias Lockhart III, artwork for any occasion, home, business, gifts. And merch in a separate color. So he does have a jacket with a fist in red on the front of that. This would be under the merch column. And a bag, carrying bag, satchel. And some pillow covers. The section that has home, business, and gifts show sculptures, paintings, drawings. Very beautiful. 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T underline Lockhart. That's spelled LOCKHART. T underline Lockhart Gallery. And Facebook. And at Thomas Lockhart Gallery. I believe Thomas. Well, hang on. That's either Thomas E. Lockhart or Thomas is spelled with an E on the end. And pardon me, I'm correcting myself. Yes, that's the E for his middle name. So T-H-O-M-A-S-E Gallery. Underneath that, this one runs every month and is for the Majestic Lodge, Breckenridge, Colorado. 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With about 8 photos of interior spaces to the lodge, all quite beautiful. Turning the page, we have the spread for 24 and 25, and this will be a single article accompanied by quite a few ads. Preserving the History of the Owl Club. I don't see an author's name at this point. History Colorado has announced the addition of the building that houses the Owl Club to the National Register of Historic Places as part of the Colorado Heritage for All initiative. Connected to the Owl Club of Denver, a prominent all-black philanthropic social club founded in 1941 by 8 hardworking railroad pullmans, waiters, and businessmen, the building is recognized for its important connections to black heritage and the social history of the Mile High City. Quote, "The history of the Owl Club of Denver is a uniquely American story and deserves to be recognized as part of the national historic record," end quote, says Don DePrince, History Colorado president and CEO and state historic preservation officer. Quote, "For more than 7 decades, this social organization has empowered the black community of Denver, including providing support in the face of racist and segregationist policies and practices in the not-so-distant past. This building rightfully deserves its spot on the National Register and is a gleaming example of the important histories that Colorado Heritage for All is meant to preserve," end quote. located at 2815 Madison Street. The Owl Club building is a single-story rectangular structure of modernist design that was constructed in 1951 and purchased by the Owl Club in 1960 after more than a decade of fundraising. While the building underwent significant alterations in 1968, it still sports its original red Roman brick facade and has been diligently maintained by the Owl Club, who use it as their headquarters and clubhouse to this day to preserve its historical integrity. The integrity of the building is also reflected in the surrounding block, which still predominantly comprises houses that reflect construction methods of the 1950s to 60s. As a tangible cornerstone of Denver's Black community, the Owl Club building continues to preserve an important part of the city's history by centering the story of one of the few Black fraternal and social organizations in the mid-20th century. Dedicated to Black excellence, the Owl Club uplifted its community even before the nationally recognized civil rights movements of the 1960s and 70s, and played an important role in the lives of a number of prominent Denverites. In recent years, History Colorado has worked closely with the Owl Club to preserve their history and raise awareness of their storied membership. Quote, "The Owl Club of Denver's journey with History Colorado since August of 2022 has been nothing short of incredible," end quote, says Ronald Washington, Owl Club financial secretary and historian. Goes on, quote, "Our legacy has been enhanced through the digital capture of 73 years of our debutante program, the exposure of our organization's history by the outstanding Legacies of Excellence exhibit currently on display, and our successful campaign to become listed on the National and State Register of Historic Places. We are profoundly grateful for the opportunities History Colorado has afforded us," end quote. Being close to the end of the time for this week, I'm going to stop this article midway and pick it up again at the beginning with next week's readings. Anyway, thank you so much for joining us for the reading of the January edition of the Denver Urban Spectrum.
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0: This service is intended solely for individuals who cannot read conventional print due to a disability. 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
1: You're listening to Blindsight. Let's go. Mental health isn't something to take lightly. It's time to fight. It's time to thrive. Let's do this.
2: Welcome to Blindsight. I'm your host, and I'll say today, co-host, because if you missed the last episode, you didn't know that we decided to make our guest a co-host so we'd be free to be in more conversational mode about this very important subject of sharing our lives with other people and telling our story. So today we're glad to have our guest, now co-host, to come and share the part four, where we're talking about going from sharing to a few friends to speaking the truth, letting people know that being blind is okay. It's not a big deal. It's not something to be ashamed of. It's not something to be looked down on. In fact, far from it. And that we're people just like everybody else. So this is going to be what we're going to be talking about today, and I hope that you'll gain a lot, and I hope you have gained a lot from listening.
3: Very well said, Bill.
2: So how are you?
3: I'm doing well. How about you, sir?
2: I'm doing okay. I have trouble getting into what's basically winter, which you don't have where you are, but here it's getting cold this whole week, and I got to take the dog out. And
3: does the dog like cold weather?
2: He loved it, unfortunately. You know, it's like trying to get him to go back in.
3: I love it.
2: Doesn't your dog?
3: My dog is not fond of any kind of cold weather. In fact, it got to, 50s, I think, over here over the weekend.
2: Right,
3: and that's cold for us. That's when bubble jackets and crazy stuff like that decided to come out in Florida. And yeah, he was like, yeah, and did his thing, came back, you know, out, did his thing, and then came back in. He's like, I'm done.
2: No, it's rain.
3: That is a true Florida dog.
2: Yeah, when I take him out in the rain, you know, he does everything he needs to do. And say, okay, daddy, let's go home.
3: Yep, exactly. Yeah. Yes, that's the kind of dog to have. I'm sorry. And it's funny how we're talking about sharing a story today, right? Because talking about sharing what you shared and then what to do and how to go from one to many. And so, yeah, I mean, I'm coming off of we talked about this before the show, coming off of a kind of a challenging conversation with a friend. And, you know, it's kind of interesting when we put ourselves out there, because I think sharing our story, sharing our authenticity, we do open ourselves up to these comments or these different opinions. And I think that's one thing that prevents a lot of us from sharing our story. And I'll say from the other side of it, and I love this person, and sharing from the other side of it, I do not regret having this friend or being who I am or sharing as much as I have. And so I think a lot of people, at least I have anyway, we get worried about inviting people in because of these kind of situations where it's like, ooh, that kind of hurt a little bit. I don't know if I agree. But then, you know, I'm also here on the other side going, I'm pretty sure we're going to talk more about it, you know, and we're still, we will still be friends regardless. But I'm also like, I'm sitting here going, I am happy to be who I am. Like, I don't want to have to walk around pretending I don't have vision loss. You know what I'm saying? That's not the life to live. And so, yeah, I kind of walked on here going, okay, like, that's exactly what I told you before I got on here, is I had to do a lot of personal inspiration before I got in here, knowing who God has created me to be and knowing that I have every right

0: to walk it out in freedom. So, yeah.
1: Hmm. Well, I think one of the things that when we do anything other than just talking to a small group of friends, we have those little awkward moments that we have to, you know, deal with. And one of the stories I like to tell when I've done public speaking about the blindness, there's always somebody who asks me, well, what caused your blindness? Mm-hmm. And being me, I, you know, will pause for a moment and lower my eyes and say in a soft voice, the nuns were right.
0: Mm-hmm.
1: Yeah, that's wow. I'm amazed at how many people know that myth
0: mm-hmm.
1: of what
0: mm-hmm.
1: causes blindness. And, of course, it cracks up the audience, which then means they're in my hand.
0: There you go.
1: Ready to be comfortable to talk about blindness and to tell my story. And sometimes mm-hmm. that helps to have, you know, some little humor that gets people over the awkwardness of talking about a subject that, you know, some people are just afraid to talk about. They're afraid to talk about it with us who have the blindness. Mm-hmm. But they all, you know, they're as afraid because they don't want to hurt us unless yes. they're like, you know, the friend you were talking about. But they don't know how to handle it. So mm-hmm. we have a responsibility to be comfortable with it,
0: yeah.
1: to be able to talk about it matter-of-factly.
0: Mm-hmm.
1: And mm-hmm. And sometimes, of course, people just aren't ready for that kind of thing. But one of the things I find is the more that I was able to talk about my situation and have the audience become more comfortable with it, I also find myself being more comfortable. The more success yes. I have, I gain from that experience comfort within myself about who I am and what I can do rather than what so people so focus on sometimes is what you can't do.
0: That makes sense? Yeah. And as you're talking, I'm reminded of just giving ourselves language and understanding other people's way of understanding us. For instance, I don't know about you, Bill, but I get asked all the time, well, what can you see? And I'm like, well, what time of day is it? Like, there's no point blank answer for that. And I get so frustrated because I didn't know how to describe it. And now I'm learning, like, the best way of describing it is for those who've had vision before and are older. I'm going to show my age here. Back in the day when they had those antennas where you could, like, you know, get a better reception
1: right.
0: and the picture would become clearer and clearer. That's kind of what happens. That's what I normally see on a normal basis when the picture's not clear at all. That's the best way I know how to describe it. It's still far from it,
1: but at least
0: it's a good way of, like, giving them an image. I'm like, okay. And then I tell them, you know, when I get less energy, definitely the picture gets worse and worse and worse, you know.
1: Mm-hmm.
0: And so that was the one way that I found from, again, talking with other people and for them getting curious with me, it gave me language to at least connect with them so they can understand a little bit what I'm walking through. And I would have never gotten that if we didn't have those kind of conversations. So, yeah, you're right.
1: Yeah. Well, I know our producer, Jonathan, was kidding me about the beginning of this podcast and how nervous I was, but because it wasn't because of my blindness, it was because I was entering a new field of technology.
0: Mm.
1: And it's the same kind of thing. Anytime you get into something new, it's going to be, I have to accept, I'm not going to be able to do it right away. And the same thing about, you know, when you start off presentation to a general audience, it's not going to be perfect. But you know, being comfortable comes after a while.
0: Mm-hmm.
1: And that's the key, especially if you know somebody in the audience is going to be supportive. And you can be sure of that. But it is a learning process.
0: Yeah. I mean, how is that for you? Because I know Jonathan shared, like, this podcast is what they say, 50 countries, and I don't even know what numbers we're talking. I mean, that's a huge amount. And so, Bill, two questions for you is, A, have you ever met someone who's like, hey, I heard you on Blindsight, you know, and you just had those kind of conversations. But B, you said, I mean, with this reality that you come on here every week and you get to impact that many people, like, did you see that from the beginning of all this?
1: Mm-hmm. Yeah, unfortunately, I had a friend of mine who was in Switzerland for a couple of weeks, and she listened to the podcast from there. I said, oh, well, that's one of the 50, must be one of the 54 countries that listen in. A friend of mine from here, being in another country. That's how it happened. And she had gone to 54 countries on her travels, you know, then I'd have the record. The thing is, I didn't learn about the numbers of people till not that long ago. And that's when I became a little bit intimidated, because it's, you know, it's the size and the fact that I'm talking to all these people. It's an advantage not to know how big your audience is. Yeah. But beside that, the thing that we have to keep in mind when people see, when people are coming, well, for me, coming to the realization that being blind is no big deal, and that it's important for me to tell my story, as it is for all of us, because we're out there by ourselves. How many, you know, it isn't, there are times where we don't know that many blind people or have a constant group of blind people to kind of reassure us. Now, I went to school for the blind, and that was a big help for me to be in a community with 25, 26 blind people with blindness, to kind of get my bearing. That's one of the reasons I went, because I was very, I was having a lot of trouble with being totally blind by that time. And so being in the school, you kind of learn. And then once you're comfortable with it, then you can talk about it with the general public.
0: Yeah. Yeah. And what I'm hearing from you is that reality of how important it is to connect with people that don't do more than just understand, but people who are living it. And to that as well, and I think I can say this on here because talking to a lot of other people that are blind, low vision, to understand that it's a spectrum. I think we do this sometimes, even as friends that maybe have similar vision challenges. And it's so many times I've kicked myself because I'll share a story and somebody will say, well, it's not like that for me. I'm like, wait a second. We both have optical neuropathy. How, what, you know, but I forget even that's a spectrum. And so that, and can I just say as well, that is a hard step for someone to take. Because for me, it wasn't until like really a couple years ago that I finally swallowed whatever it was, my pride. I don't know what it was. I think it was just fear of finding another place where I felt like I would stick out. And because I have such a combination of different physical challenges, I'm like, I always feel like that oddball out, you know?
1: Yeah.
0: But that's when I really started connecting with some of these vision loss and hearing loss and charge syndrome and different kind of groups. And instead of really looking for a place to fit in, I instead got to take who I am into these places and encourage people to open up, encourage people to share. Right. And I've learned so much from them. So I think it really is a mindset thing too.
1: Yeah. And that, you know, in a way, when you get to see other people, you see other people who are blind, struggling the way you were. And saying, oh, I'm not alone in that struggle. It's not something wrong with me that I'm struggling. It's just that because we are in many ways isolated. I know my mother refused to put my sister and me in a school for the deaf because she knew we wouldn't get an education at that time. We wouldn't get an education that we needed to make it in the world. But it also meant I didn't know any other deaf people in those days growing up as a kid. I was and I was in a school where there were no children with disabilities, so I really felt like I stood out. So you feel like, you know, who am I, and a certain amount of shame. See, what we're talking about is the feeling of shame. I'll call it shame. Being less than the people who are sighted. And that's how, you know, many times the public sees anybody with a disability as being less than. And then we absorb that. It isn't until we tell our story, get out there, meet other people, have people understand that we're just like everybody else. We just, there's a phrase in the National Federation for the Blind, you can do anything you want to do, you just need to do it differently. And I think there's a lot of truth to that. Now, one night in my room when I was at the school, the group of us blind students were trying to figure out, can a blind person rob a bank? And, you know, it was funny. But the issue is that we do protest with the idea that we just have to do it differently is not 100%, but it's enough to understand that that's our task, to figure out how to do things, even though we have blindness. And, you know, the work that you're doing, the work that I do, is all part of figuring out how to do things as a person with blindness, including handling the microphone for a podcast or something like that. And when to bring somebody in who is sighted, because there's some, you know, the world is not totally made up for people with blindness. We all know that. And in learning how to do things, we have to ask a sighted person, but that's okay. Then we learn and then we do.
0: Exactly. You shared so much in that. And honestly, my ADD mind was like, can we, I'm still on robbing the bank. I'm like, huh? And then just keeping it real, this is how my mind works. I heard everything you said, but my mind's also going, just with everything that's been going on with the Louvre the last couple of weeks and, you know, everything that went on there, I was like, how not neat, I'm not saying, but how interesting would it be if it were blind, you know, people that did that? I don't know. I just think there's so much in this that we almost underestimate because we know we can do it. You know what I'm saying? Like, I think a lot of people, I don't know if you, but I just wrote a story about how I can, depending on where I am at towards the basketball goal, I can literally throw an object. I would say basketball, but my kids have given me footballs to do it with now too, because we just do, but it's muscle memory. So I can literally get to a certain spot and I can almost swish it every single time because it's muscle memory. And my kids are just blown away, and still we'll have people to look and go, oh, well, you can see. I'm like, actually, no, I can't. It's all muscle memory. But again, we're underestimating, and I'm the weird one standing out there with a football throwing it into a basketball net. So, you know, it goes again to try it. And what was that phrase that you said that was so good about, you can do it, you just need to find the way? Or
1: you can do anything. You just have to find a different way of doing it.
0: There you go. And accept your different way.
1: Yeah. Now, I had a classmate in the school that played basketball with his siblings. And, you know, other things, which I couldn't play basketball when I was sighted. I don't know that I could do it now. But the point is, people need to know See, this is one of the important things for all of us, I think, in telling our story, is for people who are not blind to know that we're capable of doing most anything.
0: Yeah.
1: And that's what people walk around with, certain misconceptions. And even with some of my friends, they tend to get in the way when I'm doing something because they think I can't see it or I can't do it because it requires sight to do a certain thing. But as you say, the muscle memory, the knowing what you're supposed to do does a lot more than you expect. And another friend of mine specialized in French cooking. And she was afraid when she lost her sight that she wouldn't be able to cook. But one of the revelations for her was, I didn't realize I don't use my sight that much in cooking. It's taste, it's feel, and so forth and so on. But the general public doesn't know that.
0: Yeah.
1: And the general public needs to know that, because sometimes they can interfere. Sometimes they take pity on us when we can do a whole lot of things if they'll leave us alone and let us do it. And that's one of the important things about, you know, letting people know who we are and what we can do.
0: Yeah. And so I have a question for you, Bill, because you're a man of so many different stories. I love it. I feel like each time I've gotten in here, you've shared part of you that I especially didn't know. I don't, maybe the other listeners have heard these stories, but I haven't. I loved it. But have you ever shared a story with, like, maybe more than a group of people or more than just two people, and you regretted it? Or maybe, you know, it led to a conversation that you weren't ready for? Anything like that?
1: Oh, yeah. Those things can happen. What do you think might happen if you share, you know, took the risk and shared with a group or a small group of people who will misunderstand what we're trying to tell them?
0: Yes. And it can make you do things that maybe you're not ready to do.
1: Yeah.
0: Right? And so, I mean, and I'll wait and hear, I'm sure you got an example that you may be thinking of, but for me, I'm thinking of right after I got my white cane, because I hid it for the longest time. But we were having a church picnic, and I knew it was going to be underneath these huge oak trees. And back then, my eyes were just, especially with shadows, was the hardest thing. And of course, right, they had a lot of shadows and stumps, and it would not be safe for me to go to that picnic without this cane. But it was the first time that I was very public with it, and I told a couple friends, and one specifically had a cane, not a white cane, just a regular cane. She was walking through a lot of different stuff too, and she was proud. Like, she's like, she had done her work. I had not yet at that point. And she's like, well, here's the deal. I'll bring my cane if you bring yours. And I'm like, eh. And of course I said yes. And I told her my fears and everything. And of course, picnic came, and lo and behold, guess who doesn't have their cane? Me. And so she pretty much got me to the point where she's like, no, you're gonna bring it and you're gonna use it. And so, yes, it was uncomfortable for me. I needed to do it. I'm not sure if I would have done it alone.
1: Mm-hmm.
0: But at the same time, looking back, I do question, I'm like, okay, was I really ready? You know what I'm saying? And I still kind of go back and forth, but I do see that was the changing point. That was the point that changed everything. Because at that point, I was helping out with the children's ministry. I was helping out with the freedom ministry. Why would you, this is my thought process, why would you trust your child to me if you see me walking around with a white cane?
1: Yep.
0: You know, and that was the biggest fear. That was the big thing
1: you
0: that I
1: got
0: left.
1: It.
0: This and
1: is,
0: yeah.
1: This is
0: so anyway, that's my story and I'm sticking to it. I'm glad I made that choice, because now I have a dog and it's very obvious to most people. Some people not, but most people. But Bill, I'm curious, do you have a similar story or something like that that comes to mind?
1: Well, I think that, yeah, certainly with the white cane, I fought it for a long time and tripped over fire hydrants. I bumped into, even with the dog. I had one of the dogs I had was pretty bad news. And I crashed into a little old lady who was crossing in front of me and had to take her to an emergency room. She wasn't hurt, but she, you know. But the point was that I was not willing to admit that I was blind and had to use this thing. And this has come to really the basic thing for so many of us. We feel shame because we're different.
0: Yeah.
1: Like any other minority, we feel shame that we're somehow less than. And if we have something that shows off that we're different, then, well, I'll give you an example. I got my first hearing aid in sophomore in college. And I thought they were behind the ear hearing aids. And I thought I felt like they were bigger than my head.
0: Right. Yeah.
1: And it wasn't, I think it was towards the end of the year, and I'd been palling around with a guy in school, and we decided that we would get a room together in the following 2 years, as it turned out. And I told him about, not being able to hear, and he said, oh, I never saw those hearing aids. And we've been traveling around for a year, never noticed the hearing aids. And here I'm thinking it's big thing, but it's that position of how will people view me if they know that I have a disability?
0: Yep.
1: And that's where we start to try to protect ourselves from. And I know that was how I was brought up. My mother would say, you can hear, you just need to try harder. And that was the message that I got. And being in a school where I was the only person with a disability, you feel less than.
0: Yeah.
1: And one of the ways that we compensate is trying to be perfectionist. And that may be one of the reasons that people with a disability are three times people with blindness are three times higher risk of becoming alcoholics because we're kind of trying to cope with this being less in our minds, I think, less than, or just in terms of the disability, being able to be ourselves in an environment where we have trouble, people just don't adapt as much as they need to our needs.
0: Yeah.
1: Got a whole thing yesterday in the mail of some things I was looking for, but there were instructions, but the instructions, of course, were in print. And, I was in a position, I wasn't near my computer, so I couldn't put it on the computer, but I wanted to use this. And so what do I do? And this is what we're confronted with. The reality is things are a little tougher for us, but we have to take it with grace and, be willing to ask people to help us and not feel ashamed.
0: Yes. Yes. And keeping in mind, I think, at least for me, and I do speak, I'm trying to get more opportunities. If anybody knows of any stages, let me know. But I love sharing my story, and I love public speaking. And, one of the things that I really had to struggle with is, and I'm still, once in a while, I find myself still with that tug of war inside, is that what I don't like is that idea of getting on stage and being that inspiring person that look at me and I've conquered all this stuff and kind of that mindset of, well, Bethany can do it. I can do it. And I'm like, well, wait a second.
1: Yeah.
0: that's not really encouraging to me. Like, what the heck, you know? And so I really had to wrestle with that. But one thing I will say is that I found everything I talk about can relate to people even if they don't have vision or hearing or a similar story. Meaning I begin most of my messages with, you are beautiful, to my ladies that I'm talking to. You are beautiful. But the thing is, I can see it and you can't. Boom.
2: That's a
0: and
2: nice,
0: talking yeah. about identity, right? And talking about self-worth. And that's something that crosses all these different divides.
2: Absolutely.
0: But we never think about how our story, how our walking through life can actually impact somebody else. It may be a different story, but here's the thing. If we don't get up there and share, and we don't share especially these challenges that we've walked through, and our the way you said it earlier, we found our different, we found our way of doing it. And so challenge other people like, wait, the way you're seeing, the way you're hearing, the way you're moving through life, there is a different way. And yeah. just we help people get out of that box.
1: Yeah, absolutely. It's a challenge. And in some ways, I think people with disabilities, maybe we need to be proud of the fact that we do what we do in a world that wants everybody else to operate differently. You know, we found a way. We've stepped forward. And we're not superior to anybody. We're just people who are able, under these sometimes trying circumstances, to make our way in the world independently. Rather than what people think, being in an institution or being isolated in our home, we're out there doing things. We just have to work a little harder to find out the right way to do it.
0: Exactly. And those are the moments, those are the little pieces to share with people, right? I mean, I know, like just the other day, I was talking to somebody about ChatGPT, and I do use it both for my business, but also in my personal life. And so, you know, just the idea, I think I shared somewhere, I'm pretty sure it was one of these times that we were talking, I shared about that moment of looking at my kids' homework and not being able to really see it. And now it's a joke. They're like, you know, when I need help with their homework, especially it's printed out, they're like, okay, mom, grab ChatGPT, you know, and my ChatGPT is a he, has a name, don't laugh. But anyway, he reads it to me, you know, and it goes through my hearing aids and they can't hear what I'm hearing. And so it's just really, it's one of those things that I wouldn't have known how to do that if I hadn't opened up and shared with other people and technology and everything that's out there. If I would have kept it to myself, then I'd probably still be looking for a way to connect with my kids and help them. So it's bridged that gap. So all of that to say, asking for help, yes, but also being curious of, do you know any other different ways of doing this? Again, it's embracing your different.
1: Well, I have a friend who tries to help me with some of the office work. And he hates the computer because my computer has a speech program. And so the keyboard is different. And, you know, he just gets frustrated because it isn't like his. He's the one that's disabled in my office. And I know, since I'm blind, totally blind, I you know, I don't always remember to turn on the lights in my condo. And a friend of mine comes over in the evening and she opens the door and says, Bill, could you turn on the light? And I stand there and look at her and say, oh, you poor sighted people, you have to use up all this electricity and get around.
0: I love it.
1: And see, that's a different world. That's all we're talking about is a different world. But people don't think in those terms.
0: Exactly.
1: So, yeah, I never seldom turn. In fact, I thought maybe my guide dog should have a white cane to get around because he has sight, but he seemed to be just fine, you know, in my apartment. But she needed the electricity.
0: Yep. It's
1: so
0: true.
1: Again,
0: yep,
1: we're
0: we have very
1: about,
0: similar. Go ahead.
1: Sighted people are different. from blind people. That's an undeniable yes. fact, but that doesn't mean that persons with blindness are less than. Mm-hmm. And that's what we have to work on ourselves, to remind ourselves that we're not less than, we're just having to operate differently.
0: Yeah, yeah. And back to your point, Bill, the one thing on this earth that unites everyone, there's many things, but one thing that unites everyone is that we've all gone through pain of some sort. And so, you know, part of sharing our story is sharing that we went through pain of some sort, you know, whatever that physical challenge was, whether it was pulling out my cane for the first time, whether it was banging into things, whether it was looking at my kids' homework and not being able to see it. I mean, all of that has an element of pain to it, right? Mm-hmm. So, you know, that is that one element of being brave and courageous and sharing that. Because I think, at least for me, it's so much easier to share, well, I went skydiving last week. You know what I'm saying? Mm-hmm. Like the big victories rather than, okay, before every victory, there's usually a trial. Mm-hmm. There's usually some kind of challenge. And so my challenge to even somebody that's listening that it might not have vision challenges or maybe listening so they can connect with somebody that does, all of us, before we had that victory, mm-hmm. we had that challenge, and to be able to share both.
1: Well, there are a lot of things that people who are sighted can do that I'm really not interested in. I really have no interest in driving an 18-wheeler. So the fact that I'm blind, you know, I'm just not, I don't care. But there are things we can do, and that's what we have to focus on, what we can do rather than what we can't do.
0: Yes.
1: And that's where the hope is for us, is to keep our eye on that reminder. And my dog and I did a hike a couple weekends ago with a group of people. Only one or two of them knew, you know, had been on a hike with me before. And they were so amazed by the end. We managed to do a rather it was a new trail and a difficult hike without help. And some people, in fact, tried to help and they were getting in the way. And at one point, my dog turned around and scowled at them for giving instruction. Because he was basically, I could tell, he was saying, I know how to do this. You know, stay out of it.
0: Right.
1: And he did. And we did. But that's why people have to see us out there doing things so they can change their perspective. And been out there. And standing up at a podium and talking with pride about being blind, and that you don't have to feel sorry for us. Yeah, there are things like my sister was always very sad that she couldn't see her grandchild. But she said she just wanted, you know, a minute to be able to see her grandchild. But she has the same condition as I have. And that, it's sad. We have some things we really would like to see, but for the most part, our lives are pretty normal.
0: Yeah. Yeah. And back to your point about living life, and you used the phrase podium. And one thing that I'm learning, and this is what I'm learning right now, because I've been kind of frustrated a little bit, because I've back on the speaking journey. I used to speak a lot until I really had to swallow my vision loss. And then honest to goodness, I must have fallen off the stage at some point during my lifetime, because that has been a huge issue for me. That's why I stopped speaking on stages. And then I had to have a good friend who literally led me, on many stages. And she's like, not only can you do this, she's like, people need to hear your story. And so I've been on the journey, like, okay, you know, God, show me the right stages that I get to be on. And, you know, it's a slow process. But all this to say, one thing I'm learning is that every single day we wake up and get out of bed and we decide to do life differently. We decide to find that one thing that makes us excited. We face life as an experiment rather than, you know, something we have to trudge through. You know, we get to do something differently today. We get to embrace our different. So every time I'm out there throwing a football at the basketball goal, or every time I'm out there helping my kids with homework in the library, or every time I'm out there skydiving, I still want to do that again. Somebody call me to go skydiving with you. You know, anytime we do that, those are our podiums. Those are our audiences. So to those people out there that are like, I don't want to do public speaking, I'm not asking you to speak publicly in front of a huge audience. That'd be awesome if you want to, like me. But start with the everyday. Start inviting people into your everyday moments, into your everyday stories, and live like you want to be alive. Live like you want to invite people into your story. And the more that you do that, the more not only do you get stories to share, but the more invitations you'll have to share your story because you're impacting the people around you.
1: Right. It is sometimes tiring to have to make those adjustments and do things differently, but what's the alternative? Mm-hmm. And we also can be kind to ourselves and say, no, I'm not going to do this right now. I need to take a break. And that's okay, just like anybody else. Again, it's taking care of ourselves first and then do whatever it is that needs to be done. But just to acknowledge that we're human beings like everybody else.
0: Well, Bill, I thought you were secretly Superman.
1: Well, there's no phone booths anymore, so I can't jump in a phone booth and come out in a blue union suit with red cape anymore. So I just have to be me.
0: Okay.
1: Yeah. Yeah.
0: But
1: that's the way some people see me, and I get a little bit nervous, you know, because they're just not used to being around people with disabilities who are able to be get themselves to be able to, you know, to live like everybody else. And as you say, by doing things differently, that's what we're talking about.
0: Yeah. And I love that moment because I am learning that. I do have a couple things coming up in 2026. And so I was sitting having lunch with a lady. I'm speaking at her event in March, I believe, and it's a couple day event. So I will be staying down there. So I told her, A, is it okay to have my dog? You know, because I'm learning how to do that. I'm like, oh, yeah, he has to go with me now. But B, I told her, I said, I just need to know if I'm sharing, you know, a quarters with somebody or if I can be hopefully alone. That's what I was advocating for. And I caught myself and I'm like, wait a second. I'm noticing that I'm not going to have endless energy. Yay.
1: Right.
0: It's taken 47 years for me to realize that, you know,
1: but I'm
0: realizing I need that. And I was advocating for myself. So I thought of you, Bill, as I was doing lunch. I'm like, look at me advocating for myself. Bill would be so proud.
1: Now, remember, your dog can go anywhere that you go.
0: Yes. Yes.
1: And in fact, I've really found out that's one thing that people seem to have learned. The thing that, you know, there are fewer people now who reject having a service animal. And sometimes the service animal, I remember going someplace and the waitress was more interested in knowing what the dog wanted than taking my order.
0: Yes. Yes. And I'll be honest, I've had my guy since September 1st is when we first met.
1: Oh, really?
0: And it wasn't until, I'm not going to say where it was, but Bill, this last weekend, I got what I like to call carded, which means I was pulled aside from an event and they asked me for the paperwork for the dog. And I was like, and I have a card, Love Dogs. They gave me a card to show.
1: Right.
0: And this person was just so impressed. She's like, wow, this is amazing. But I think we're also living, at least here where I'm at in Florida, they're having a lot of people just buying the stupid vest on Amazon or whatever and calling it a service animal or whatever. So I get why they're doing it. $75
1: and they can get a card and a thing to wear.
0: Yeah. Yeah. And so, but again, that's part of our story.
1: Yeah.
0: That's part of our journey. That's part of our invitation to do things differently. Mm-hmm. Mm-hmm. And so I explained to her a little bit about my journey with the guide dog. She's like, I had no idea people had to go away for that much time. I had no idea you had to wait on a list for that much time. I had no idea. For me, I had to do a bunch of online training before I was even considered to be, you know, with the dog. And so she was just like, just blown away. But again, she didn't know.
1: He didn't know.
0: And so,
1: but you were educating him. And that's the important thing, that people need education yes. from us. And that's part of it.
0: Yeah, that's part of the story too, is educating people.
1: Yeah.
0: Exactly.
1: And be proud of it.
0: Yes. Yes. I mean, even the simple idea of not touching someone that has a white cane, I don't know why that's so hard. I think I have a sign on me somewhere that says, please hug. And it's the opposite, because I'm not one of those touchy-feely people. And so, but
1: yeah.
0: ever since I've been walking that out, people just wanted, and I'm like, no, like, that's a trigger for me most times. And so I'm
1: right.
0: like, wait, unless I know the person.
1: Right.
0: If I don't
1: exactly.
0: know you. No.
1: Exactly.
0: You know, but it's that kind of education. And it's also paying attention if it's the right person to go, can you tell me more about what was going on, you know, inside of you when you wanted to reach out and help me? Like, I appreciate that. But can you
1: yeah,
0: tell me more about
1: absolutely.
0: That? You know, and that gives them some curiosity, too, of, huh, what was it that made me, you know, want to do that? And how can I do, how can I help you in a way that makes you feel validated as
1: mm-hmm.
0: well?
1: That's it. And that can be tiring, but that's, I'm afraid, that yeah. comes with part of the of getting out and being out there and being seen. We just have to
0: yeah.
1: do more education than we planned. But, you know, we're not only helping ourselves, but we're helping other blind people. When they come along, the people are getting educated.
0: Mm-hmm. Well, I think that's part of, back to our previous conversations, and hopefully people listen to that, but that's why it's so important to have that one or two people in your life, like a marble jar friend that I referenced to last week, I think it was. But to have those people in your life that you know that are going to stay at the table with you no matter what. So when you go out in public, either A, you may be with them, or B, even when you're not, you can come home and call, or come home and, you know, meet with that person and share, man, I did this and it was hard because of this and this and this. So you're not alone in it. You're not having to figure out your story by yourself.
1: Right.
0: You've got people with you. And that's an important part to this, is that yes, I want people to go out and experience, but Bill, more than that, I want them to have those people in their lives who are happy to be with them no matter what.
1: Right.
0: And I want them to have that place where they can share their experiences with.
1: And the realization that when we tell our story, it helps us to feel freer and helps the listener to be free with us.
0: Yeah.
1: And can set up a communication and possibly even friendship.
0: Mm.
1: And I've had many friends that I've met partially because they wanted to know more about how I operate as a blind person. And then we get past that and begin to see each other as friends.
0: Yeah.
1: Not blind yeah. versus sighted, but just friends. And that's the situation I think we need to do, because it's so easy to get isolated when you're a person with a disability.
0: Exactly. Yeah, and you can tell if you've ever wanted things to be awkward, because I evidently have a knack for creating those kind of experiences for myself. But so there was a group of people that I was working with, my speaking with, right? And it was one of the first places that I really tried to go out in public with my cane, right? So I'm still learning, and I just let people do stuff for me. Like, I could do it, but I was like, shoot, if you're going to do it for me, bring it on. So they were doing everything.
1: Yeah.
0: Well, they came into contact with some other people that knew me very well and knew that I could do all this stuff. So it was just very interesting to see these two groups mesh, and I'm like, oh, shoot. and so that can happen. So if you do decide not to share your story and you let people do stuff for you, be warned, you will be called out one of these days. So take our advice and share your story.
1: And on that note, I think we have to close the session. But I want to thank you so much for being here and being a wonderful co-host. And this conversation was really helpful for me, as I hope it was for you. And we look forward to maybe having some other opportunities to do more communicating with each other and making a difference.
0: Yes.
1: And that's the big thing, is being different. This is Phil Lundgren. Glad to have you here. Our audience, hope you've gained something from this, and look forward to having you tune in again. Thank you.

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2: When the planet Krypton, home of a race of supermen, exploded into dust, the sole survivor was an infant boy who had been shot to Earth in a sealed rocket. Today, that boy, grown to manhood, is known as Superman, sworn enemy of the forces of evil. To aid him in his never-ending fight for truth and justice, he masquerades as Clark Kent, crime reporter for a great metropolitan newspaper. His secret is carefully guarded. No one is aware that Kent is Superman. No one but you.
1: Join with us now on ABC as Superman matches his amazing strength against a mindless creature of cold steel in an exciting transcribed adventure entitled The Mystery of the Mechanical Monster. Since the beginning of time, man has ever sought to conquer the elements, to harness the unlimited forces of nature. He has thrown great dams across wide rivers and tapped the energy in their raging torrents. He has bridled the wind and given himself silver wings. He has captured and stored the heat of the sun and the moisture of the rain. Yes, he has even split the atom, for better or for worse. These things man has done, and more. But it is not enough. It is not enough that he has mastered the wind and the water, the sun and the rain. He strives to master life itself, to give to things of stone and wood and steel the power to think and reason and live. This is the story of one such man, the story of a mindless dream come true. The story of a mechanical monster. It is noon at the corner of First and Main Streets in the heart of the city of Metropolis. Office workers on their way to lunch crowd the curbstones waiting for the traffic lights to change. Suddenly a woman screams, then another, and another. A wave of panic and pandemonium sweeps over the crowd as they fall back from the intersection. For there, almost in the center of Main Street, a 200-pound iron manhole cover has been tossed aside like a poker chip. And the gleaming metal head and shoulders of a huge mechanical monster can be seen emerging from the dark depths of the sewer. The shocking, almost unbelievable news travels like wildfire by radio.
3: 5,000 people were eyewitnesses today to the startling appearance of a mechanical monster.
1: By newsboy.
4: 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Mechanical monster loose in city.
1: By word of mouth.
5: Hey, I seen it. I seen it, I tell you. I seen it with my own two eyes.
2: Meanwhile, at the offices of the Metropolis Daily Planet, Clark Kent, who is in reality Superman, is closeted with Perry White, editor of the paper.
6: 5,000 people can't be crazy, Chief.
7: Who said so?
6: Well, after all...
7: You remember that thing on the radio 10 or 12 years ago?
6: What?
7: That Orson Welles man from Mars scare?
6: Oh, that...
7: Why people deserted their homes, went out of their minds.
6: Yeah, but this is a little different, Chief. The people at First and Main Street saw this thing. They all saw it, mind you. Not one, two, three, or four, but all of them. The traffic cop, the sales girl, the executive, the housewife, everybody.
7: Ah, mass hysteria.
6: Oh, Chief, did mass hysteria lift that iron manhole cover?
7: Now listen, Kent.
6: Just a minute. Did mass hysteria smash in the radiator of the car that hit the monster?
7: I don't know.
6: Of course it didn't. All the eyewitness accounts tally.
7: They do not.
6: What?
7: One man said it was made of metal. Another said it was made of painted wood. Another said it was a giant in a suit of armor.
6: I know, I know, but... This much they all agree on. They saw the head and shoulders of a huge creature coming out of the sewer opening. A car hit it and it dropped out of sight.
7: Then how come the police found no trace of it when they searched the sewer?
6: Well, by the time they got there, it was gone.
7: Gone? Gone where? Back to its hotel room?
6: Oh.
7: Or maybe to the drugstore for chocolate malted? After all, even a monster has

0: eat, you
1: Chief, know. You've heard of the mechanical brain.
0: Well, what about it?
1: Well, it can add, subtract, multiply, and divide up into the millions.
2: But it can't walk through a sewer, and it can't stick its head out of an open manhole, and it can't disappear into thin air.
1: Well, maybe someone has invented one that can.
0: Maybe you've been going to too many Boris Koloff movies.
1: Now, look,
0: oh, forget it, Kent. Forget it. Something like this always pops up. If it isn't flying discs,
3: it's... Mr. White!
0: How many times have I told you not to barge in here without knocking?
3: I couldn't help it. This just came over the police teletype.
1: What is it, Beanie?
0: I'll take it. Great Caesar Scopes.
1: What happened, Chief?
0: They've cornered the mechanical monster in Pines Bridge Park.
4: Inspector Henderson!
1: Inspector Henderson!
5: Oh, hello, Kent.
4: Hey, close your men in on the south side, Riley.
6: Yes, sir.
4: Keep that circle tight.
1: Oh, what's the story, Inspector?
5: Oh, Kent, don't bother me now, will you, please?
4: Malone! Get those tear gas guns off that truck and move fast.
5: Oh, what am I talking about, anyway? What good is tear gas against a mechanical monster?
1: Are you sure he's in the park, Inspector?
5: What? Yes, I'm sure.
4: Hey, keep those searchlights moving, men.
1: Who saw him, Inspector?
5: Oh, Kent, in the name of heaven, please.
4: Yeah, what is it?
6: A girl broke through the line in the bandstand.
4: Wait a minute. I can't understand a word you're saying.
6: A girl broke through the line up near the bandstand. Broke through? She ran right into the center of the park.
1: She what?
6: Well, we didn't have a chance to stop her. Before we knew it was happening, we lost her in the dark.
4: You mean to tell me that there's a girl in there now with that monster?
6: Yeah, she must be crazy.
5: Oh, good heavens. Look, pass the word along. Tell the men to watch that fire. All I need now is to have one of them put a bullet in the girl.
6: Yes, sir.
1: Don't worry, Inspector.
5: Kent, instead of standing there telling me not to worry, why don't you get your friend Superman in on this thing? If ever we needed him, we need him now.
1: Inspector, no sooner said than done. See you later.
7: Melting into the darkness behind the battery of high-powered searchlights, Clark Kent swiftly makes the transformation from the mild-mannered, bespectacled reporter to his true role of Superman. Then, leaping high into the air, the only human being who numbers among his other amazing powers the power of flight, hovers like some great red and blue bird above the park, his sharp, all-seeing eyes piercing the darkness below, a darkness made more fantastic by searching fingers of light. Suddenly, he spots his quarry. Turning in midair, every muscle in his powerful body tense and taut, he swoops down like a diving hawk and lands on a tree-bordered path. Directly in front of him, lumbering up the path like some huge creature spawned in the dark horror of a nightmare, is the mechanical monster. And held close in its arms, hard against the cold, riveted steel of its massive chest, is a young girl. Slowly, foot by foot, moving with the clumsy, stiff-legged gait of a mindless thing, the monster closes the gap between itself and Superman. A shrill, high-pitched whine, almost like the eerie threnody of a lost soul, comes from the shapeless slit of a mouth. And the two purplish-blue bulbs that serve as its eyes flicker on and off like ghostly signal lights. Puzzled and uncertain, facing a new kind of menace, Superman hesitates as the towering creature bears down upon him. How can he stop it, do battle with it, without injuring the girl? The answer comes from an unexpected source, the girl herself.
8: Don't try to stop him!
1: I've got to stop him! He'll kill you if I don't!
8: No, please! You don't understand! He's all right now.
1: The police have the park surrounded. He can't get through.
8: Call him off. Tell him to go away. He won't hurt anyone now unless they try to stop him. Please, you must believe me.
1: Who are you? What's your name?
8: Karen Morgan. I'll explain everything when this is over.
1: All right. Get in touch with Clark Kent at the Daily Planet.
8: I will. Now, please, don't let the police try to stop him.
1: I'll do my best.
5: Superman, look, that girl must be out of her mind.
1: I don't think so, Inspector. She seemed to be controlling the monster. He had her in his arms, but she wasn't hurt or afraid.
5: Well, then I'm going out of my mind.
1: Will you call off your men?
4: Look, what if she is crazy? What if that monster goes berserk?
1: I don't think he will. It's worth the chance, Inspector.
5: All right. But heaven help us if we're wrong.
9: Yes.
10: Captain Landry calling, Mr. White.
9: I'll put him on. Hello, Gunner.
0: Yes, Governor, yes, I know. Yes, yes, of course, absolutely. Yes, you can be sure I will. Right. Oh, now what?
9: Commissioner Flynn, State Police.
0: All right, put him on. Hello, yes, there's Perry White. Yes, I know all about it. I'm trying to locate him now. I said I'm trying to locate him now. What would you like me to do? Hang myself? Well, that's too bad. Go ahead, Commissioner. Go as high as you like. Loud mouth, smart aleck. No more calls. I don't want to talk to anyone. Is that clear?
9: Yes, sir.
0: Where, oh, where is that Clark Kent?
10: You're looking for me, Chief?
0: Looking for you? Looking for you? Whatever gave you that quaint idea? Why should I be looking for you? Why?
10: Remember your blood pressure, Chief.
0: They wouldn't convict me. No, they couldn't possibly convict me. It would be justifiable homicide.
10: What would be justifiable homicide?
0: If I throttled you with my bare hands, if I cut you up into little pieces and fed you to the fishes.
10: Obviously, I've done something wrong.
0: Wrong? You've done something wrong, did you say? Oh, no. Heaven forbid. How could you do anything wrong?
10: All right, out with it. What have I done?
0: No, you don't know, do you?
10: Frankly, no.
0: You don't know that you let the biggest story of the year slip through your fingers. You don't know that with the help and cooperation of that muscle-bound friend of yours, that empty-headed, addle-pated, thick-necked, lanted-jawed oaf who calls himself Superman, you don't know that with his kind assistance, you managed not only to miss a sensational story, but you also succeeded in throwing the city into panic and bringing the wrath of heaven down on my head.
10: Is that all?
0: Is that all? Isn't it enough that people are cowering behind locked and bolted doors? Isn't it enough that the entire city is in panic? Isn't it enough that I've had frantic calls from the mayor, the governor, the president of the city council, and the commissioner of the state police?
10: Because Superman didn't capture the mechanical monster?
0: No, because the moon is made of green cheese. Now, what do you think?
10: I explained it all to the rewrite man when I phoned in.
0: You explained what?
10: Why Superman couldn't stop the monster. Why he talked Inspector Henderson into calling off the police.
0: And that's another thing. Poor Henderson. He's a nervous wreck. Everybody's got him on the corner.
10: Well, I'm sorry about that, but
0: then who cares whether you're sorry or not? What I want to know and what I want to know fast is, where is that mechanical monster?
10: Well,
0: now, wait a minute. Before you answer, if you say you don't know, you can turn around fast, walk out of here, and never come back. Kent, where are you going?
11: Just following orders.
0: You close that door and come back here. Close it like that.
10: Well?
0: Well, what?
10: You called me back.
0: Kent, oh, I'm an old man. I'll be 61 in April. Now let me live my few remaining years in peace and quiet. Don't take my heart out.
10: I'm sorry, Chief.
0: You don't have to be sorry. Just tell me one thing. Where's that mechanical monster?
10: I don't know.
0: What do you mean you don't know? If you don't, then Superman does, and I warn you, Kent, unless you tell me. Who is it?
12: It's me, Mr. White.
10: It's Beanie.
0: Go away.
12: But I gotta tell you.
0: Go away, I said.
10: Hold it, Chief. Hold it. You'll scare the life out of the poor kid. What is it, Beanie?
12: There's a lady in the reception room waiting to see you, Mr. Kent. She's awful nervous.
10: What's her name, Beanie?
12: Miss Margaret.
10: Carol Margaret. Send her in, Beanie.
12: Okay, Mr. Kent.
10: Now, maybe we'll find out what you want to know.
0: Close Beanie. That door.
10: Wait till we get her in here.
0: Get who in here?
10: Carol Margaret.
0: Who's Carol Margaret?
10: The girl with the monster.
0: I don't believe it. Kent, if this is another of your tricks...
12: Step right in, man.
10: Miss Margaret?
13: Yes.
10: I'm Clark Kent.
13: How do you do?
10: How do you do? This is Perry White, editor of the Daily Planet.
13: How do you do?
0: Are you the girl who broke through the police lines and found the monster?
13: Please, don't call him that.
0: I don't care what you call him. Are you the girl?
13: Yes, I am.
0: Sit down, please.
13: Thank you.
10: Well, you better sit down, too, Chief, before you fall down.
0: Huh? Huh? Oh, yes.
10: Now, Miss Margaret.
0: Wait a minute, Kent. Let's get a stenographer in here. We want her story word for word.
13: No, please. I can't tell you anything.
0: Now, look here, young lady.
10: Hold it, Chief.
0: What do you mean, hold it? She's got to be made to understand the spot we're in.
10: Why did you come here, Miss Margaret, if you didn't plan to clear up the mystery?
13: I made a promise to Superman.
10: Well, you also said you'd explain everything.
13: Yes, I know, but I can't.
0: Why not?
10: Chief, please.
0: Don't Chief please me. She's got to talk. It's her public duty. If she doesn't, I'm going to turn her over to the police.
13: Well, it won't happen again. I promise you it won't.
0: No, that's not enough. The people of this city have a right to an explanation. Where's the monster now?
13: Please, I ask
0: you. All right. The thing. Where is it?
13: I can't tell you.
0: Kent, this is ridiculous, and I'm not going to put up with it.
10: Oh, Chief, listen.
0: No, I'm not going to take the responsibility or the criticism for letting her get away with this.
8: Yes, Mr. White?
0: Get me Inspector Henderson.
10: No, Chief, don't. You're making a mistake.
0: Hold on a minute. Why am I making a mistake?
10: We haven't given Miss Margaret a chance. Now, I'm sure she'll be willing to tell us why she can't give us a full explanation.
0: What about that young lady?
10: You can certainly go that far, Miss Margaret.
0: Well?
13: Yes.
0: Forget the call. All right. Now, let's have it.
13: If I tell you, will you be satisfied?
0: Well, it all depends.
10: What Mr. White means is that your reason must be good. After all, it isn't every day that a huge mechanical man tramps the streets of the city.
13: I told you it won't happen again.
0: It happened once, and that's enough. Why won't you tell us about it?
10: You must have a reason, Miss Margaret.
13: I have.
10: Well, what is it?
13: I can't tell you unless you promise never to breathe it to a soul.
0: I won't promise anything of the kind. We're not playing a game here, miss. This is a matter of public safety.
10: Well, now, let's clear something up. As I understand it, Miss Margaret, what you've agreed to do is tell us why you feel you can't explain the existence of the mechanical man and your connection with it. Is that right?
13: Yes.
10: And you're asking us to keep that reason confidential?
13: Yes.
10: Well, Chief, I think we can go along with that.
0: Oh, you know, huh?
10: Yes, with this understanding. If we don't think Miss Margaret's reason is strong enough, we still reserve the right to refer the entire matter to the police without revealing her confidence.
0: That suits me.
10: Miss Margaret?
13: You don't leave me much choice. All right, I'll tell you. I'll tell you why I want this horrible nightmare forgotten forever. It's because the mechanical man...
10: Yes?
13: The mechanical man is my father.
1: We'll be back for the startling solution to the mystery of the mechanical monster in just a moment. But first, here is your ABC announcer. Sunday is a very special day on ABC to millions of listeners. Favorite people like Walter Winchell, Drew Pearson, Luella Parsons, and Jimmy Fiddler all are included in the Sunday lineup. The afternoon brings film actor Edward Arnold portraying Mr. President, the lovely voice of young singing star Betty Clark, and the greatest story ever told offers a moving half hour of drama from the Bible. Other highlights for Sunday on many ABC stations include Stop the Music, The Amazing Mr. Malone, Chance of a Lifetime, and Music with the Girls, which stars the all-girl orchestra and chorus with the top songs and music of the current Broadway and motion picture successes. Many of these favorites can be heard by you over this ABC station. So listen tomorrow, won't you? And remember, ABC is dressed in your Sunday best. Yes, be sure to listen to Walter Winchell, Stop the Music, Luella Parsons, Drew Pearson, and many other great Sunday highlights over ABC, the American Broadcasting Company, tomorrow.
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1: Stunned at Carol Margaret's statement that the huge mechanical monster is her father, Clark, Kent, and Perry White stare at her in shocked, voiceless disbelief. Finally, Kent breaks the silence.
10: You know what you're saying, Miss Margaret?
13: Yes, I know.
0: Now, what do you mean he's your father? How can a mechanical man be your father? Well, if you believe that, young lady...
13: No, you don't understand. I meant that my father designed him and built him. I meant that everything he does is done at my father's bidding. He's my father's slave.
0: You didn't say that. You said the mechanical man was your father.
13: I don't remember, but if I did, it's almost true. For better than a year now...
10: Don't stop, Miss Margaret.
13: No, I mustn't say any more. You promised if I told you the reason that...
10: All right, you don't have to tell us any more if you don't want to.
0: Kent, are you crazy? We don't know any more than we knew before. Who's her father? Where is he? Why did he build that monster?
10: I think Miss Margaret's reason for not wanting to tell us any more is good and sufficient.
0: No, is that so?
10: Yes.
0: Well, have another think for yourself, because I don't.
13: You promised, Mr. White.
0: I said if your reason was good enough. It isn't. Your father, whoever he is, created panic in the heart of Metropolis with that mechanical thing. 7 people were injured. Luckily, no one was trampled to death.
13: I know all that, but I told you it won't happen again.
0: It shouldn't have happened the first time.
10: Chief, we're not getting anywhere. You may go if you wish, Miss Margaret.
13: Thank you.
0: No, just a minute.
10: I appreciate you coming in.
0: Did you hear me?
10: Goodbye, Miss Margaret.
13: Goodbye, Mr. Kent. Thank you again.
2: Why, you...
7: Just stop spluttering and listen to me now. I had to let her go.
2: Why? In the name of heaven, why?
7: In order to learn something. I'm going to follow
2: her. No, you're not. You're through. You're finished.
7: Well, we'll discuss that later.
2: Ken, come back here.
7: I haven't time. I've got to follow her.
2: Then I'm going with you.
10: You shouldn't have come along. Chief, this is a one-man job.
0: Well, you're one man I don't trust with it. Is that her cab ahead?
10: Yes.
0: Well, I wouldn't be a bit surprised if she's leading us on a wild goose chase.
10: Where are we? Maplewood. That's the Lutheran Hospital on the left. Hold it, driver. Take it easy.
0: What's the matter?
10: Her cab's slowing up, turning into a driveway. We better get out here. Okay, driver, this'll do.
15: Right.
10: There, I'll pay him. Here you are, driver.
15: Thanks.
10: Okay, Chief, let's go.
0: Well, now what?
10: Well, she's getting out of the cab. She's walking around to the rear of the house.
0: You mean to tell me you can see all that from here?
10: Sure. Cab's backing out of the driveway. See it?
0: You've got wonderful eyesight. That much I'll say for you.
10: Well, we cross over and walk up toward the house.
0: Kent, do you think it's smart to tackle this alone?
10: Huh?
0: What if he's got that mechanical monster in his basement?
10: Well, if it's mechanical, someone has to control it. Knock out the control and you get rid of the monster.
0: Sure, just like that. What that girl said, her old man sounds like a Frankenstein.
10: Oh.
0: Why would anyone want to build a mechanical monster and...
10: Hold it, Chief.
0: What's the matter now?
10: You may have been right.
0: What about?
10: The wild goose chase. Come on.
0: Kent, why do you insist on talking in riddles?
10: And I'm not quite sure yet.
0: Sure about what? Take it easy, will you? I can't keep up with you.
10: Oh, I'm sorry. Here's the driveway. Well, that's one time I guessed wrong.
0: Now, Kent, either you stop...
10: I misjudged her. She pulled a fast one on us. The house is empty.
0: What? Well, how do you know?
10: There's no one in it. Not much furniture, either.
0: What are you trying to pull? You can't see through those windows. All the shades are down.
10: Take my word for it. Come on, let's go around back.
0: Are you sure this is where the cab turned in?
10: Positive.
0: She couldn't have gone far if she got out of the cab. Maybe she didn't get out.
10: No, she did all right. And she walked back here. Look.
0: Look at what?
10: The imprints of her heels in the gravel.
0: I can't see them without my glasses, and you got me so excited I left my glasses back in the office. Where do they lead?
10: Hey, that's funny.
0: Yeah, if it is, let me in on it, will you? Not laugh.
10: Her heel prints go halfway across the yard and then disappear.
0: Yeah, that's where she sprouted wings and took off. Oh, I ought to have my head examined for letting you do the things you do. I knew I should have turned that girl over to the police, but no, I had to get soft again. I let
10: Great you... Great Scott!
0: Now what brilliant deduction have you come up with?
10: No deduction, just a discovery.
0: A brilliant one, I'm sure.
10: Come here and take a look. Look at that.
0: And now, what's so special about that? An old wooden sewer cover. Before the city sewer system was extended out here, they had their own disposal duct.
10: This is where her heel prints end. Well, let me get the cover off.
0: You're not suggesting she climbed down there.
10: Would be.
0: Well, what for? Just an old abandoned sewer duct.
10: Well, there's an iron ladder and some fresh gravel at the bottom of it. This is where she disappeared.
0: Don't go down there, Ken.
10: No, why not?
0: In the first place, it's pitch dark. Second place, it isn't safe.
10: Well, if it was safe for her, it's safe for me. Wait up there while I look around.
0: No. You're not getting out of my sight.
10: You don't want to come down here, Chief.
0: Oh, I don't want to, but I'm going to. Well, let's turn back, Ken. We've gone far.
10: No, we haven't.
0: But what good is it? You can't see your hand in front of your face. And anyway, I told you, if she came down here...
10: Hold it.
0: Hey, where are you, Ken?
10: Right here. There's a stone door with a ring in it. Leads into a kind of a basement. Here, take my hand. Okay, watch it now. There are three stone steps going down.
0: We're crazy. We're absolutely crazy.
10: Careful. Are you all right?
0: All right as I'll ever be in a pitch dark sewer.
10: We're not in the sewer now. This is part of a basement underneath a house. Oh, wait a minute.
0: Don't worry. I'm not going anywhere.
10: I hear voices. Listen.
0: I don't hear a thing.
10: It's the market girl and an elderly man.
0: Say, what have you got, a crystal ball?
10: Come on, follow me.
0: Follow you? Oh, I can't even see.
10: Take my hand. Softly now. Okay, that's far enough.
16: Father, you can't go on like this. You've got to stop.
10: Do you hear the voices now?
0: Yes.
10: The man's her father.
16: Don't you see what's going on?
0: Where are they?
16: Here
17: There's a basement adjoining this one. We're standing at a connecting door.
13: Father,
17: what do we do?
13: Please.
17: I'm going to open the door. Here goes.
5: Hello, Miss Margaret.
6: Carol, who are these men? What are they doing in here?
13: Please go back the way you came.
6: Who are they? How did they get here?
5: Is he your father?
13: Yes, please, Mr. Kent.
6: Carol?
13: Yes, Father.
6: Who are these men?
13: They're from a newspaper. Mr. Kent, he's not well. Please don't get him into a rage.
0: Here, let me handle this. Sir, my name is Perry White. I don't think we've ever met.
6: I'm Dr. Margaret. I have no desire to meet you. What are you doing trespassing in my private laboratory?
0: Well, what are you doing building mechanical monsters to scare people to death?
13: Mr. White.
5: Chief, take it easy.
6: How dare you call my creation a monster? How dare you?
0: Well, what do you call it?
6: The answer to man's salvation. Man is destroying himself on the altar of his own greed.
13: Father.
6: His flesh dies from disease and his mind is poisoned by fear and frustration. I am creating a new race of men to take the place of those who failed.
13: Father, please.
6: Behind that curtain is the first of my mechanical brain children. Soon there will be others.
0: Not if I can help it.
6: You dare to challenge me? You dare?
13: Father.
6: But of course, you are human and riddled with fear. You must be destroyed. I draw the curtain. Behold your mechanical executioner.
13: Father, no.
5: Just a minute, Dr. Margaret.
6: Stand back. I throw a switch. Pin a dial. Destroy them.
5: He's coming at us.
6: Destroy these evil humans. Destroy them.
5: Stand back. I'll take care of him.
1: Leaping to a table, Clark Kent smashes the large light bulb suspended from the ceiling, plunging the cavernous basement room into darkness. Then, dropping to the floor again, he faces the huge mechanical creature with its two blinking purple eyes.
6: Fools! Darkness cannot save you!
1: Plunging at the monster, Kent, now in his true role of Superman, smashes his fist into the blank metal face. The monster reels drunkenly and the eerie whine of its mechanism fluctuates. But still it comes on, its gigantic arms extended, blindly searching for its prey.
6: Destroy! Destroy!
1: Determined to put an end to the madness, Superman leaps from the floor and tackles the huge creature above its stiff jointed knees. For a timeless moment, it sways like a towering tree in the wind, and then, losing its balance, it crashes down on the cement, its riveted body breaking apart.

0: I had a long talk with the chief of staff at the hospital, Miss Margaret, and he assured me your father would be perfectly all right after treatment and a good long rest.
1: I hope so, Mr. Kent. I don't know how to thank you and Mr. White for all you did.
2: Don't thank me. I almost cooked all of our gooses. Or is it geese? When that thing came at us. I still don't know how Kent managed to floor it.
1: It was a courageous thing to do.
2: Courageous? Why, even Superman would have hesitated to tackle that bird.
0: Fortunately, he didn't.
2: Huh? What was that, Kent?
0: Huh? Oh, nothing, Chief. Absolutely nothing.
3: 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Listen again next week when Superman solves a baffling murder and a puzzling mystery in The Diamond of Death. Superman is a copyrighted transcribed feature appearing in Superman DC comic magazines and brings you radio's most fabulous character in thrilling stories of action, mystery, and adventure. 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
4: faster than a speeding bullet, more powerful than a locomotive, able to leap tall buildings at a single bound. Look, up in the sky, it's a bird, it's a plane, it's Superman!
3: Superman is played by Bud Collier, Lois Lane by Joan Alexander. Music is composed and played by John Garth. This is Jackson Beck reminding you to be sure to listen next week to The Diamond of Death on The Adventures of Superman.
5: 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This is ABC, the American Broadcasting Company.

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1: 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It is specifically designed for and directed to people with visual, physical, learning, language, or other disabilities and conditions that prevent them from reading printed materials.
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1: And the first article is The Giant Wealth Transfer That No One Is Talking About, Widows' Inheritances, by Liliana Hall. The so-called great wealth transfer is typically framed as trillions of dollars passing from baby boomers, those born between 1946 and 1964, to their Gen X and millennial heirs over the next two decades. But another massive transfer of wealth is receiving far less attention, the trillions of dollars passing from husbands to surviving spouses. A new report from the LIMRA, Retirement Income Institute, estimates that roughly $54 trillion will pass from one spouse to another through 2048, with more than 95% ultimately going to women. Women have long outlived men, on average, making them more likely to become widowed later in life. According to the National Center for Health Statistics, women have a life expectancy 5 years longer than that of men. At the same time, as the U.S. population ages and millions of baby boomers move into their retirement years, researchers say that population trend is poised to drive an enormous transfer of wealth between spouses. Yet inheriting assets doesn't necessarily mean financial security. While some widows will receive substantial inheritances, others will face lower household incomes, reduced Social Security benefits, and difficult financial decisions at a time when they're also coping with grief. Today, about 11.7 million widows live in the U.S., and the poverty rate for widowed women ages 65 and older is 15.5%, compared with 10.3% for all adults in that age group, according to the LIMRA report. While inheriting wealth can be financially overwhelming, for many surviving spouses, the biggest challenge isn't inheriting assets, it's figuring out what comes next. A life insurance check or brokerage statement can make the picture look clear. T.L. Turnerspeed, head of personal trusts at Alta Trust Company, tells Money, "It rarely is. A spouse's inherited assets don't all transfer the same way. Retirement accounts, life insurance policies, annuities, jointly held accounts, trusts, and beneficiary designations may have different rules, meaning a widow may need to sort through a complicated web of accounts while also adjusting to life after their spouse's death. Assets can pass by beneficiary designation, joint title, trust, probate, business agreement, pension election, or retirement plan rule," Turnerspeed says. "Those systems do not always point in the same direction. The financial transition can also come with a drop in income. A surviving spouse may lose one Social Security benefit, their late spouse's, see pension income change, or face higher costs related to health care, taxes, or long-term planning. While surviving spouses may qualify for Social Security survivor benefits, they generally receive only the higher of their own retirement benefit and a survivor benefit, not both. A large check feels like safety, but the household may still be facing lower income," he says. The LIMRA report also highlights another challenge. Grief itself can make financial decisions harder. Losing a spouse can affect concentration, memory, and the ability to make complex choices, making it a particularly vulnerable time for major financial decisions.

0: Grief can also make surviving spouses more vulnerable to financial exploitation. Older adults lost more than $5 billion to scams in 2024, according to the FBI, making it especially important for folks experiencing grief to have trusted people or advisors involved in major financial decisions. What surviving spouses should do before making major financial decisions. Experts say one of the biggest mistakes surviving spouses can make is rushing into permanent decisions before they have or understand the full picture of their financial situation. For the first 6 to 12 months, delay anything high dollar, discretionary, or hard to reverse unless a legal, tax, safety, health, or cash flow deadline forces the issue, Turnip Seed says. That is not because widows or widowers are incapable. It is because grief measurably affects focus, memory, risk tolerance, and the ability to weigh trade-offs. In practice, that means holding off on decisions like selling a home or moving, making large gifts or loans to family members or friends, dramatically changing an investment strategy, purchasing complex financial products like annuities, long-term care coverage, or life insurance, making major estate plan changes. But waiting also doesn't mean ignoring important tasks. Some decisions require immediate attention, including claiming benefits, filing insurance paperwork, and understanding tax or estate deadlines. Turnipseed says the first priority is building a clear picture of household finances. That includes identifying income sources, recurring bills, automatic payments, and near-term debt. Gathering key documents, including wills, trusts, insurance policies, retirement account statements, and tax records. Notifying Social Security, pension administrators, insurance companies, and financial institutions to understand available survivor benefits and important deadlines. Meeting with trusted professionals, such as financial advisors, CPA, or estate attorney, to help navigate time-sensitive decisions. Before making bigger decisions, Turnipseed says surviving spouses should ensure they can comfortably cover everyday expenses. The threshold question is simple. Can the survivor pay ordinary expenses for the next 90 days without selling assets or rushing decisions, he adds. The financial plan couples should create before they need it. The best time to prepare for this transition is before it happens, Turnipseed says. One of the biggest risks is when one spouse manages most of the household finances. If that information is not documented, the surviving spouse may be left trying to make sense of a financial situation during an already difficult time. Turnipseed recommends creating a, quote, survivor roadmap, unquote, that includes account information, key advisors or contacts, recurring bills, passwords, safe deposit box information, and the location of important documents. A survivor-ready plan should not just say who gets what, he says. It should answer Monday morning questions. Where is the money? How are bills paid? Who are the advisors? What happens to income when one spouse dies? Which assets pass automatically and which require probate or trust administration? What tax elections or deadlines will matter? Ultimately, Turnipseed says every couple should ask themselves one question. If one of us died tomorrow, will the survivor know what to do next Monday morning? If there's uncertainty or the answer is no, he says, the plan is not finished. The next article is Trump's new student loan repayment plans are live. Here's a crash course for borrowers by Adam Hardy from July 16, 2026. President Donald Trump's student loan reforms are now in effect, leaving federal borrowers to wade through a reshaped set of repayment options. The One Big Beautiful Bill Act created two new repayment plans, which launched July 1st. At the same time, the Education Department has begun sending out notices to millions of borrowers on the defunct saving on a valuable education, the SAVE plan, giving them 90 days to switch into a different plan. For most, that will almost certainly result in higher monthly payments. Amid the tidal wave of rule changes, experts tell Money that borrowers, especially ones in SAVE, need to strategize now to ensure they're getting enrolled in the best repayment plan for their long-term goals, whether that's securing the lowest monthly payment possible or taking advantage of loan forgiveness. The biggest mistake I've seen is borrowers who just aren't doing anything with their student loans, says Glenn Sanger Hodgson, an advisor at Student Loan Planner. This is primarily those on the SAVE plan who are just waiting to be forced off, but also includes borrowers who picked a different repayment plan years ago and have just been on autopilot, he adds. The clock is ticking for borrowers in SAVE. After years of legal battles, the SAVE plan was officially struck down in court in March. For months, Trump Education Department has been encouraging borrowers in SAVE to switch to another plan and begin repayment. But many borrowers have decided to hold out as long as they can. That's because they haven't been required to make a payment since July of 2024, when borrowers were put in forbearance while the court cases played out. Last summer, interest began accruing on SAVE loans again, but payments stayed frozen. Despite that nudge, many borrowers hunkered down. According to federal data, about 7 million borrowers remain on the plan as of the end of June. Now the Education Department has started sending out 90-day notices to borrowers in SAVE with an ultimatum: switch from SAVE or we'll switch for you. Based on the Department of Ed's guidance, if you ignore it, they're going to put you on the standard plan, says Betsy Myatt, president of the Institute of Student Loan Advisors, TISLA, and that will be, for many people, very expensive. On top of that, you are losing out on potential progress toward loan forgiveness by not making payments in a plan that offers it, according to Adam Minsky, an attorney specializing in student loans. Even if you made voluntary payments during the SAVE forbearance period, they are not logged in your payment history toward forgiveness. Not everyone in SAVE has received the 90-day notice yet, either, Minsky says. The department is sending them out in, and you may not receive the alert until the end of the year. To ensure you get the notice on time, make sure you keep your contract information up to date with your loan servicer and on studentaid.gov, where people are refinancing their student loans today. In most cases, experts say there's no reason to wait on the letter. Interest is already accruing. Whether you've gotten the notice or not, Myatt says, you should be exploring what plans you're eligible for and seeing which one best fits your current budget, as well as your long-term student loan repayment strategy. She notes that the only scenarios in which it makes sense to wait are when borrowers cannot afford monthly payments or need to prioritize higher interest debt before restarting payments. Holding the line for a potential legal reversal, as some wishful borrowers on social media are hoping for, is not a sound strategy, experts warn. SAVE is just not coming back, she says, adding a bitter truth that borrowers should prepare for. For most people, they're not going to be able to get a plan that's remotely close to what their SAVE payment was. All that, said Sanger Hodgkinson, says not to panic. There's still plenty of time to figure out the best course of action. How to find the right payment plan? If you have federal loans taken out before July 1st, you have several repayment options available that new borrowers do not have access to. Two of these options are income-driven repayment, IDR, plans that are sunsetting in 2028, but they are still accepting applications as long as all of your loans were disbursed before July. Additionally, you can join the newly created Repayment Assistance Plan, an income-driven plan created by the Trump administration. Here's a rundown. 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Graduated repayment plans. Payments start out lower and increase, usually every 2 years, based on either a 10 or 25-year payoff schedule. Consolidated loans may go up to 30 years. Mayotte notes that these plans offer no forgivenesses, and payments made on them do not always count toward payment history if you were to switch to a plan that does not have a forgiveness component. Still, they could result in lower monthly payments compared to income-driven plans, depending on your salary and loan balance. New loans, defined as those taken out after July 1, 2026, do not have access to these options. The new tiered payment plan is the default option, which sets fixed payments to a 10 to 25-year payoff schedule based on the amount borrowed. Income-driven repayment plans. As the name implies, income-driven repayment plans base your monthly payments on your income, usually between 10% and 20% of your so-called discretionary income. Discretionary income is the money that's left over after accounting for basic expenses, in effect, subtracting a portion of your state's federal poverty line from your annual pay. These plans also offer loan forgiveness of the remaining debt after you've made on-time payments for a period of time. Income-based repayments, IBR. For loans taken out between July 2014 and July 2026, payments are based on 10% of discretionary income. Any remaining balance after 20 years of on-time payments is forgiven. For loans taken out before July 2014, payments are based on 15% of the discretionary income, and balances are forgiven after 25 years of payments. Payments are capped, so they will not exceed the amount you'd pay under the 10-year standard repayment plan. This plan will not be sunsetting in 2028. Income Contingent Repayment, ICR. Monthly payments are based on 20% of discretionary income, and remaining balances are forgiven after 25 years of payments. This plan will be sunsetting in July of 2028. PAYE, payee. Monthly payments are based on 10% of discretionary income, and remaining balances are forgiven after 20 years of payments. Payments are capped and will not exceed the amount you'd pay under the 10-year standard repayment plan. This plan will be sunsetting in July of 2028 as well. Repayment Assistant Plans, the RAP. RAP bases payments on total adjusted gross income rather than income above a protected threshold. The rate rises from 1% to 10% as income increases, with a minimum $10 payment and a $50 monthly reduction for each eligible dependent. After 30 years of on-time payments, the remaining balance is forgiven. If the monthly payment amount does not cover the interest of the loan, the remaining interest is waived so that the balance does not grow over time. Both new and old student borrowers can sign up. parent borrowers are not eligible for RAP. Each plan has its unique pros and cons, and experts recommend using a student loan repayment calculator to find the best option for your situation. The Education Department has its own calculator. Student loan advice groups like TISLA, TISLA, and Student Loan Planner offer their own free calculators as well. Factor in public service loan forgiveness. Another consideration for the repaying plan is whether your goal is to qualify for public service loan forgiveness, or PSLF. PSLF extends forgiveness to borrowers who work for the government or a qualifying nonprofit organization for at least 10 years and make 120 on-time payments in a qualifying repayment plan. All income-driven repayment plans, including RAP, IBR, ICR, and Payee, are considered qualifying plans, and so is the standard 10-year repayment plan. However, the other fixed payment plans do not count towards PSLF. But forgiveness shouldn't be the only consideration. I want to remind people that we all get caught up with the word forgiveness, Myatt says. But the name of the game isn't forgiveness. It's paying the least amount out of your own pocket over time. The next article is Warren Buffett says, "Today's investors are making this big mistake," by Martha C. White, from July 16th of 2026. The stock market might be soaring, but the Oracle of Omaha is not impressed. In an interview with CNBC on Wednesday, Warren Buffett lamented that he characterized as a lack of opportunity for value-seeking investors in the stock market today. The former Berkshire Hathaway CEO criticized the rise of speculative trading that resembles recreational betting more than fundamentals based on investing. "It's tough to find values when everybody is preferring gambling," he says. This isn't the first time Buffett has criticized a burgeoning derivatives market that is increasingly divorced from traditional Wall Street approaches to wealth building. At Berkshire Hathaway's annual shareholder meeting in May, he called the stock market a church with a casino attached in an interview with CNBC during the meeting. "We've never had people in a more gambling mood than now, but that doesn't mean that investing is terrible. It does mean that prices for an awful lot of things will look very silly," he says. While there have always been amateur stock pickers, the number of retail investors skyrocketed during COVID-19 and has been notching records high ever since. The disruption of lockdowns that disconnected huge numbers of people from their jobs and routines prompted millions to go online and discover the world of financial markets. Pandemic-era meme stock crazes sent stocks like GameStop on wild swings, while more recent hype around high-flying stocks like SpaceX pulled in an even wider audience. A J.P. Morgan Chase analysis found that the amount of money retail investors sunk into the market jumped by 50% from 2023 to 2025. What's more, a growing share of these new participants are young adults. In 2024, 37% of 25-year-olds used investment accounts, up from just 6% a decade earlier. Prediction markets drive a growing volume of trades, increasingly untethered from market fundamentals. These platforms are nominally derivative markets overseen by the Commodity Futures Trade Commission, or CFTC. But instead of buying options for coffee or copper, as commodity traders have for years, users of apps like Kashi or Polymarket trade contracts tied to, quote, yes or no, outcomes for future events in sports, geopolitics, finance, and more. Although loose regulations of prediction markets has raised concerns about insider trading, trading, and teens gambling, adoption continues to grow by leaps and bounds. That's not investing, according to Warren Buffett. In his May interview with CNBC, Buffett correctly pointed out that many prediction markets users aren't investing in any conventional sense. There's nobody that can explain why they're buying an option for one day. He says, if you're buying one-day options or selling them, that's not investing. It's not speculating. It's gambling. While both Wall Street traders and prediction market bettors are ultimately trying to make money, the latter often don't have a strategy beyond a get-rich-quick aspiration. But a lack of strategy doesn't stop them from spending. Trading volume on prediction markets, Kalshi and Polymarket, have skyrocketed in recent months, ballooning from less than $5 billion in September 2025 to roughly $24 billion in April, nearly a fivefold increase, according to an analysis from the Pew Research Center. This year's FIFA World Cup supercharged that momentum, with U.S. fans projected to bet $2.5 billion on prediction markets over the course of the tournament. Retail turnover in stocks and ETFs, which reflects both buying and selling, is hovering near record highs, according to VandaTrack. The financial data and analysis analytic platform looked at trading activity going all the way back to 2012 and found that turnover is at the 99.7th percentile. In other words, speculating investors are flipping assets at a blistering rate, the exact opposite of Warren Buffett's legendary buy and hold patience that made him a billionaire. Now, I'll be switching to read from Inc., copyright 2026, Mansueto Ventures, LLC. The issue date is summer of 2026. And the first article is, If You're Not Focused on Employee Retention, You Should Be, by Emily McCrary Ruiz Esparra. With all the recent chatter about HR trends like job hugging and quiet quitting, you'd be forgiven if you miss the larger shift, one that has come to define the very best workplace cultures today. We're talking about an emphasis on employee retention. While companies have always tracked retention, it has sometimes taken a back seat to recruiting. As recently as a few years ago, founders and HR leaders spoke fondly of winning the war for talent by landing 10 times employees, inspired by hard-charging cultures like the one at Netflix. They crafted driven workplaces where average workers were shown the door on a regular basis. And in an attempt to take the edge off these demanding office environments, companies began leaning on perks, plying employees with free happy hours, in-office baristas, dry cleaning, and lavish corporate dinners. Was it fun? Maybe in the moment. Was it lasting? Not so much. To be sure, any savvy leader would still gladly nab a star employee or weed out a weak one. But a new ethos has been shaping HR strategy of late. Today's best workplaces understand that burnout is inefficient. They know that if employees have a sense of agency and security, they'll work hard and stay longer. And crucially, they'll be more productive as a result. At Halo Collar, a Woodcliff Lake, New Jersey-based company that makes a wireless GPS dog fence, co-founder Ken Ehrman has achieved a key personnel retention rate of 100%, even as the company has grown to 90 employees and $100 million in revenue. He says that building a strong, fully remote culture enables Halo Collar to develop a committed team of really experienced, world-class individuals and I don't expect them to have to move. Halo Collar is one of 507 companies on Inc.'s 2026 Best Workplaces list, which recognizes the year's standout employers that have won the loyalty of their employees. Among the workplace policies offered by the 2026 honorees, remote work, flexible schedules, asynchronous collaboration, and financial transparency. These practices aren't pitched as grand statements of a company's nobility, but as common sense. The trend toward prioritizing retention has implications across the labor market and the broader economy. Unlike Halo Collar, which has doubled its staff in the past few years, companies are creating fewer new positions. The U.S. is seeing its lowest level of net new job creations since 2003, according to the most recent data, and are instead achieving revenue growth through higher productivity. Retention is the driver of that productivity. The longer a worker stays at a company, the more likely they are to become more efficient and effective in their jobs. At the New York City-based advertising agency, Lighthouse Creative, employees work from wherever they choose, flex their schedules around their lives, and even opt for a four-day work week. Since its founding in 2017, only four employees have chosen to leave, and three of them came back. Lighthouse's retention rate since 2023, 100%. At commercial real estate firm Frodenham Partners, the small team of eight works together in their Boston office, but everyone is free to log off early or work from home if they need to. Most importantly, without guilt, says founder Leigh Frodenham. If it's 3 o'clock and an employee has to choose between their kid's baseball game or wrapping up a project, just ask for help, he adds. This works because the team is encouraged to share what they're working on. With multiple eyes on multiple deals, there are fewer mistakes and more successes. At Chicago-based 1440 Media, a daily newsletter with more than 4.7 million subscribers, co-founder Tim Hulskamp trusts his workers to use an asynchronous work effectively. We just want you to get your stuff done, he says, and we believe you will. Beyond flexibility, security matters. In particular, the security of knowing where you stand as an employee. All 27 of 1440's employees join a call each week that covers everything from new ad campaigns to cost per subscription acquisition to reader feedback. Every quarter, Hulskamp shares not just the company's revenue figures, but also its margins against industry norms, so the team can see for themselves that the work is paying off. This commitment to financial transparency, coupled with the fact that the company has never had layoffs, has earned 1440 a 90% employee retention rate over the past 5 years. And while the company doesn't publicly report revenue, Hulskamp tells Inc. that it exceeds $1 million per employee. I don't want people operating in fear, he says. When employees don't have to worry about their job security, they can just do their jobs. Anne Fullenweider, co-founder of women's health platform Alloy Health, is also transparent with financials. The New York City-based, but fully remote, company uses a dashboard where employees monitor figures, including new customer acquisitions and company revenue, which has grown 100% year over year since 2020, when the company was founded. It's an instant feedback loop, she explains. We don't want anyone ever to feel like they're working on something that's not important. And what about artificial intelligence? In many ways, AI has become the starkest marker of how trust flows between employer and employee. Where employees fear replacement, AI adoption breeds anxiety. But at the best workplaces, AI is welcomed because people don't feel disposable. For example, Frodeheim, who founded his company in 2016, doesn't dictate how AI is to be used. He puts the question to his team, and younger employees were the first to raise their hands. They pilot the tools, run the meetings about AI, and set the pace. I'm learning a lot of stuff, and I love every bit of it, he says. While AI is quickly changing how real estate brokers collect and analyze information, Frodenheim isn't looking to replace his employees, especially not early career hires, whom he sees as leading the way. AI has not replaced good people, not even a little bit, he says. If there are good people out there who can add to our collaboration and our team, then we will hire them. When 1440 uses AI, it's for research and idea organization, but everything is still developed, written, and fact-checked by humans. Anything they do with AI is in the service of quality of content, not efficiency for efficiency's sake. If Hal Scamp had to choose between the two, the choice would be easy. Quality, all day long, he says. Like Hal Scamp and Frodenheim, the leaders running many of Inc.'s best workplaces adopt AI where it makes sense, while holding on tightly to highly productive people without burning them out. And they recognize that institutional knowledge, business continuity, and productive, confident employees outperform constant churn. Benefits matter too, not as perks or handouts, but as a way to reduce the friction between life and work, particularly in an uncertain economic and geopolitical moment. With annual health insurance premiums averaging over $26,000 in 2025, many of this year's best workplaces are absorbing that cost. At 1440, employees and their families receive full coverage of medical, vision, and dental premiums. In Colorado Springs, Colorado, data strategy from BlueStack covers 100% of health insurance premiums for its employees and their dependents. Lighthouse Creative offers $12,000 in cash for big life-changing moments, such as in vitro fertilization, egg freezing, student loans, and home down payments. There's no commitment committee or prolonged approval process. Employees explain the need, and the funds arrive within 30 days. Money matters, and the best workplaces are equitable in sharing it with their teams. Lighthouse Creative, which pulls in $7 million annually, distributes a percentage of profits quarterly to its team of 28, so employees personally feel the success of their work and conducts quarterly audits to ensure it pays competitive rates to both full-time employees and contractors. The best employers are, as 1440 Healthscamp puts it, paying up and getting out of the way, ensuring employees can live a life that isn't defined by work while still taking pride in what they do. At the end of the day, Frodenheim says, when you're happy with work, you work harder, you work better, you work smarter, and you have better ideas. We live in a very difficult economy and our argumentative world, and creating a nice vibe in the work environment is really important, maybe more so than ever, he adds. Vibe, he admits, is a new addition to his vocab, thanks to the younger partners on the team, and he's happy to learn. What these companies share isn't a habit of window dressing or an obsession with growth at all costs, but a clear-eyed view of how work actually works, when it works well, and the signs are there in retention, in revenue, and in company stability. Building a productive and kind culture is just so important, says Frunweider at Alloy Health. It's the famous saying, right? Culture eats strategy for breakfast. The next article is entitled, The Worst Advice I Ever Got, by Marina Kidekel. Every entrepreneur has received a bad business tip from a trusted source. The key is recognizing it and how quickly you recover. Early in my startup journey, I got advice that sounded practical in the way bad advice often does. When I was first building Hugamull's World, my newly four-year-old brand of premium therapist design, weighted plushies, pillows, and wearables made to comfort both adults and kids, an early advisor suggested I partner with a company he knew that sold discounted consumer packaged goods on Amazon. It had strong rankings and real volume, and it was offering us cheap warehousing, but it wasn't even remotely brand aligned. I ignored the advice and cut ties with that advisor. It was an early reminder of a founder reality no one escapes. At some point, you'll get advice that's confidently delivered and completely wrong. What matters is how quickly you recognize it, what it costs you, and how cleanly you can recover. I spoke with three founders about the worst advice they followed and what it took to undo the damage. Hire people who are invested, not just impressive. These days, Sally Christensen's company, Argent, a New York City-based workwear and lifestyle brand that's worn by Amy Poehler, Kerry Washington, and Meghan Markle, is almost a decade old and generates eight figures in revenue. But back in 2015, when she was preparing to launch the business and every dollar mattered, some bad advice cost her an outsized sum of money. While searching for an agency to handle Argent's initial branding, an advisor with a corporate background urged Christensen not to negotiate the first proposal from a well-known firm that worked with much larger clients. Instead, he told her to make it clear she was paying full price and expecting their very best work. She followed the advice and still regrets it. Agencies give you proposals with the expectation of negotiations, Christensen says. By not pushing back, she estimates Argent paid 4 to 6 times what a startup should have paid for branding. The problem wasn't just cost. She felt the agency didn't take Argent seriously, and she was unhappy with the work. Excellent branding, end-to-end, should cost a startup $10,000 to $30,000, depending on what stage they're at, she says. We paid multiple of that. In 2018, we rebranded with a different agency. We were much happier with the work, felt like we were true partners, and paid way less. In hindsight, she says, the mistake wasn't only about taking that bad advice, it was also about ignoring good advice. Before launch, Christensen had met with former Starbucks CEO Howard Schultz, who urged her to hire people who were genuinely excited about what she was building, not just people with impressive credentials. At the time, she didn't consciously reject that guidance, but she didn't really follow it either. I hired fast and fired slow, bringing on multiple people who weren't right for their roles, she says. I didn't yet understand Howard's advice, because a new founder, especially pre-revenue, you're valuable and you're lonely. So you project your passion for your business onto every person and agency you meet. Her approach is different now. Now I hire slow and fire fast, she says. She credits Argent's current strength in large part to its talented team, which took years to assemble. It also took time to finally understand the difference between people who looked good on paper and people who are actually invested. Protect the positioning that makes you stand out. When Melissa Moore launched her Atlanta-based company, Mrs. Push, in 2021, the former fashion buyer set out to create a business around push presence. Elevated jewelry meant to celebrate pregnancy, birth, and early motherhood. But early on, Moore started hearing a different message from a local mentor and from founders of other jewelry brands she knew through showrooms. The idea was too niche, they told her. If she wanted to grow, she needed to broaden her messaging. She listened. I softened our language, leaned into meaningful fine jewelry, and talked less directly about pregnancy, birth, and new motherhood in our messaging, Moore said. On her website and social media, She swapped specific language about push presents and delivery for more generic phrases about celebrating life's moments. The brand didn't stop being about push presents, but customers had to work harder to understand that it was. The result was a gradual loss of clarity and momentum. Mrs. Push now brings in six figures in annual revenue, but during the period when Moore softened the positioning, conversion rates fell. The turning point came from watching how customers actually arrived to the brand. Nearly every inquiry still began with, "I'm looking for a push present or a gift for a new mom," she says, referring to messages coming in through her site's inquiry form, Instagram, DMs, and live chat. So she reversed course, making push presents the main narrative again and positioning other jewelry categories like birthstones and custom pieces under that umbrella. The biggest cost to the business wasn't a pricey brand overhaul. It was the time spent building in the wrong direction and then rebuilding. Moore says the clearest hard cost was SEO. She had invested in search strategy for both brand positionings. It was a meaningful time investment and opportunity cost in making and then reversing the shift, she says. Her takeaway is straightforward. Advice from experienced operators can still be wrong for your specific business. Diluting a clear niche and brand story to appeal to the masses may feel safer, but it can sink a budding company quickly. Someone else's growth engine may not work for you. In early 2024, April Drew Borger was finally ready to launch the Do Effect company, her Laguna Beach, California-based skincare startup, after 4 years of product development and nights and weekends work outside her full-time job in dermatology sales. Like many first-time founders, she was doing almost everything herself, even customer emails, and she was hunting for growth engines. In founder groups, startup courses, and coaching calls, she kept hearing the same suggestion. Influencer marketing was touted as the holy grail, she says. Borger tried to do the influencer outreach herself, but quickly realized dealing with contracts, usage rights, and all the back and forth would swallow her bandwidth. So she and her husband took out a home equity loan and hired a marketing coordinator for $3,000 a month to manage influencer outreach, contracts, and content. Then reality hit. Her customers didn't behave like the audience's powering viral beauty campaigns. Finding user-generated content creators who were over 35 and weren't incredibly expensive was tough, she says. After 3 months of sending cold outreach and getting creator quotes that were hard to justify, the math stopped making sense. By fall, she had spent over $30,000 on the role and ended the contract. The lesson wasn't that influencer marketing can't work. It was that the holy grail framing can pressure founders into forcing a strategy that doesn't match their target customer. The shiny tactics that worked for another brand that made it can sound like the knight in shining armor who could save the day, she says. However, change is so quick in social media and digital advertising that what worked 3 months ago may not work today. Now, Borger is back to growing through press and media ups partnerships. Growing a solid foundation with true customers is worth the slower pace, she says. From these stories, a pattern emerges. Advice is easy to give, but it rarely comes with enough context to make it truly usable, and founders end up paying the price. Bruce Eckfeldt, an Inc. 5000 CEO, Inc. contributor, and strategic business coach, suggests a simple rule of thumb. Ask for experiences, not advice. Without being deep in someone else's business, he argues, it's almost impossible to account for all the nuances that make a decision right or wrong. When someone gives me advice, the first thing I do is ask them about the experiences that led them to that conclusion. Eckfeldt says what situation they were in, what options they saw, and what they chose, what they expected to happen, and what actually happened. That's usually where the real insight lives, not in the advice itself. The next article is Back Away from the Term Sheet. Not taking venture capital is one of the best things that can happen to a company. It forces a shift in the mindset toward long-term growth. By David Wharton. When I first met Brian Papp, co-founder and CEO of MIIR, the reusable water bottle and lifestyle company, in 2016, a lot of direct-to-consumer brands were raising massive amounts of venture capital. By 2018, footwear maker Allbirds had raised over $75 million. Athletic apparel startup Outdoor Voices had raised nearly $57 million. Brian and his wife, Rebecca, had built their Seattle-based startup differently. Ever since MIIR launched in 2010, it was important to them that they could give back as it grew. For every water bottle, travel mug, sweatshirt, or other product that MIIR sells each year, it gives 1-2% of revenue to charitable causes. Because the Papes mostly bootstrapped MIIR, which now has 61 employees, it grew revenue more slowly than some of those VC-backed brands. What MIIR gave up in terms of growth, it made up for in profitability, which made other things possible. MIIR, whose products can be found in Patagonia, REI, and Starbucks stores, has donated $5.6 million to date to organizations such as the Kula Project, which supports entrepreneurs in Rwanda, and conservation programs including Central Oregon Land Watch. Meanwhile, many of those massively venture-funded DTC brands have struggled. After raising over $250 million in venture funding before its $300 million 2021 IPO, Allbirds announced in April it would sell for just $39 million. The company, which has never been profitable, had already shut down most of its retail stores. Outdoor Voices narrowly avoided bankruptcy, and founder Ty Haney is now back trying to revive the business. Raising huge amounts of venture capital is seen as a measure of success these days, but after co-founding four companies and working as VC, I would agree that if you want to grow a company long-term and make a big impact, taking venture capital is going to limit your ability to do that. If you do not have access to outside capital, whether by choice or because you tried to raise money and failed, it may be the greatest blessing because it actually forces a shift in your mindset. This mindset is what will allow you to build a large, profitable, impactful company that could last for 100 years. In contrast, if you raise VC, the odds of that happening approach zero. The vast majority of VC backed firms either fail outright or fail to sell for a valuation that makes the founder and the team any real money. Scarcity drives creativity. When companies must grow from their own profits, it forces them to get creative to solve problems. If you have lots of venture capital and your team is incentivized to increase revenue as fast as possible, it's easy to accept the first reasonable idea that pops up, but usually the fifth idea is the best idea. For Brian Pape at MIIR, that showed up in countless ways. Instead of paying $10,000 a month to hire a PR firm, as others told him to do, he reached out to reporters who write lists of the best products with a personalized note. He taught himself to code and build his own website. MIIR couldn't afford to work with one of the large third-party logistics companies in the early days, so Pepe worked with a friend who had a warehouse. He flew Southwest for business trips and built his own booths for trade shows. Finding the right validators. Instead of looking to venture capital to validate your business, your customers are the true validation that you are on the right track. In the early days of MIIR, the PAPEs were turned down by many retailers because supposedly they were too young or the company was too small. Instead of trying to find validation by raising a lot of venture capital, the couple figured out how to get customers on their own. They were early to social media and started building a community on Facebook to grow their DTC business. They'd post photos of the checks they were writing to charities and talk about the give code on each product that customers could use to track how their purchase was giving back. And that's when Patagonia came knocking on their door in 2015. Founders who raise a lot of venture capital give very little attention to the value of a dollar. The focus is on prioritizing rapid growth over profitability. They hire a lot of people quickly, and every leader and manager in the company is at the trough to spend that money on new hires, ideas, and projects. In contrast, when you're on a mission to grow a great company without VC, you value every buck. It forces you to be impatient for profits and patient for growth. To paraphrase the late author and Harvard Business School professor Clayton Christensen, you focus on your business model and ask yourself, how do I deliver a high-value product so I can have a high gross margin? Because if you can establish strong gross margins early, then you can fund your growth completely from your own cash flow. After bootstrapping for 5 years, the PAPEs did end up raising $2.5 million from friends and angel investors to fund inventory back in 2015 after landing some big retail partnerships. What unlocked the company's ability to not raise additional cash was building close personal relationships with suppliers. When you grow at a steady pace, you're not hiring as many people each year, so you can hire more selectively. You invest more time in onboarding and training. You're building a strong foundation. You're clear about your margins, business model, and customer. You have time to build systems and refine those systems. You don't strain your cash or break the culture because of pace. And because you didn't sign away a large chunk of the company to investors who are pushing you to get big fast, you have control. You can think and plan in very long horizons. You can give to philanthropic causes that are important to you without a VC firm telling you, no, that needs to be reinvested in the business. As the PAPEs discovered, growing this way can lead to a larger, profitable, more enduring business that makes significant contributions to its community and to society. That's difficult to do when you're growing on external rocket fuel. Many of the DTC companies founded at the same time as MIIR are struggling and may not be around in 10 years. Meanwhile, MIIR has generated over $250 million in total revenue since its founding and built a strong foundation for continued profitable growth in alignment with its purpose and values. And that's the kind of success that lasts. Well, that's all the time we have for today. This has been Joanne with Money Talk. I hope you've enjoyed today's reading from the audio reading service at the Allen County Public Library in Fort Wayne, Indiana.
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2: 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It is specifically designed for and directed to people with visual, physical, learning, language, or other disabilities and conditions that prevent them from reading printed materials. Welcome to The Economist.
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4: Welcome. This is a reading of The Economist, and I'm your reader, Mary Kiefer, with the audio reading service of the Allen County Public Library in Fort Wayne, Indiana. Today, I will be reading from the July 11th, copyright 2026, The Economist Newspaper Limited. First, a description of the cover illustration of this week's issue. Set against a deep red wall, this week's cover of The Economist features a studio photograph of

0: This service is intended solely for individuals who cannot read conventional print due to a disability. Ineligible listeners risk infringing on copyright laws, and KPBS Radio Reading Service is not responsible for any violations that may occur. Our service may not be redistributed without our written consent. If you agree to these conditions, please continue listening.
1: Text. Just below the title, at the level of his shoulder, the subtitle reads, "A Top Oligarch Speaks Out in Small White Serif Text." The Man Who Would Change Russia. When enough Russians feel the endless fighting in Ukraine is futile and that they are paying the price, their president, Vladimir Putin, will be forced to do something spectacular to break the deadlock. This is why it pays to watch Russia for warnings of fatigue or discontent. Our cover this week features the most stunning such warnings so far. It comes from Andrei Melnichenko, the world's fertilizer king and Russia's biggest industrialist. Mr. Melnichenko is hardly a member of the anti-Putin opposition. Far from criticizing the invasion, he is an insider whose factories have supported the war economy. Nor is he being high-minded. Having run his companies outside Russia, Mr. Melnichenko returned in 2023 as the scope for global business shrank. Like most oligarchs, he has lived by Mr. Putin's rules: make money, but keep your nose out of politics. He is talking now because he and his fellow tycoons can no longer afford to ignore the rot in a country they watched descend into tyranny. Mr. Melnichenko issued his warning over nearly 60 hours of interviews with The Economist, and more guardedly in an essay we are publishing online. It is the first time an oligarch in Russia has spoken out at such length. We are giving him space, not because we agree with all his views or because he is a champion of democracy and human rights. Instead, he is a pragmatist who wants his firm to thrive. That is why his call could resonate in a country where war's gone wrong, including the defeat to Japan in 1905, had led to campaigns by industrialists for political change. Mr. Melnichenko's words go far beyond the war, to the bleak outlook for Russia and its neighbors. He warns the West not to wish for Russia to descend into chaos, brutal autarky, or a sullen, dangerous dependency. Although he does not say that Mr. Putin must be removed from power, the change he wants would amount to an end to one-man rule. What makes Mr. Melnichenko's intervention so striking is that the Ukraine war has come home to Russia. After Ukrainian attacks on its energy industry, the country is witnessing queues for fuel and fistfights at filling stations. The annexation of Crimea in 2014 boosted Mr. Putin's popularity. Today, the peninsula is being isolated by Ukrainian drone strikes. Forced military enlistment is feeding resentment. Influencers' complaints about the war are going viral on social media. This reality belies Mr. Putin's repeated promises that the special military operation is on track and a breakthrough is at hand. Although the Russian economy is not about to collapse and people are not about to rise up, Russians increasingly feel that their country has reached a dead end. Mr. Putin may well try to reassert his authority by escalating the war and repressing people at home. Some Western intelligence services have recently reported that Russia is about to intensify its confrontation with NATO. At his darkest, Mr. Melnichenko fears the use of attack

tactical nuclear weapon is in an attempt to terrorize Ukraine's European backers, though Western analysts still discount that. Mr. Melnichenko argues that escalation would not lead to a lasting peace between Russia, Ukraine, and Europe. Left unsaid is that if ordinary Russians become alarmed by the war and more resentful because of a broad mobilization and political repression, that will only exacerbate Mr. Putin's problems at home, leading to the next round of escalation. These gloomy thoughts take Mr. Melnichenko to the heart of his argument. He sets out his thesis in a series of long-term scenarios for Russia, all of which he says would be dangerous for Russia and the world. Most alarmingly, Russia could collapse into anarchy as warlords struggle for control of resources and nuclear weapons. That fear was real enough to lead the Biden administration to seek to avoid Russia being humiliated in Ukraine. Or Russia could come under the thumb of foreign powers. It may be dominated by China, which could use it to supply raw materials and serve as a buffer against America. Or after a wave of attrition, maybe Russia will exist on the periphery of Europe, an impoverished dependent. Both outcomes would breed resentment and discontent, he predicts, incubating a violent nationalism that may one day explode into conflict. In the last scenario, Russia would turn inward like North Korea, a closed fortress under siege, starved of growth and capital. This is apparently being actively discussed in the bowels of the Kremlin. Yet, like North Korea, Russia would be in a state of permanent war against the world. Mr. Melnichenko is enigmatic about how precisely to avoid these outcomes. Self-servingly, he urges Western countries to resist the temptation to push the war to its limits. Instead, they and Russia must find a way to live in peace. To this end, he calls on them to grant Russia sovereignty, an immunity that sounds a lot like China's demand for non-interference. About reform in Russia, he is elusive. The country must be predictable to the outside world and must win over its people without resorting to coercion. Implicitly, he wants Mr. Putin to relinquish one-man rule and devolve power. He does not talk about democracy. Even that will run up against the securocrats, top dogs, since Mr. Putin banished the original post-Soviet oligarchs from politics over two decades ago. If Russia becomes a more normal country, they will be the losers. Perhaps, though, technocrats and moguls' fear for Russia will take Mr. Melnichenko's side. Mr. Putin may refuse to yield, but he is in a bind. Grinding on, escalation and reform would each carry costs. Reform has a precedent. In 1905, Russia lost a 19-month war to Japan. Industrialists and technocrats blamed the dictatorial Nicholas II. It showed, they said, that one-man rule doomed Russia to be behind the rest of Europe. That year, after an uprising, they forced the Tsar to accept the October Manifesto, which proposed civil liberties and a legislative assembly. By mid-1907, Nicholas had crushed the reforms. A decade later, he was toppled in the revolution. The hope must be that Russia learns this lesson. It needs reforms that last. Baby steps. Two cheers for Trump accounts. The grubby scheme contains the seeds of a good idea.
Donald Trump likes putting his name on things, from Manhattan skyscrapers with permission to Washington's Kennedy Center without. From July 4th, Americans have started seeing the president's name show up in their children's financial statements. Babies born between 2025 and 2028 are getting Trump accounts, $1,000 invested in American stocks, which will be theirs to spend when they turn 18. Some billionaires and big companies have donated top-ups, and parents can make their own contributions. The name is not only Trumpy things about the new handouts. They are also partisan, grubby, and funded mostly by borrowing. Only babies who are born from 2025 onward, when Mr. Trump returned to the White House, will qualify. Roping in America's wealthiest to chip in alongside the taxpayer carries a whiff of the cronyism that is sadly too familiar in today's Washington. However, beneath the unsavory execution, there sits an experiment worth watching. The idea of giving kids equity stakes in the economy is sound in principle. It is also well-timed. As societies face up to the looming economic disruption from artificial intelligence. So far, the scale of this experiment is admittedly rather small. The $1,000 each child receives could be worth about $4,500 by the time they turn 18, which is more like $3,000 in today's prices. Still, it could make a modest but helpful dent in a deposit for a home or car or in university fees. Many young people already rely on handouts to help buy their first home, but how much they get depends largely on how deep their parents' pockets are. This undermines the notion that working hard is enough to succeed, a principle without which public support for free market wanes. Indeed, a troublingly high share of young people profess to feel more enthusiasm for socialism than capitalism. The Economist has spotted a worrying rise in what we call Gen Z socialism, a politics that combines soaking the rich with calls for price controls on everything from rental housing to groceries. Winning the next generation back to the side of free enterprise may require giving them a personal stake in the private sector that goes beyond the labor market. Compared with other rich companies, America has already done a good job of making investors of everybody. The poorest fifth of Americans have 15% of their assets in stocks versus just 3% in 1990. Trump accounts could build on that start by offering a national lesson in financial literacy as children and families watch their money grow. The experiment is particularly useful preparation for the turmoil that the spread of AI may bring. The more radical forecasts for AI's economic effects involve vast returns for capital holders and a tough time for workers. Under that scenario, a direct and highly visible public stake in the technology might be necessary to forestall runaway inequality and political instability. Instead of the government running the show of managing, says the 5% of OpenAI that Sam Altman has suggested handing over, shares could be passed along to citizens via Trump-like accounts. Even if AI does not make capital eclipse labor, the mechanism could encourage a healthy new form of philanthropy in which some billionaires voluntarily pass on parts of their fortunes to all Americans. The scheme's deficit financing is not ideal, but at least the borrowing funds saving rather than, as with most government handouts, immediate consumption.
In any case, at its current size, the effect of the scheme on the deficit is microscopic, 0.005% of annual GDP. So Trump accounts get two cheers from the Economist. We hope they outlast the president's term and that his successor sorts out a name for them that Democrats and Republicans alike can get behind. A no-brainer for your brain. One simple vaccination may dramatically reduce the risk of dementia. More people should get it. Few conditions are as feared as dementia, of which Alzheimer's is the most common cause. This is mostly because of its insidious nature, since it strips people of their sense of self and leaves those who love them caring for a stranger. Alzheimer's is me unwinding, losing trust in myself, a butt of my own jokes, and on bad day capable of playing Hunt the Slipper by myself and losing, wrote the late Sir Terry Pratchett, a novelist who had a rare form of it. I feel totally alone, with the world receding from me in every direction. It is also dreaded because many believe it is becoming far more common and so will inevitably strike them or those closest to them. Some epidemiologists in the field seem only to fan those fears. Models predict that the number of people suffering from dementia may triple to 153 million by 2050 as societies age. In truth, the outlook is cheerier than that, especially in rich countries where, if adjusted for age, the risk of getting dementia has dropped sharply in recent decades. Most models assume that declines will not continue or will even reverse. A mountain of new evidence shows that need not be. Recent studies point out the numerous ways in which people are already reducing their risk of dementia. Many are lifestyle changes that you already know you should be making, such as eating healthy, exercising more, and keeping your brain active. Others are medical interventions, such as treating hearing loss, depression, high blood pressure, and high cholesterol. But getting people to adopt and then stick to healthy habits is hard. It does not help that, ideally, you should be working out more and boozing less for many years before your brain will thank you. Yet there is one direct way to improve your chances of staying mentally sharp, and it involves almost no toil, tears, or sweat. One of the most exciting scientific findings in recent years is that a course of the shingles vaccine may reduce the risk of dementia by about 20%. For a simple intervention, that is a huge benefit. Exactly why this happens is still being debated. One theory is that the varicella zoster virus, which causes both shingles and chickenpox, contributes to dementia by causing damage or inflammation to the nervous system even while it is supposedly dormant. Another is that the vaccination gives the immune system a firm kick up its B cells, activating it against other bugs that might contribute to dementia. Too many public health systems fail to offer the vaccine to more than just a small share of those who would benefit. Several studies have shown that, taking into account only the shingles cases prevented, it would be cost-effective to vaccinate almost everyone from about the age of 55. Yet many countries have rationed the vaccine to keep down the upfront costs. Britain, for example, lowered the eligibility age from 70 to 65 in 2023, but has since been too slow to vaccinate those who were already in their late 60s. Among the 29 members of the European Union, just 17 recommend the vaccine at all, and several reserve it for the over 65s.
That makes little sense when considering only its efficacy against shingles, which affects 20 to 30% of unvaccinated people. It makes even less sense given its potential as a weapon in the fight against dementia. Most of the evidence of its anti-dementia effect relates to an earlier version of the vaccine, which used a weakened form of the live virus. It has since been largely replaced by a new one, Shingrix, which contains just a sprinkling of proteins from the virus and is seen as safer because it cannot cause an infection. Some studies suggest the new jab may be at least as powerful against dementia as the old one. Even so, it would make sense to run randomized trials to learn which is better, the optimal age for getting it, and whether boosters are needed. In the meantime, health authorities should not wait. A full 2-dose course of Shingrix costs Britain Health Service $430 and federal immunization programs in America around $270. A bargain given the potential savings in long-term care costs. For individuals, even the retail cost is a small price to reduce by 1/5 the chances of having the world recede in every direction. Who is capable of evil? Countries should resist popular demands to lower the age of criminal responsibility. How do you judge whether children are responsible for their actions? The answer often depends on age. Given how slowly human character develops, most countries do not hold the youngest to be criminally responsible, even if they commit heinous crimes. In the acts of the law, the least mature, who cannot grasp the consequences of what they do, are reckoned to be doli incapax, incapable of evil. Yet that raises a second question. How old is old enough to count? Countries answer this in wildly different ways as they wrestle with the task of defining the age of criminal responsibility. Now, regrettably, lawmakers in many places are pushing it downwards. In February, Argentina lowered its age from 16 to 14. Others, from the Maldives to South Korea, may do something similar. Gangs have been a scourge in Sweden for many years. It now plans to reduce the age of responsibility for the most serious crimes. Last month, Northern Ireland blocked a motion that would have raised the age from just 10, the joint lowest in Europe, to 14. Politicians are listening to voters angry about dramatic and well-publicized crimes, and you can understand why. Indonesians were horrified when a 12-year-old stabbed her mother 26 times, killing her. In Colombia, a 15-year-old boy last year shot and killed a senator campaigning to be president. In Sweden and elsewhere, gangs use children to attack properties or people. Criminals like to recruit young foot soldiers because they are cheap and pliable. They often lack the impulse control and judgment that most adults possess. Neuroscientists suggest that the brain keeps developing well into adulthood, perhaps even into the mid-20s, which may be why so much crime is committed by the young. Teens are often enticed into gangs by the promise of quick money. Criminals also calculate that the youngest may dodge punishment if caught. In Britain, drug dealers use children precisely because they are underage. You can see, therefore, why lawmakers want to criminalize the acts of ever younger people. Authorities may hope that doing so will remove an incentive for gangs to recruit them. They should reconsider. If only because lowering the age of responsibility is unjust, especially if that involves children younger than the low teens.
Even if you disagree with the moral argument, you should heed the practical one. Experience suggests that lowering the age will not work. When Denmark took it from 15 to 14 in 2010, crime rates rose. The country reversed course soon after. Britain found that when the age of responsibility drops, gangs just recruit even younger children. Prosecuting young children as criminals is also a way of ensuring that ever more of them will emerge from the system as hardened villains. In Queensland, Australia, where 10-year-olds are counted as criminally responsible, 96% of children who are released from prison go on to reoffend within a year. It is wiser to try rehabilitation. That will often mean securing young wrongdoers safely away from wider society. But rather than punishing them, the goal should be to tackle the social, educational, and other factors that first drew them into criminality. One focus should be on those brains. In Britain, a fifth of children in the youth justice system have learning difficulties. Another should be to deal with social problems early by, say, providing mentors. In Sweden, around half of all kids who are investigated for a serious crime were flagged to social services for worrying behavior before the age of 12. Nothing will stop all wrongdoing by children. There should be severe criminal penalties for adults who recruit and exploit the young. But the goal for children should be to create better childhoods with fewer reasons to go into crime and to prevent criminal children from becoming criminal adults. This week's obituary is for Mona Khalil. Lebanon's most dedicated conservationist was killed by an Israeli airstrike on June 19th at the age of 76. There's a picture of her here with a very large turtle. It was the summer of 1999, and on a warm evening in Mansouri Beach in southern Lebanon, Mona Khalil was strolling with a beer. She loved this beach. It was the world of her childhood holidays, running down to the rocky shore from her grandparents' house. Her best summers had been spent here, adventuring. All the toys she had ever needed, she had picked up here, and still did. Weird stones, lengths of driftwood, colored glass bottles. They now filled her house and hung clinking in the lemon and banana trees around it. This had become her dream life. But suddenly, on that evening, she heard a noise, like a thud or a thump, quite close. The next thing she knew, someone was throwing sand at her. She looked down to see not a dog or a fox, but a huge turtle digging a nest in which to lay her eggs. Later, when she had read more, she learned that this was a green sea turtle, a species that was critically endangered. They were herbivores, eating seagrass and seaweed, and might live 100 years old. This particular female would have swum hundreds, maybe even thousands of miles to lay her eggs exactly there, where 30 years ago she had hatched. Unerring instinct had led her to Miss Khalil's feet, and then her eggs laid and covered up, wearily back into the sea again. And all Miss Khalil could think of was how beautiful she was. This was the point at which her life changed and became only turtles. She did not talk much about the years before. School in Beirut, a marriage, and a son, Omar, killed at 8 by a passing boat as he gazed at starfish underwater. An escape to the Netherlands during Lebanon's civil war, where she stayed for 10 years and worked as a porcelain restorer. Then in 1999, the return with her friend Habiba Fayed
to her grandparents' house. It was falling down, swallowed in a forest of weakened trees. Together they put it to rights. She painted it orange as homage to the Netherlands, and visitors took notice that Dutchness had touched her too. A certain bluntness, an un-Lebanese reserve, a refusal to be swayed, and a dogged belief in just getting on with it. It was a project, soon world famous, to protect the turtles and their nests. It included carnivorous loggerhead turtles, also endangered, and also users of Mansouri Beach. Government, central or local, was prostrated by war and had no possible money to give. So she funded her training of new conservationists by turning the Orange House into a B&B. It was basic with no air conditioning, but it was also an oasis of calm, wind chimes, homemade jam, and serious research. The high point was when she would summon her volunteers to watch as she poured out a bucket of hatchlings on the sand, and the tiny creatures, flippers going frantically, scurried down to the breaking waves. Their enemies were many. Dogs would dig up the nests to eat the eggs. Ghost crabs and birds ate the hatchlings, and plastic litter-trapped adults in clothes and plastic litter entangled them. Fishermen working only just offshore trapped adults in clothes meshed nets and even disrupted their swims with dynamite. But the most insidious enemy was development. More and more flats, hotels, and resorts were rising on either side of Mansouri. Its unspoilt tranquility was becoming rare. Security lights competed with the moon to confound the hatchlings' sense of direction. Yet this small, hemmed-in site was the home to which the female hatchlings would one day feel compelled to return. She campaigned in all the ways she could think of. Before dawn, she and her volunteers would patrol the shore, picking up litter and looking for fresh little turtle tracks. She measured nests, roofed them with wire mesh, counted the papery-shelled eggs, helped the hatchlings out, and sent her data to global conservation groups. After that, she fought, passionately, sometimes tearfully. She repeated that the turtles had a right to the beach. It had been theirs for the past 250 million years, before humans existed. Who were humans to kick them out? All they were asking for was a short season to nest. Then they, her family, would be gone again. Many people hated her insistent, "Know this, know that." She understood, without work, without food, the last thing on their minds was ecology. Almost no Lebanese came to help her, only foreigners. Some locals even turned up with Kalashnikovs. But at least she made the fishermen give up using dynamite and persuaded two local mayors to declare the beach a haima, a community reserve. She tried to restrict partying there and stop cars driving onto it. She also did her best to obstruct the building of the Pelagio Beach Resort almost next door, which contravened planning rules, and she petitioned the UN peacekeepers stationed in South Lebanon to stop throwing their rubbish into the sea. For war was the other constant consideration. The Orange House was only 12 kilometers inside the Israeli border. In 2006, when Israel attacked its nesting season, she asked Hezbollah fighters point blank to leave the beach. They did, but then set up rockets right behind the house. She and Hibaba had to flee, first to a hut on the beach, then, after the Orange House was hit, to Beirut. When they returned, it was to find a military checkpoint next door. In future
volunteers had to be cleared through security. Ironically, though, when war or COVID emptied the beaches, the turtles thrived. In 2007, she reported that around 5,000 hatchlings had successfully launched themselves. Nonetheless, she made the resolution never to live Mansouri Beach again. No matter what, she would stay in her dream place. She made a statue for the garden out of all the Israeli shells that had already fallen on her house. Her dealings with Hezbollah, she had to, they were the local authority, possibly compromised her, but she waved that off. She was just a civilian. Anyway, there was no other heaven but her orange house among the trees and by the beach. That was it. That was her patch to which she had to return as surely as the female turtles did, with unwavering determination, over mile after mile of rolling sea. Pilates, the resistance movement. An old exercise method is newly trendy. Attending a Pilates class means reckoning with your own feebleness. The reformer machine, a moving carriage attached to various springs and straps, looks rather like a torture device, and depending on your instructor's inclination, it can be. The idea is to perform slow, controlled movements, such as lunges, using springs as resistance. It does not sound too bad, but then out of nowhere, you are dripping with sweat and your knees are shaking as if you are performing a bad Elvis impersonation. Perhaps it is cool to be humbled, because Pilates, which can be performed on a mat as well as a machine, is absolutely on fire. Emphasis on the abs. It was the fastest growing workout type worldwide in 2025 on ClassPass, a fitness session booking platform. Earlier this year, Google searches for reformer Pilates hit an all-time high. On social media, videos often go viral, particularly ones of muscly men struggling and cursing through a session. MMCG, a property consultancy, has estimated that Club Pilates, America's largest studio franchise, grew from fewer than 50 branches in 2015 to more than 1,100 in 2024. People are opening Pilates studios the way they opened frozen yogurt places and car washes, says Maria Leon of Bodyline, a studio in Los Angeles, a city renowned for toned, beach-ready bodies. This is not to say Pilates is new. In fact, Joseph Pilates opened the first studio in New York in 1926. A German fitness fanatic, he devised the system while interned in a British camp during the First World War. He initially dubbed his exercises, which strengthen muscles but minimize stress on the joints, Controlology. Unsurprisingly, the name did not stick. The appeal of Pilates then and now is its emphasis on power and flexibility. The rewards of strength training are widely known, and this format appeals to women who may not enjoy pumping iron in the gym, reckons Bethan Dando, a Pilates instructor. Its reputation for improving mobility, aiding muscle recovery, and strengthening joints also makes it an effective complement to weightlifting, which could explain the rising interest from men. It has been endorsed by athletes including LeBron James, an American basketball player, and George Ford, an English rugby player, who reckon Pilates helps with injury rehabilitation and keeps them supple. Can the craze stretch further? Jeff Blatt of Playlist, ClassPass's parent company, says that in some markets, supply growth is outpacing that of demand. So a saturation point may be near.
Many tremble at the cost. In New York, a single reformer class will set you back around $50. But the market is not hamstrung yet. Its fans may feel weak, but the Pilates brand is strong. How little exercise can you get away with? Even very small amounts might be more beneficial than you think. Few things are as unambiguously good for you as exercise. Besides making you fitter and stronger, it cuts your risk of heart disease, strokes, diabetes, many types of cancer, and more. But how much of the cure-all do you really need? The World Health Organization recommends at least 150 minutes a week of moderate activity, such as easy jogging or cycling, and 2 sessions a week of strength training. Many still fall short. In America, for instance, less than half of adults meet the minimum recommendations for just cardiovascular exercise alone. Those who hate pounding the pavement need not despair, though. Even a little exercise is better than none. And a growing pile of evidence suggests that might be true even with very small amounts of exercise indeed, potentially just a few minutes a day. Scientists have long known that the returns to exercise are not constant. The biggest benefits come from doing any at all. Doing lots is better than doing just a little, but the relative improvement is smaller. A meta-analysis published in 2015 pooled data covering around 660,000 people in America and compared the amount of exercise participants claimed to do with the number who died over the following years. The average follow-up period was 14 years. Compared with those who did no exercise at all, people who reported doing less than the WHO's minimum had a 20% lower chance of dying over the follow-up period. Those who did between 1 and 2 times as much as the WHO guidelines saw their risk fall by 31%. The truly keen who did 2 to 3 times more than advised saw a drop of 37%, a much smaller jump than those who went from nothing to just a little. One problem with such studies is that they rely on self-reporting, which is often unreliable. Newer studies use wearable sensors, which are more reliable and which allow more granular measurements. They suggest that even tiny irregular spurts of exercise can have powerful health benefits. In 2022, a group of researchers published a study that crunched data from 25,000 British people who did no organized exercise. The researchers were interested in vigorous intermittent lifestyle physical activity, or VILPA, short bursts of relatively intense exercise undertaking in daily life, such as running for a bus or climbing steep stairs. Few of the participants did much VILPA. The median was just 4.4 minutes per day, but even that was associated with a reduction in the chance of dying from any cause of up to 30% in the following 7 years for which the average participant was monitored. The correlation persisted even after the researchers tried to account for the idea that casualty might run the other way, with only the already healthy capable of performing VILPA. Exactly why VILPAs seem to be so good for you is not yet clear. One theory is that they work in essentially the same way as high-intensity interval training, a quick but demanding method of getting into shape. But inspired by the results, some academics have started advocating exercise snacks, short bursts of activity that even the most gym-shy or time-pressed should be able to manage. Do some bodyweight squats while waiting for the kettle to boil, say,
or knock out some star jumps during a dull Zoom meeting. But don't forget to turn the camera off first. As the old saying goes, every little helps. In fact, it may help much more than you think. Dendrology, a tall order. Clever engineering lets the tallest trees survive droughts. Towering over 100 meters above the forest floor, the dipterocarp, named after its winged seeds which spiral away in the wind, is the tallest tropical tree in the world. For a plant, being tall is an advantage. If your neighbors cannot overshadow you, that leaves you with the lion's share of the sunlight. But trees need water as well as light. And here, being tall presents a problem. The physics of moving liquid through thin channels means that the taller a tree gets, the harder it is to pump water from the soil to the leaves in the crown. Scientists had assumed that would leave big trees like dipterocarps more vulnerable than their more diminutive competitors when water was scarce. But in a paper published on July 2nd in Science, a team led by Paulo Bittencourt of Cardiff University has shown that thanks to some clever evolutionary engineering, this is not true. A tree's trunk contains a network of tubes known as xylem, whose job is to ferry water from the roots to leaves. While many animals pump fluid around their bodies with a heart, trees rely on evaporation to keep the liquids flowing. As water in the leaves escapes into the air, it creates suction in the xylem. That draws more water up to fill the space. That process is aided by the properties of water itself. Water molecules tend to cling to their neighbors, so that as one is drawn up, others follow. The molecules also adhere to the walls of the xylem, helping to counteract the downward pull of gravity. This plumbing system, clever as it is, poses two problems for tall timber. The first is due to gravity. As the height of a tree increases, so does the tension toward the top of its xylem. If that tension gets too high, the links between water molecules can break, allowing pockets of air to form and blocking the flow. The second is the length of the tubes themselves. It is harder to sip orange juice through a long straw than a short one. For the same reason, friction between the liquid and the walls, mostly, the greater the distance between a tree's roots and leaves, the harder it is for water to flow up its xylem. These challenges had led to a prediction among dendrologists. Giant trees ought to have a harder time getting water up to their leaves, leaving them more at risk of drought. And yet, says Dr. Bittencourt, actual data was lacking. That is perhaps not surprising, for collecting it is hard work. The tallest trees can be scaled only by specialist climbers. Fortunately, some of Dr. Bittencourt's colleagues were experienced tree climbers. The team chose as test subjects a collection of dipterocarps in a rainforest in northeastern Borneo. Over the course of 3 months in 2022, the researchers measured 38 different trees. The team then monitored how fast 27 of those trees grew over 770 days from 2022 to 2024. What we found is that the trees were adjusting some key parameters so they could be very tall and still keep their leaves hydrated, says Dr. Bittencourt. Each tree's water-transporting xylem widened as they ran from tip to base, which helps reduce resistance in the parts of the xylem closest to the ground. For the tallest trees, the widening was more pronounced than would be expected if they were simply scaled-up versions of their shorter relatives.
Gravity meant that the pulling power of leaves declined as trees got taller, as expected. But the dipterocarps had accounted for that, too. Their highest leaves sported higher concentrations of osmolites, chemicals that help cells hold their shape when water is scarce. That meant they were no more susceptible to wilting than those lower down. Thanks to such clever engineering, the researchers found no relation between a tree's height and a reduction in its growth rate during a six-month drought that began in December 2023. By virtue of their enormous size, the tallest 1% of trees store over half of the carbon in Earth's forests. The assumption that these giants will be the most severely affected by droughts is factored into some climate change model. The dipterocarp's clever plumbing suggests those models may need pruning. This world, the world in business. A year after legislation passed to create them, Trump accounts became operational. American babies born from 2025 to 2028, the 4 years of Donald Trump's second term, can register and have $1,000 invested for them in American shares. Despite being named after the president, the scheme is mostly funded by the taxpayer, with companies, wealthy individuals, and parents adding top-ups. Last year, the Michael and Susan Dell Foundation pledged $6.3 billion for the program. The Treasury has said that 6 million Trump accounts have been opened so far. A week after the Trump administration lifted its ban on Anthropic's latest AI models, OpenAI rolled out GPT 5.6, its most advanced machine learning system. The launch had been delayed by the government's request that it be released to only a limited number of vetted users to assess the security risks. It is now reportedly satisfied that GPT 5.6 has passed those extra checks. SK Hynix's share offering on the NASDAQ exchange was heavily oversubscribed ahead of the stock's debut on July 10th. The South Korean chip maker is seeking to raise $28 billion through the sale of American depository receipts, enabling investors in the U.S. to buy its stock, which, after SpaceX, would be the second largest share offering on record. Samsung, which is also benefiting from the demand for memory chips, said it expects to log an operating profit for the second quarter of 89.4 trillion Korean won, $59 billion, another record for the company, and double its operating profit for all of 2025. But the share prices of Samsung and SK Hynix fell heavily amid more investor jitters about the durability of AI spending. That's all the time that we have for today. This has been Mary Kiefer with a reading of The Economist. I hope you've enjoyed today's reading from the audio reading service at the Allen County Public Library in Fort Wayne, Indiana.

0: This program is intended for individuals who are blind or are unable to read physical print and is brought to you by CABVI's Audio Information Services team.
1: Good morning and welcome to the Wall Street Journal coverage for today, Wednesday, August 5th. I'm Trip Eldridge. With me, Bill Machuga and Greg Nock. And here are the front page stories we'll be reading for you. How the vandalism claims crumbled, reflecting pool project, continues to be a thorny issue for the administration. CDC reports leap in cases expands the outbreak to 15 states. Cyclosporiasis traced to shredded iceberg lettuce. Senate committee advances blanche for AG after a standoff. The full chamber must now hold a final vote on the confirmation, potentially as early as this week. Trump keeps making threats. World leaders aren't blinking. Nations are shrugging off the president's bombast that once raised global alarms. And predatory schools cheated veterans out of job training. Institutions defrauded Virginia of $300 million in post-investigation series. And a four-color photo with the White House pictured here. Helipad headache. President Donald Trump has directed contractors to redo weeks of work on his planned White House helipad. A granite presidential seal was installed in July but was removed yesterday. That story is in the inside section. And we'll begin with the CDC expanding its largest known cyclosporiasis outbreak to 15 states. That's co-reported by Lena Sun and Rachel Robin. The Center for Disease Control and Prevention is expanding the largest known cyclosporiasis outbreak to 15 states, adding six where the illness have been traced to shredded iceberg lettuce sourced from central Mexico, according to three people familiar with the investigation. Missouri

0: This service is intended solely for individuals who cannot read conventional print due to a disability. Ineligible listeners risk infringing on copyright laws, and KPBS Radio Reading Service is not responsible for any violations that may occur. Our service may not be redistributed without our written consent. If you agree to these conditions, please continue listening.
1: Of the outbreak on Monday, Michigan health officials announced that two people had died in the outbreak there. The first deaths confirmed in the U.S. related to the microscopic parasite. Both people had underlying health conditions that may have affected by the intestinal illness and dehydration. On July 24th, federal officials had linked illness to 9 states to the outbreak. The CDC said the epidemiological and traceback data continues to show that iceberg lettuce from Taylor Farms de Mexico was contaminated with the parasite that has made people sick. The newly linked states join Illinois, Indiana, Kansas, Kentucky, Michigan, Ohio, Oklahoma, Pennsylvania, and West Virginia. Taylor Farms recalled shredded lettuce, iceberg lettuce sourced from central Mexico on July 17th after investigators linked the product to illness among people who had eaten at Taco Bell. The company said the lettuce was distributed from June 29th through July 16th through food service channels and retail stores in 27 states. Federal investigators so far have publicly linked illnesses to only a portion of the states where the company said the recalled lettuce was distributed. Federal officials are also investigating outbreaks and illness in more than 24 states that have not been linked to the 15-state outbreak. The sources of other outbreaks have not been identified or tied to Taylor Farms. Taylor Farms has declined to provide additional details, including how many pounds of product were covered by the recall and where shredded lettuce was distributed before June 29th. A Taylor Farms spokesperson didn't immediately respond to requests for comment. During the foodborne illness outbreaks, the CDC is charged with trying to identify the food sickening Americans, relying on labor-intensive disease and detective work that includes detailed interviews with people about what they ate, where they ate it, and when. The FDA works to determine who produced the contaminated food and works with the food companies to stop it from being sold. The FDA also tries to identify how the food may have become contaminated. The new cases reported don't necessarily mean the risk is still ongoing, experts have said. The true number of 6 people in the multi-state outbreak is probably higher than the number reported, and the outbreak may not be limited to the states with illnesses, the CDC has said. The incubation period is long, and some people recover without medical care and are not tested for cyclospora. Recent illnesses may not have been recorded because it takes as long as 6 weeks to determine if a sick person is part of the outbreak. We're always trying to figure out what is the risk today of going and eating a salad, for example, said Craig Hedberg, a professor of University of Minnesota's Division of Environmental Sciences. And that's where the story ends abruptly. How Trump's claims of vandalism at the renovated reflecting pool crumbled. This is co-reported by Dan Diamond, Liam Bowman, Salvador Rizzo, and Jake Spring. Standing on the basin of the Lincoln Memorial's reflective pool in early May, President Donald Trump promised to fix the leaks and other problems that had long plagued one of the Capitol's most recognizable landmarks. It's going to last, I would say, 50 years, he said. It'll last. It's going to last a long time. Trump vowed to finish the job in time for the July 4th celebrations on the National Mall. He and his aides cast the project, launched with multi-million dollar no contract bid and without the normal review process, as a demonstration of how quickly the longtime real estate magnate could transform Washington. Trump's changes instead lasted a few days. The basin's coating began to visibly peel, with chunks of Trump's new pool liner tinted American flag blue littering the surface and algae blooms clouding the water. Since then, the administration's response is to blame vandals for the damage. Has morphed into a political headache, raising questions about leaders in the administration knew as the government pursued criminal charges against 4 people, including former U.S. Olympian David Hearn. The president is furious at one of his most ardent supporters, Jeanine Pirro, the U.S. attorney for the nation's capital, for dropping vandalism charges against the 4 people in recent days. Prosecutors in a Friday court filing blamed the damage on flawed installation work and said the Interior Department had not shared critical information on a timely matter. Trump lashed out at Pirro on social media and delivered a very pointed message in a

0: phone call Saturday, a White House official said. Monday, he renewed the criticism from the Oval Office, saying she had folded like an umbrella. The Reflecting Pool Project, intended as a showcase for Trump's ability to quickly get things done, has instead become a speed bump in his second term. Its problem-riddled rollout comes as Trump presses ahead with larger and more complex projects that would remake Washington's skyline, including a new White House ballroom and a 250-foot-tall triumphal arch. The pool was drained again in July for more repairs. Government records strongly suggest that a rushed and botched installation by AIC, the primary contractor, led to the visible damage in the pool's new liner, Pirro, and one of the deputies wrote in a filing Friday. Pirro accused the Interior Department of withholding relevant documents that would have scuttled the investigation. The pool's problems had sparked tirades from Trump in the White House, and the president soon grew angry for another reason. Pirro did not give the White House a heads up about dropping the charges, an official said. The president spoke with her by phone Saturday to discuss the decision, a call first reported by CNN. Trump publicly turned his ire on Pirro, too, saying on social media he disagreed 100% with her decision, and again insisting that vandals were to blame. Interior Secretary Doug Burgum chimed in to agree that vandals repeatedly damaged the site, claiming the acts were caught on camera and insisting his agency had been forthcoming with the Justice Department lawyers. The White House and the Interior Department declined further comment, referring to Trump and Bergman's posts. Atlantic Industry Coatings, the contractor, didn't respond to repeated requests. Outside observers for weeks have dismissed claims of widespread vandalism. A Washington Post analysis of satellite imagery and photos and videos taken in June during the renovation concluded that the basin's peeling was probably caused by application errors. Waterproofing experts who reviewed the evidence reached the same conclusion. The administration publicly disputed that the coating had been improperly applied, but on Monday, Trump acknowledged some frustration with the contractor's work. "I'm not saying I was 100% thrilled with the contractor, but the contractor was rushing," he said from the Oval Office, noticed that workers had a tight deadline. He saved, though, his sharpest words for Pirro. "I guess she choked. I don't know what the hell happened," he said. Pirro, a former Fox News host, had been a staunch defender of the president before joining his administration, and her current role had pursued several claims of wrongdoing involving Trump's perceived political foes, having setbacks in court along the way, including a failed attempt to prosecute a D.C. man for misdemeanor assaults after throwing a sandwich at a federal agent last year. The 20-page filing by prosecutors to drop Hearn's case was extraordinary, not only because it contradicted what Trump and Pirro had said publicly about charges, but because it painstakingly outlined Interior Department documents showing problems with the liner's installation and how prosecutors came to feel deceived. Pirro reviewed and signed off on the motion after speaking with Michael Spence, the chief of the unit handling Superior Court cases in the U.S. Attorney's Office, according to people familiar with the matter. Norm Eisen, a lawyer for Hearn, said he didn't accept the claim that the Justice Department was unaware of evidence indicating Hearn's innocence. Eisen cited public photographs and reports demonstrating that the damage probably stemmed from contractor errors. The idea that Jeanine Pirro and her office were somehow hornswoggled by Interior is not credible, Eisen said. This account is drawn from interviews with Justice, Interior, and White House officials, as well as public statements and documents disclosed by the Trump administration in legal battles over the Reflecting Pool. Trump decided to revamp the century-old pool earlier this year, saying that friends had criticized the historic site's appearance and smell. "I was getting complaints from people saying it wasn't good," Trump told reporters. "I called Doug Burgum and he agreed." The pool's last significant renovation began during the Obama administration, took several years, and cost $34 million. Trump concluded he could do it much faster and far cheaper. The president also believed he could personally drive the project, having transformed the relationship between the White House and the National Park Service staff. Trump had torn down the White House's east wing to build a planned 90,000-square-foot ballroom addition, begun planning a triumphal arch near the Arlington National Cemetery, and envisioned other major projects on federal parkland like renovating several golf courses. "The pool, in comparison, felt straightforward," Trump would tell allies. The administration had also stripped away layers between on-the-ground Park Service employees and senior Interior and White House officials. Many senior Park employees left amid U.S. DOGE service cuts last year that reduced the agency's staff by about a quarter, leaving fewer experienced officials between junior staff and political appointees. Officials with little historic preservation experience wound up making construction decisions, while park staff with experience renovating the mall ended up being sidelined. By March, the National Park Service was fast-tracking the pool at the White House's direction. The changes, which included applying a new tinted epoxy to the basin, didn't undergo the normal review process because there's no other option than to speed the project to meet the administration's timeline, a park official wrote in a March 30th document. Trump unveiled the project in the Oval Office on April 23rd, releasing an accompanied promotional video later that day and calling it a business study. "It'll look far more beautiful than it did in 1922 when they built it," Trump said. Rather than spend years and potentially hundreds of millions of dollars, he said his renovation would cost less than $2 million and take just 2 weeks. That cost would later balloon. Almost immediately, historic preservationists and past administration officials cautioned Trump was moving too quickly. Charles Birnbaum, who heads the Cultural Landscape Foundation, an education and advocacy organization focused on historic sites, said after Trump's announcement that he didn't understand how something so important could be changed without testing the new materials. "The notion has been, do the work, ask questions later," Birnbaum said, referencing Trump's other local construction projects, such as his demolition of the White House's East Wing to build the ballroom. Birnbaum, his group, also sued to stop the pool project, although a judge rejected an injunction. The work on the pool began May 5th as contractors cleaned the site and started spraying a specialized protective coating, Rhino 406, on a portion of the basin, according to a Justice Department write-up. Then, on May 6th, it rained, forcing workers to pause for a day. Behind the scenes, the warning signs came quickly. "It appears AIC is significantly behind schedule," an employee with a contractor responsible for monitoring AIC's progress wrote in an email shared with Interior Department officials on May 7th, according to the Justice Department. More delays followed. Rain repeatedly halted work, and contractors ran out of Rhino 406 on May 18th, forcing another pause until more supplies arrived, according to the Justice Department. The job was largely complete by June 7th, and workers began refilling the pool. A final inspection was held June 9th, the Justice Department wrote, as the pool officially opened. 1 month later, and costing more than $12 million, more than Trump had originally promised, the cleaned-up pool initially won bipartisan praise, and the president posted a flurry of photos on social media. Trump also shared images of the pool looking grimy and filled with trash, saying that was its appearance under Joe Biden, compared with a pristine pool that was due to his leadership. "Everybody's looking at the reflecting pool. They can't believe it reflects," Trump said in the Oval Office the following day. "When I'm here, it'll be perfect." The next day, a Park Service engineer concluded the pool's new liner had already begun to peel, blaming contractor error, according to the documents released Friday by the Justice Department. Soon, passersby noticed the peeling, too. Hearn told the Post that when he visited the pool on June 19th, he saw a piece of the liner that was already partially detached from the pool bottom and reached into the water to see what it felt like. He was quickly arrested by U.S. park officers and charged with vandalizing the site, and more arrests followed. The charges gave administration officials cover for the claim that the pool's problems stem from deliberate damage, but none of those arrested were accused of the most serious conduct that Trump publicly alleged, using blades or chemicals to damage the liner. They took some form of knife or blade and put a 250-foot-long gash into the beautiful facade of that took so long, so much work, competence, money, build, complete. "They also poured corrosive and destructive chemicals in the pool," Trump wrote on social media in June, increasing the length of the gash to 3 to 350 feet in subsequent posts. Frank Lanz, the Park Service deputy director, also told a federal judge in a separate case on June 24th that foam sealant on the pool had been cut with a sharp knife or razor, Lands, a former Army deputy garrison commander who joined the Park Service in 2021, had become a central figure in carrying out Trump's policies in Washington. He declined to comment for this story. Pirro, who handles prosecutions of both local and federal crimes in D.C., initially framed the alleged vandalism as an assault on Americans' shared heritage. She visited the pool on July 1st to inspect the damage, according to court records. When a grand jury indicted Hearn the next day on a felony charge of destruction of property, the sole felony vandalism charge pursued in the connection with the pool, Pirro gave a news conference and later a Fox News interview in which she described him forcefully and violently tugging at the liner with both hands and shouting at a Park Service employee who told him to stop. "I didn't charge anything harshly," she told reporters at the time, adding there was tremendous damage. But inside the U.S. Attorney's Office, frustration with building with the interior officials who had yet to furnish the information prosecutors were requesting about the damage to the pool. All the prosecutors had were a set of bare-bones police reports from the Park Service officers who had arrested Hearn and three other defendants who were charged with misdemeanor offenses, according to the Justice Department filing. When Hearn's defense team toured the site on July 17th, Pirro visited again. With the pool drained, prosecutors could see the damage more clearly, according to her office's court filing. The peeling wasn't just around the edges, court papers say, but in the middle of the pool, too, spots that would have been very difficult for vandals to reach. Pirro said her office immediately requested Interior Department records about the liner installation process. These documents indicated a rushed and flawed installation process with repeated failures of the lining during the installation process and extensive peeling of the lining throughout the reflecting pool, Pirro's office said in the court filing. The records included emails and reports documenting the liner's installation flaws, rain-related setbacks, blistering, and peeling, all of it in writing before the charges had been filed in court. Had the Interior Department been forthcoming with the information and clearly in its possession, the government would not have sought a grand jury indictment, the filing said. Prosecutors also dropped charges against the three people facing misdemeanors. One of them, Justin Carino, lost his job as a government contractor because of the case and suffered reputational damage, according to his lawyer, David Benowitz. The charge should never have been brought in the first place, Benowitz said. The Justice Department could charge the cases again, but it would be difficult given the prosecutor's conclusions in the filing. Trump has seemingly continued his own investigation. On Saturday, he shared security footage on social media that showed people with their hands in the reflecting pool. "Look for yourself at the vandalism that took place at the reflecting pool," he wrote. "The material is being cut with a knife or box cutter for all to see." The video shows three people reaching into the water along the north edge of the pool, but it's not clear anyone is holding a knife or a box cutter. The video appears to be a longer version of a clip previously shared by the U.S. Park Police on June 24th, seeking the public's help identifying a person in the footage. Police said it was recorded on June 19th, roughly an hour before Hearn was approached by officers. The saga has angered congressional Democrats who have launched investigations into Trump's project and say that passersby should have been arrested, and left some Republican lawmakers bemused and befuddled.
1: Good morning, everyone, on this beautiful Wednesday morning, August the 5th. My name is Bill Machuga, and I will be reading two of the articles for you from this morning's front page of the Washington Post. And the first article is under the courts and law. The headline, Senate Committee Advances Blanche's AG nomination after standoff over Trump fund. This is written by Jeremy Roebuck and Theodoric Meyer. A divided Senate Judiciary Committee voted Tuesday to advance Todd Blanche's nomination to become Attorney General, putting President Donald Trump's former criminal defense lawyer one step closer to becoming the next confirmed head of the Justice Department. The 12-10 party line vote came after Blanche's prospects for the job were nearly derailed last week by lingering Republican concerns over the controversial deal the department brokered this spring to resolve Trump's legal claims against the IRS tax returns. Two GOP holdouts, Senators John Cornyn of Texas and Tom Tillis of North Carolina, threatened to vote against the acting attorney general, potentially killing his nomination at the committee stage, without written assurances that the Justice Department would not move forward with aspects of the agreement, including its proposed $1.8 billion fund for people who claimed they were victims of politicized prosecutions. Both senators said Tuesday that Blanche had allayed their concerns with a pair of written statements issued late Sunday purporting to impose limits on the deal, a step Blanche had previously resisted. As Cornyn cast his vote in favor of Blanche, he appeared to acknowledge the chief criticism of those written commitments, that they had not been signed off on, that they had not been signed off on by Trump's legal team and could be reversed by the president. Ultimately, Cornyn said, bringing stability to a Justice Department that has been without a permanent leader since Trump fired Attorney General Pam Bondi 4 months ago, influenced his decision to vote for the nominee. Quoting, "We need a stabilizing force at the Department of Justice, and Mr. Blanche deserves the opportunity to provide that," he said. Senator Peter Welch, Democrat of Vermont, made a related argument before joining the rest of the committee's Democrats in voting against the nominee, rejecting Blanche, who brings considerable experience as a federal prosecutor earlier in his career, could prompt Trump to nominate someone less qualified. "If we rejected Todd Blanche, this corrupt president would find a new Todd Blanche," Welch said. The committee's vote Tuesday clears the way for the full Senate to hold a final vote on Blanche's confirmation, potentially as early as this week. Blanche can only afford to lose two GOP votes in the full Senate, given the expectation of united opposition from Democrats and the continued absence of Senator Mitch McConnell, Republican of Kentucky, who is recovering after suffering a fall. Several Republicans have yet to pledge their support. While Republicans on the Judiciary Committee were unified in backing Blanche, Tuesday's hearing revealed emerging fault lines between GOP lawmakers and the Trump administration over the direction that the Justice Department has taken over the past year and a half. Senator Chuck Grassley of Iowa, the Judiciary Committee's chairman and a reliable Trump loyalist who praised Blanche as an exemplary nominee, nonetheless called it a crime that it had taken the White House and Justice Department so long to address Cornyn's and Tillis's concerns about Trump's IRS deal. He also added that he shared the senator's concerns. Tillis criticized the department's prosecution of former FBI Director James B. Comey, the latest case the department has pursued at Trump's urging against his perceived political foes. Comey was indicted this year after posting on social media a photo of seashells arranged to spell 8647, which prosecutors have charged was a subtle threat against the president's life, allegations the former FBI director has denied. Trump is the 47th president, and 86 commonly means to get rid of something. Quoting still, "Some bonehead in North Carolina thinks that that's a crime," Tillis said Tuesday. "Well, they better damn sure have information to back it up, because if all it is a picture, that person should lose his job. Of Blanche, the senator added, what I hope to see out of him is a bending of the curve of this absurdity. Cornyn, who praised Blanche's willingness to address questions about the IRS deal, beseeched the nominee to use, when necessary, the trust he has built with Trump as his personal lawyer. As POTUS needs someone in this role with a strong legal mind, but who also is close enough to him to give him confidential legal advice and to tell him hard truths, Cornyn posted after the hearing, I would advise Mr. Blanche not to be afraid to capitalize on that earned trust when necessary for the good of the country. Democrats maintained Tuesday that Blanche, at every step, has demonstrated an inability or an unwillingness to do so. In his brief but tumultuous tenure, they argued, Blanche has overseen a hollowing out of the Justice Department's ranks and defended Trump's efforts to erode its traditional independence. They accused Blanche of using the department's resources to enrich the president, pursue his political vendettas, and stage manage the end of his IRS lawsuit to create a deal designed to personally benefit Trump and his allies at the expense of American taxpayers. The fundamental problem with Todd Blanche is not that he's inexperienced, not that he's not capable, not that he's not intelligent. The problem with confirming Todd Blanche is that he has never been able to shed his role as criminal defense lawyer for Donald Trump. He just can't do it, Senator Adam Schiff of California said. He does not represent the American people. He will only do what's best for Donald Trump. The Judiciary Committee vote was expected to be the chief hurdle Blanche faced in the nomination process. Several Republican senators have not yet committed their votes to confirm him, including Senators Lisa Murkowski of Alaska and Bill Cassidy of Louisiana, both of whom declined to say Tuesday which way they were leaning. And at least one Republican, Susan Collins of Maine, said late Tuesday she would vote against the nomination. Collins cited Blanche's approval of the IRS deal and the failed Justice Department effort earlier this year to indict Senators Mark Kelly of Arizona and Alyssa Slotkin of Michigan, as well as other lawmakers, over a video they made urging service members to resist unlawful orders. While I believe Mr. Blanche is a capable lawyer, the Department of Justice has become increasingly political, said Collins, who faces a competitive election this November in her purple state. Nonetheless, many GOP lawmakers said they were reassured by the concessions Tillis and Cornyn had extracted from Blanche on the IRS deal. In addition to the written commitment eliminating the nearly $1.8 billion payout fund, Blanche has also clarified another aspect of Trump's deal, one that shields the president, his sons, and their businesses from past tax claims. Blanche said Sunday those protections apply only retroactively and would not bar the IRS from auditing the Trumps moving forward. Those protections alone could still provide an unusually lucrative benefit to a president who has often complained that he has been targeted by repeated IRS audits. And that is the end of that particular article, ladies and gents. And we're going to move on to a second one here under Europe. The headline is, Trump keeps making threats. The world has stopped flinching. This is written by Steve Hendricks and Anthony Fiola. London. When President Donald Trump strode into the Rose Garden in April 2025, brandishing a poster board of tariff hikes. The world leaped as if a fire alarm had gone off. Markets shed trillions of dollars. Envoys rushed to Washington. More than 75 governments scrambled to negotiate, some scrapping carefully prepped countermeasures in a rush to cut deals. 16 months later, the flabbergasting threats keep piling up to weaponize trade, annex Canada, seize Greenland, abandon NATO, annihilate Iran. But the alarm bells have gone quiet. World leaders are slower to rattle as they've seen the president increasingly fenced in by courts, rebuffed by Congress, and strung along by Tehran, his ultimatums evaporating and poll numbers sinking. When Trump announced a fresh barrage of tariffs last month, this time based on accusations of child labor violations, to skirt limits imposed by the Supreme Court, the world didn't shriek. It shrugged. France's central bank governor predicted little impact. Britain proclaimed its exporters largely unaffected. Mexico's economy minister waved it off as one tariff simply replacing another. The financial markets, inured to the bluster, hardly moved. As Trump nears the midpoint of his second term, officials and analysts say one of his signature powers to bluster on social media, shock, spark panic, and convert that panic into the outcomes that he wants. This has begun to fade. The bully pulpit of the presidency remains, but the audience is no longer quaking in the pews. "We're getting used to these daily announcements," said Brando Benatei, an Italian member of the European Parliament who chairs its delegation for relations with the United States. "We don't take them so seriously anymore." At home, Trump continues to dominate the national conversation and drive the policy agenda. Still, the president was unable to muscle the Republican-controlled Senate into leaving the Epstein files under seal or passing his signature Save America Act. This week, he had to make concessions to get his nomination of Todd Blanche as Attorney General back on track. Abroad, most consequently, Iran refuses to bend under American bombs and reopen the Strait of Hormuz, and Russian President Vladimir Putin persists in his war in Ukraine. Europe met Trump's recently renewed demands for Greenland with a collective sigh, and trading partners have shrugged off the latest tariffs. For a world weary of the United States' capacity to disrupt, the bombast is baked in, the threats are frequently bluffs, and the president who relishes shock and awe in the end often backs down. The stock trader's refrain of TACO, T-A-C-O, that stands for Trump Always Chickens Out, has begun to take hold in more world capitals, said Jeremy Shapiro, director of the U.S. program at the European Council on Foreign Relations think tank. "I've been a little surprised at how much his bluster has worked until now," Shapiro said, of the bravado that rattled the world at the start of Trump's second term. "It was effective," he said, "because it drew on the awesome power and deep, long-stored-up diplomatic capital of the United States. Reserves," he said, "that Trump has finally started to blow through." Officials are starting to notice that he's kind of a bully, and it's quite easy to scare, Shapiro said. Last year's Liberation Day tariffs were hollowed out within days by carve-outs and delays. The steep levies he threatened against European allies over Greenland were withdrawn in Davos, Switzerland, in January for a vague framework that Denmark never accepted and has yielded no major change. China met his threat of 100% tariffs by refusing to blink, then used its chokehold on rare earth minerals and a halt on U.S. soybean purchases to force Washington into a climb down, a lesson in how standing tough often causes Trump to bend that other governments have also learned. Brazil's president, Luiz Inácio Lula da Silva, ignored a 50% tariff designed to derail the prosecution of former President Jair Bolsonaro, who was convicted of charges related to fomenting an armed coup and sentenced to 27 years anyway. Nowhere is the erosion of Trump's bluster power starker than in Iran, where the United States and Israel initiated a bombing campaign that killed the country's supreme leader and other top officials, but left the Islamic regime intact, and with a stranglehold on the Strait of Hormuz, a vital conduit for global energy supplies and other cargo. Trump issued a cascade of ultimatums demanding that Tehran reopen the strait, notably threatening to annihilate Iranian civilization if it refused. The strait stayed shut. Iran did not fold, even under existential threat, and Trump quietly shifted his stated goals on regime change and on Iran's stockpile of enriched uranium. Between threats, then bombing, then backing off, what he's radiating to the Iranians is that he's desperate, said Ronald E. Newman, a career Foreign Service officer and U.S. ambassador to Afghanistan, Bahrain, and Algeria under Presidents Bill Clinton and George W. Bush. As experienced bargainers, that means you don't have to lower the price. Newman also put it less diplomatically. The way Trump bargains, he said, I wouldn't give him money to go to the carpet bazaar. Trump's browbeating also failed to pull European countries into his Iran campaign. He threatened Spain with a total trade embargo after it refused assistance, leaned on Britain, France, and Germany to reimpose UN sanctions, and hinted he might not honor America's NATO obligations. But those allies refused to get more deeply involved in the war, and some countries, namely Spain and Italy, have closed their bases or airspace to it. When Trump threatened to cut off trade with Spain, said one EU diplomat, officials seem more inclined to dismiss the comments as rhetorical bluster, with many having learned from experience that his outburst would fizzle if ignored. That is the end of this article as well, ladies and gentlemen. Please have a great, beautiful Wednesday. Bye-bye.
2: How predatory trade schools drained $300 million from the GI Bill and cheated veterans. For-profit trade schools that educate military veterans under the GI Bill have bilked the federal government out of more than $300 million, often by charging eye-popping sums for basic classes that last only a few days or weeks, according to a Washington Post investigation. In New Hampshire, an organic lawn care institute taught veterans how to grow grass in a course that took, at most, 5 days. The school typically billed the Department of Veterans Affairs $14,900 per student, more than triple what it charged civilians not covered by the GI Bill. The federal government paid the school more than $2 million before it came under investigation and closed, records obtained under the Freedom of Information Act show. Another GI Bill trade school based in New Hampshire charged $18,500 in tuition to teach veterans how to make fake rocks out of concrete, federal documents show. That course lasted 8 days. The school owner, a convicted tax evader, exploited veterans as free labor on building projects, according to public records and interviews. Before officials forced it to shut down, VA paid the school $17.8 million over nearly 7 years. In Texas, a destitute high school dropout opened a boot camp that trained novices to become heating and air conditioning technicians in just 6 weeks. Tuition and fees ran around $20,000. Within 3 years, the school had reaped $72 million from the GI Bill to enroll more than 3,500 veterans. The owner bought a Lamborghini, a Ferrari, and a Bentley, and spent almost $200,000 at strip clubs before being arrested and convicted of fraud, court records show. At the owner's trial, several veterans described the boot camp as a slapdash operation that duped them with hollow promises of a good-paying career. "I feel bamboozled," testified Ryan DeFranco, a Marine veteran who said the school's deficient training caused him to lose 3 jobs. "It's a nightmare that lives in the back of my mind all the time." The GI Bill ranks as one of the most popular benefit programs in U.S. history. Since its inception, near the end of World War II, more than 25 million veterans have relied on it to pay for college, job training, and other benefits. Some economists credit the GI Bill with helping to expand America's middle class. Military recruiters tout it as a critical incentive for volunteers to enlist in the armed forces. Last year, taxpayers spent more than $11 billion to educate about 666,000 people under the GI Bill. Over the past 2 decades, Congress has passed laws to make the GI Bill more generous and flexible. Veterans no longer must use their benefits within a few years of leaving the armed forces, and they can transfer benefits to their spouses or children. But lax government oversight has given rise to chicanery and fraud, allowing predatory for-profit trade schools to cheat thousands of veterans out of training intended to help them build new careers, the Post found. Part of the problem is a loophole that allows trade schools to charge exorbitant prices for brief, often rudimentary classes. The GI Bill generally covers up to 36 months of expenses for students enrolled in college or vocational school. VA now pays a maximum of $30,908 annually in tuition at most private and for-profit schools. Lower limits apply to public institutions. While the annual cap is designed to prevent price gouging, VA has no standard for minimum course length, because school bills VA directly for tuition. Veterans who enroll in expensive short-term classes often don't pay close attention to how much they cost. Another fundamental problem, a dearth of rules governing the quality of training at trade schools. Unlike other federal student aid programs, the GI Bill does not require trade schools to obtain academic accreditation. Lawmakers carved out an exception to allow veterans to attend vocational schools that do not grant degrees, as well as work-study programs and apprenticeships. The weak regulations are compounded by poor supervision. VA has contractual arrangements with state officials to help approve and monitor GI Bill schools, especially unaccredited ones, and to make sure they comply with the few quality assurance standards that exist. Many state agencies, in turn, lack resources to be effective watchdogs, according to veteran advocacy groups and the agencies themselves. Trade schools have largely escaped scrutiny because lawmakers and VA officials have focused their attention for the past 2 decades on the rapid growth of online colleges and universities that cater to veterans, but have drawn complaints about quality. Trade schools, which students are required to attend in person, are a far smaller group, but they account for an outsized share of GI Bill fraud, the Post found. The Post made multiple requests to interview Kenneth Smith, the executive director of VA's education service, for this investigation. The department declined. In response to a written list of questions, VA Press Secretary Quinn Slavin said the Post's findings that more than $300 million has been lost to fraud during roughly the past decade represents less than 0.3% of VA's educational budget during that period, underscoring the fact that protecting veterans and taxpayers from fraud is a top VA priority. At the same time, he blamed state governments for enabling fraud within the GI Bill program. The problem is that many state-level bureaucrats have looked the other way for years as fraudsters robbed government programs blind, Slavin said in an emailed statement. He said a White House anti-fraud task force led by Vice President J.D. Vance is moving at unprecedented speed and ferocity to root out the waste, abuse, and criminal exploitation of government programs in these areas and others. To examine the scope of GI Bill fraud and gain insight into how schools cheated taxpayers and veterans, the Post sought financial and enrollment databases from VA under the Freedom of Information Act, as well as records from investigations conducted by the VA Office of Inspector General since the first Trump administration. The government denied the requests, citing privacy exemptions, but the Post filed a lawsuit to compel the release of the material, arguing that disclosure was in the public's interest. After a year-long legal battle, VA and its Inspector General's office released some of the databases and more than 8,000 pages of documents from 20 fraud investigations that resulted in criminal convictions or civil fines. The Post also reviewed more than 10,000 pages of federal court records and trial transcripts and obtained about 1,500 pages of public records from state agencies in Texas, California, New Hampshire, Georgia, and Florida that were responsible for monitoring most of the 20 schools investigated for fraud. The total losses to the government in those investigations exceeded $300 million. 15 of the 20 cases involved unaccredited trade schools. The documents, combined with dozens of independent interviews with veterans and school officials, lay bare the extent of the fraud for the first time and underscore VA's failure to tackle the root causes. Almost all the schools that were investigated had violated VA's rules for years before they were caught. Most packed their courses with too many veterans and not enough civilians, or else charged veterans more, which is against the law. Investigators found that one barber college in Mississippi illegally charged 10 times more for veterans than other students. Some schools falsely claimed they had been in operation for years. At several trade schools, administrators had criminal records that went undiscovered for years because VA and state agencies aren't required to conduct background checks. Some veteran advocacy groups say that VA does not have sufficient tools, expertise, or political will to prevent or rein in fraud. In truth, the configuration of the program is so fundamentally flawed that almost anything goes at any price. And therein lies the problem, said Barmak Nasirian, a vice president at Veteran Education Success, a Washington-based nonprofit that lobbies for GI Bill improvements. I always wondered why the mob stuck to drug dealing and organized crime. Get into this racket, it's easier money. According to a Post-analysis of VA data, unaccredited schools cost taxpayers more money on average than accredited ones. Tuition rates at unaccredited schools were 30% higher. About 59,000 people, or roughly 6% of all GI Bill students, attended unaccredited institutions in 2025. Veterans also filed complaints with VA about unaccredited programs at a rate nearly 5 times higher than for accredited ones, federal data shows. The GI Bill rules designed to prevent waste, fraud, and abuse have been largely unchanged for decades. 2 weeks after Allied forces invaded Normandy on D-Day, President Franklin D. Roosevelt signed the Servicemen's Readjustment Act, Known as the GI Bill, it provided educational benefits and other financial aid to returning veterans. Millions of former GIs took advantage. So did the trade school industry. Within 5 years, the number of for-profit vocational schools in the United States tripled, government records show. A wave of fraud followed. Many trade schools embraced dodgy marketing tactics. Some television repair programs, for example, offered free TV sets to get veterans in the door and then fleeced VA for their tuition. By 1952, about 140 schools were facing criminal fraud investigations. A House of Representatives report at the time concluded there was no doubt that hundreds of millions of dollars have been frittered away on worthless training. During the Korean War, as millions more veterans became eligible for GI Bill benefits, Congress imposed rules intended to ensure quality amid another influx of unaccredited for-profit trade schools. First, lawmakers decreed that veterans on the GI Bill could make up no more than 85% of the students in a course, and that schools had to charge the same tuition for veterans and non-veterans alike. Second, unaccredited trade schools had to be in business for at least 2 years before they could enroll veterans under the GI Bill. The logic behind the rules was that if a school had a track record, with at least some civilians willing to pay full price, then it probably provided an adequate education. In practice, however, compliance hinged to a large degree on an honor system. Today, the government still allows schools to self-report their enrollment and tuition data. Auditors are supposed to visit schools to conduct compliance surveys, but they must provide notice. State agencies, such as veterans commissions or education departments, many of them under-resourced, approve and provide direct oversight of GI Bill schools on VA's behalf under federal law. VA requires schools to post course catalogs and calendars online and to provide evidence to officials of financial soundness. But state regulators and VA pay almost no attention to what is going on in the classroom, said Nasirian, the vice president of Veteran Education Success. As long as the paperwork is right, the question of what did you teach and how much is a non-question, he said. A 2018 audit by the VA Inspector General's office found that neither the states nor the federal government had effective financial controls in place. The audit estimated that VA could make $2.3 billion in improper GI Bill payments over the next 5 years. It also found that the risk of problems was particularly high at for-profit schools. In his statement to the Post, Slavin, the VA press secretary, highlighted recent actions the department has taken to prevent fraud. Earlier this year, he said, VA created a tool that assigns a fraud risk score to schools. In addition, he said, VA's education service started a compliance, investigations, and enforcement division to spot fraud risks and refer cases to the Inspector General's office. Slavin said risk factors for fraud at GI Bill schools include rapid increases in enrollment, rapid increases in tuition, a rising volume of complaints, low course completion rates, and predatory advertising and recruiting practices. He also said VA performs targeted risk-based reviews at schools that generate serious complaints or that data analysis indicates are at serious risk of non-compliance. VA is focused on protecting veterans and taxpayers from fraud like never before, he added. Between 2020 and 2024, the VA Inspector General's office opened 64 investigations into suspected education fraud and referred 47 cases to the Justice Department for prosecution or civil enforcement, according to data that the office provided to the Post. Most of the investigations focused on unaccredited for-profit trade schools. Current and former VA officials, however, said they suspect those cases represent only a tiny percentage of the fraud that occurs. They said VA's education division places a higher priority on processing payments on behalf of veterans than on preventing or detecting fraud. There's a lot of fraud in the education program, Michael Missal, who headed the Inspector General's office from 2016 to 2025, said in an interview. We found lots of issues. In an interview with The Post, the current VA Inspector General, Cheryl Mason, said fraudulent GI Bill schools are becoming more creative and sophisticated in their schemes. The VA is a whole pot of money. All the fraudsters see that, she said. They want to go after taxpayer dollars that VA has been given to support our veterans and their families. Mason added that unaccredited schools pose a special problem because there's less independent vetting and limited government oversight. Staying on top of them is a challenge. In May 2028, a VA employee was startled to discover that for 3 years, the government had been paying NTI Organic Lawn Care Institute, a trade school based in Amherst, New Hampshire, as much as $14,900 in tuition per student to show veterans how to grow grass. Even more surprising, the course took only 4 or 5 days to complete. It could be that a supervisor is aware of how this school operates and everything is above board, the VA employee, who worked at a payment processing center in Oklahoma, emailed several colleagues at the time. However, I felt this warranted your review. Another VA official agreed in an email that the tuition was enormously expensive and questioned whether a lawn care program should qualify as a vocational school under the GI Bill. The discovery prompted the VA Inspector General's office to open an investigation into the unaccredited Lawn Care Institute, which was run by a married couple in their 40s, Tom and Deborah Kelly. Tom had been in the lawn care business for 3 decades and previously owned a turf company called the Lawn Dog. Deborah was in charge of signing up GI Bill students and billing VA, according to court records and investigative files. Investigators suspected that the NTI Organic Lawn Care Institute was breaking VA's rule that tuition must cost the same for veterans and civilians. They set up an undercover sting operation. A school employee told a former soldier named Brendan he'd called the right place. The institute was the only organic lawn care school in the country certified under the GI Bill. His $14,900 in tuition would be fully covered by the VA. Deborah Kelly got on the line. She told Brendan it was so easy to make money in organic lawn care that it was like shooting fish in a barrel. This is perfect for you, she said. A few weeks later, another undercover agent visited the school, posing as a divorced IT salesman who had never served in the military. As investigators suspected what happened, Tom Kelly quoted the undercover agent a much lower price to take the course, $4,900, or $10,000 less than what the school charged veterans. And with that, we conclude today's Washington Post. Tripp and Bill and I will be back next week. Take care until then.
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4: Welcome to the reading of the New York Times for Tuesday, August 4th, 2026. As a reminder, Radio Eye is a reading service intended for people who are blind or have other disabilities that make it difficult to read printed material. Your reader for today is Julie Shaw. We'll start today's reading with the Merriam-Webster Word of the Day. Today's Word of the Day is elan, spelled E-L-A-N. It is a noun. What it means, elan refers to energy and enthusiasm. The example given is, the dancers performed with great style and elan. We were exhausted just watching them. Now we will read the front page headlines from today's edition. We begin with, Trump's fixation on Arctic ships led to billions in no-bid contracts. Next, documents Blanch released to ease path to confirmation leave loopholes. Next, how Democratic socialists are wrestling with their next moves. Next, Mamdani may need to find $5 billion more a year for free child care. Next, Michigan's tense Democratic Senate race poses a big test for a divided party. And last, do you think if I had a job, I would have gone? The first article from the front page of today's edition is entitled, Trump's fixation on Arctic ships led to billions in no-bid contracts. The president decided to buy 11 polar icebreakers after a game of golf with Finland's president. Experts say it's far from clear the United States needs so many. By Christopher Flavel, Andrea Fuller, and Nicholas Nehamas. Late one night last August, Alexander Stubb, the president of Finland, was at his summer residence 2 hours west of Helsinki when his phone rang. On the other end of the line was President Trump calling with a request. He wanted to buy a fleet of massive ships designed to cut through Arctic ice. Mr. Trump had long fixated on these hulking vessels known as polar icebreakers. He viewed them as crucial to dominating the Arctic, where rising temperatures have put key shipping lanes and vast mineral wealth up for grabs. And he was incensed that the United States possessed far fewer than Russia. 2 months later, Mr. Trump and Mr. Stubb were sitting in the Oval Office to announce a deal for 11 icebreakers worth almost $7 billion to be built by shipyards in both countries.

0: This service is intended solely for individuals who cannot read conventional print due to a disability. Ineligible listeners risk infringing on copyright laws, and KPBS Radio Reading Service is not responsible for any violations that may occur. Our service may not be redistributed without our written consent. If you agree to these conditions, please continue listening.
1: Mr. Trump wanted more icebreakers, and he wanted them from Finland. Other countries have more than we do, Mr. Trump proclaimed as he sat with the Finnish leader, and we're buying the finest icebreakers in the world. The story behind Mr. Trump's personal intervention in Coast Guard ships provides new insights into how his administration has cut corners and flouted rules in pursuit of projects that suit the president's desires, regardless of whether they fit any broader strategic rationale. The reliance on no-bid contracts, usually reserved for highly specialized or urgent needs, mirrors other recent Trump-driven projects, ranging in scale from renovations to the Lincoln Memorial Reflecting Pool to a $1.3 billion deal to build a migrant detention center. A New York Times examination of the Coast Guard deal found it relied on personal appeals from Finland's president and Mr. Trump's own view of what constitutes national greatness, along with a fascination with polar icebreakers dating back to a chance encounter in Finland long before he would ever run for president. It also came with no plan to pay for the infrastructure required to support the 11 new ships or the crews to sail them. Those costs are likely to reach into the billions, according to Coast Guard documents. Much of the funding is set to come from money set aside for border security in the Republicans' spending law passed last year, the One Big Beautiful Bill, which gave the administration wide latitude to pour billions into its priorities with little oversight. To justify no-bid contracts for icebreakers, the Trump administration invoked a rarely used exemption, claiming the awards are in the public interest, allowing the government to skip competition while saying little publicly about its rationale. We haven't seen any information or analysis to justify the 11 or to assess the long-term affordability of these decisions, said Shelby S. Oakley, Director of Contracting and National Security Acquisitions for the Nonpartisan U.S. Government Accountability Office. The Coast Guard, she said, risks ending up like a lottery winner who spends all their money buying the mansion and then goes broke once they realize they don't have the money to maintain it. Administration officials broadly defended the ships as essential for national security. Polar icebreakers allow the Coast Guard to maintain what it calls presence in the Arctic, monitoring foreign vessels operating in the region's increasingly strategic waterways. President Trump is restoring America's status as a great Arctic power after previous administrations allowed our ships an Arctic capacity to rust and decay, Allie McCandless, a spokeswoman for the White House Office of Management and Budget, said in a statement. The commandant of the Coast Guard, Admiral Kevin E. Lunday, said the service abided by laws and regulations to ensure appropriate stewardship of taxpayer dollars. The number 11 came directly from the president, Admiral Lunday told The Times. He said the Coast Guard provided input, but added this was the president's number and the president's decision. The president has bragged about the deal. I'm going to be there at the dedication, he told graduates at the United States Coast Guard Academy in May. They have been trying to get icebreakers for years and years, and no president was able to provide them with what you need to get it done. A golf game and a gift. Mr. Trump's interest in Finnish icebreakers can be traced back more than 30 years. The future president, then a hotel and casino mogul, facing bankruptcies in New York and Atlantic City, flew to Helsinki in 1992 to look for new ways to make money. Mr. Trump was interested in buying a ship to turn into a floating casino, according to Juha Viskari, a Finnish shipping executive who met with Mr. Trump and gave him a tour of one of his company's vessels. Mr. Trump dropped the idea, Mr. Viskari said in an interview, once he realized the cost of operating the ship would make it hard to turn a profit. But the visit proved significant for another reason. Mr. Trump had seen Finnish icebreakers docked nearby and wondered what they were, another shipping executive, Martin Sarkangas, later told Finland's public broadcaster. He recalled telling Mr. Trump that Finland had built about 60% of the world's icebreakers. A positive seed about Finland had been planted in his mind, Mr. Viskari said. After becoming president,

quarter century later, Mr. Trump expressed his reverence for icebreakers. No other branch of the military, he said during 2017 remarks at the Coast Guard Academy, has the power to break through 21 feet of rock-solid Arctic ice. He talked to Finland's leaders about buying or leasing an icebreaker, but couldn't close the deal before the end of his first term, according to people familiar with those conversations. After his re-election, Mr. Trump again began trying to buy icebreakers. Coast Guard officials held meetings with the U.S. shipbuilders to gauge their interest. Then a game of golf changed everything. On a Saturday in March 2025, Mr. Trump played in a tournament at one of his golf courses in Florida. Joining him was Mr. Stubb, the Finnish president. Mr. Stubb had played golf for the Finnish national team and went to Furman University in South Carolina on a golf scholarship. According to Mr. Trump, the two men won the tournament. Mr. Stubb presented Mr. Trump with a picture of an icebreaker in what one person described as a handsome golden frame. Shipbuilding is a vital industry in Finland, and the country's leaders had long sought to persuade the U.S. government to buy vessels from its yards. Finland's reasons for courting Mr. Trump went beyond securing a deal for icebreakers, according to people familiar with the two countries' interactions. Keeping a close relationship allows Mr. Stubb to try to persuade Mr. Trump of the importance of the NATO alliance in maintaining pressure on Russia. Mr. Trump wrote on social media that Mr. Stubb was a very good player and said Mr. Stubb had praised him for making America strong again. Mr. Trump added the words that Finland had long sought to hear. President Stubb and I look forward to strengthening the partnership between the United States and Finland, and that includes the purchase and development of a large number of badly needed icebreakers for the U.S. A senior Coast Guard official called, texted, and met with Republican lawmakers through the spring and early summer to push for funding, describing icebreakers as a top White House priority, according to two people with knowledge of the outreach. The pressure worked. Last July, in the Republican spending law, Congress provided $3.5 billion for the ships, but Mr. Trump and his advisors wanted to buy more icebreakers than $3.5 billion would pay for. The administration at the time had been considering two very, very good proposals for icebreakers, the White House budget director Russell T. Vaught told The Times. One shipbuilder had offered to build five icebreakers based on a design originally developed for Russia. Another proposal offered six ships using a design for the Canadian Coast Guard. We ultimately didn't want to have to choose between them, Mr. Vaught said. In the end, they didn't have to. The one big, beautiful bill had given us an opportunity to do both, he added. The additional icebreaker money, another $3.5 billion, came from a separate fund in the bill intended for what lawmakers called border support, according to Troy Edgar, Deputy Secretary at the Department of Homeland Security, which oversees the Coast Guard. Mr. Trump placed the late-night call to President Stubb in August, not long after the bill was passed. The two leaders had been negotiating for months about the United States purchasing a used icebreaker from Finland and perhaps a handful of new vessels. Now, armed with billions in new funding, Mr. Trump wanted to go bigger. I'm not going to buy the used one because it's too old, Mr. Trump said, according to an account Mr. Stubb later gave to Finnish journalists. I want more new ones instead. A spokeswoman for Mr. Stubb declined to respond to questions from The Times about Mr. Stubb's account. Russia has 40. Experts say Mr. Trump's actions reflect a very real problem. The United States needs more polar icebreakers. The question, the experts say, is how many the United States really needs. Mr. Trump's public comments suggest his interest reflects a frustration that other countries have more icebreakers rather than any review of strategic requirements. We only have one, Mr. Trump complained to military leaders in 2020, somewhat undercounting the American fleet. Russia has 40. Russia now has 56 polar icebreakers, the Coast Guard told Congress this past April, while China has five. Mr. Trump's focus on Russia's icebreakers ignores crucial differences between the two countries, according to Ronald O'Rourke, who analyzed the Coast Guard's icebreaker program for the nonpartisan Congressional Research Service for 18 years until retiring this year. More than 2 million Russians live in Arctic communities, and the Russian government needs icebreakers to keep ports and shipping lines open.
fewer than 20,000 Americans live in the Alaskan Arctic census data show. The last time the Coast Guard prepared a formal

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1: 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It is specifically designed for and directed to people who have visual, physical, learning, or language challenges to reading traditional printed materials.
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3: 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I am your reader, J.J. 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The Dodge Charger Daytona is no muscle car. It's a grand tourer. Dodge's focus on Hellcat hooliganism obscures the Daytona's excellence. This was reviewed by Alana Scher. A drive down modern-day Route 66 is improved by a healthy dose of imagination and a generous helping of nostalgia. The empty stretches and decaying buildings become remnants of a longed-for and mostly imaginary ideal past. It's a good piece of road for the 2024 Dodge Charger Daytona Scat Pack, a lovely bit of futuristic design that, unlike Route 66, suffers under the heavy weight of nostalgia, being compared to its namesakes, both long past and recently Hellcatted, sets a good car up for failure. It's all about expectations. Come at the new Charger Daytona expecting a muscle car, and why wouldn't you, when all of Dodge's marketing has been touting the new model as the electric successor of the popular V8 tire fryers, and you'll be deeply disappointed. This is not because this EV is a bad car, or even one that can't live up to its storied past. It's that Stellantis has given it the wrong past. This long, low two-door could not be saddled with carrying on the legacy of the muscle car, but instead with reviving the days when a medical convention would fill a parking lot with coupes the size of aircraft carriers, boasting the best badges of the day: Lincoln, Cadillac, and Chrysler. The new Charger is not a muscle car, it is a full-size grand tourer. To start with, it's bigger than the previous LX platform-based Charger. The Charger Daytona sits on a new platform, STLA Large, that even its naming acknowledges the size increase. It's 206.6 inches long. There's 5.6

0: This service is intended solely for individuals who cannot read conventional print due to a disability. Ineligible listeners risk infringing on copyright laws, and KPBS Radio Reading Service is not responsible for any violations that may occur. Our service may not be redistributed without our written consent. If you agree to these conditions, please continue listening.
1: And 627 pound-feet of torque, thanks to a 335-horsepower electric motor mounted on each axle. But it flattened our scales with 5,925 pounds. That's not just gravitas, that's enough mass for gravitational pull. A bit of heft isn't a bad thing in a big cruiser, but it's the first ding against muscle car status. Next up is the way that it drives, which is also un-muscle car-like because it's drama-free. Unlike a classic muscle machine on worn-out shocks, there will be no jitters or bumps that make it past the adaptive dampers that come with the $3,995 track package, one of a couple of significant bundles, the other being the comprehensive $4,995 plus group that is mandatory on 2024 models like our test car. This car is smooth and quiet, assuming you haven't turned on the silly Fratzonic, quote, exhaust, unquote, speakers that surround the car inside and out with a booming faux combustion rumble. We'll come back to that. The Daytona skimmed the busted up pavement of Route 66 like a skater on a recently zambonied rink. Its big optional Goodyear Eagle F1 Supercar 3 summer tires, sized 305/35ZR20 in the front and 325/35ZR20 in the rear, do catch and jiggle over the occasional pavement crack, but the car is quick to respond to steering corrections. In sweeping highway turns and busy city intersections, the Charger is unbothered and supremely comfortable. It stops surprisingly well, considering its heft, taking only 151 feet to halt from 70 miles an hour, which beats its gas-gulping predecessor by 4 feet and lines up well against electric competitors from BMW and Hyundai, honking 16.1-inch brake rotors at each corner help. The Daytona allows for 3 levels of regenerative braking, controlled via paddles behind the steering wheel. Its size shows up in tighter corners, where it changes direction as needed but with obvious truculence. In testing, the Charger registered a respectable 0.96G of grip on the skid pad, but it made us fight for it. Notes on the test numbers had 3 circles around the word excessive before understeer. To pull a phrase from the Charger's long-ago NASCAR past, she pushes like a son of a gun. So that, anyway, is a muscle car trait, but it's not one that we've been longing to revisit. Now, it's not that a muscle car needs to be uncomfortable. The last generation of Hellcat Challengers and Shelby Mustangs were pretty cushy, but they all had something the new Charger Daytona cannot match. No, not an internal combustion engine. We are not power plant snobs. If an electric motor can propel us to 60 miles an hour in 3.3 seconds and run a quarter mile in 11.7 seconds, as the Charger Daytona did in testing, we mostly don't care what fuel is consumed to do it. The problem lies in the human-machine connection. A muscle car, a true muscle car, needs to have a sense of potential disaster about it. Driving it needs to offer the same friction as standing on the edge of a cliff over a base jump, or looking down at a plate of unshucked oysters on the Baja coast. It could be the best thing ever, or it could go terribly wrong, but you shouldn't have time to think about it before taking the plunge. The true defining characteristic of a muscle car is that you can go from all good to disturbing the peace in the time that it takes to say, "Hold my beer." If you need to pause and press buttons to get into donut mode before you light the tires up in your neighbor's cul-de-sac, well, that's enough time to realize that it's a dumb idea to light up the tires in your neighbor's cul-de-sac. The real reason the Daytona isn't a muscle car is not its 0 to 60 mile per hour time, but its 0 to burnout time. The Charger Daytona should not be lined up against previous Chargers. It should be compared to other grand electrics. Our car's as tested $86,660 sticker is a bit eye-watering, but next to the Lucid Air Touring,

620 horsepower and $80,000 to start, or a Mercedes EQS 580 4MATIC, 536 horsepower and $129,000. It offers similar or better performance numbers, standout looks, and a competitive price. Range and charging. The Daytona is not the most impressive in terms of range or charge times, however. Dodge's choice of a 400-volt architecture and 94-kilowatt-hour battery mean the Daytona cannot charge as quickly as 800-volt competitors, and a Scat Pack model on summer tires like ours is EPA-rated for only 216 miles on a full charge. Yet we found that it filled up from 50 to 80-plus percent at a 350-kilowatt fast-charging station in less time than it took us to get coffee, and we were able to live out all of our Pixar Cars fantasies on Route 66 and still have plenty of juice to make it back to civilization. We've read complaints about the Charger's interior, and perhaps the base trim fails to impress, but we found the Scat Pack's optional carbon and suede package at $2,995 made for an impressive sight upon opening the Charger's elongated doors. Watch yourself in tight spaces, though, as this Charger may not drive like it's enormous, but it's plenty huge in parking lots. One of the benefits of big size is the Daytona's hatchback trunk, which calls up memories of the long bubble backs of the first-gen Charger. It's the perfect height for filling with groceries, garden supplies, or road trip luggage. If you are the car camping type, the rear seats easily fold flat, and the Daytona could absolutely host a sleepover. The Charger Daytona has struggled to find an audience so far, and we blame Dodge's insistence on placing the Daytona in muscle car territory. Trying to shove it into that category by using tricks like the 40-horsepower PowerShot button to unlock its full 670 ponies, or needing donut or drift mode to make tire smoke and fake engine sounds that invoke the rumble of a gas burner, which, for the record, several friends and family members loved, so grain of salt that complaint, work against the customers who want hooliganism at a toe tap. Gimmicks make this car seem silly to customers who might appreciate its beautiful styling, smoothness, and lavish comfort. It's a bad Dodge Charger, but the 2024 Daytona Scat Pack would have made a fantastic Chrysler Imperial. Highs of the 2024 Dodge Charger Daytona: blistering acceleration, smooth and quiet, spacious interior. The lows: fussy modes to unlock max performance, plentiful understeer, so much weight. The verdict: a fine EV, forced to cosplay as a muscle car. Next, from carandriver.com, the 2025 Alfa Romeo Tonale Turbo. Less is more. Alfa's compact crossover is enlivened by a new turbocharged powertrain option. This review is by Derek Powell. If passion alone sold cars, then every automaker would have an impractical sports coupe. Ferrari would never have even thought about building an SUV, and Alfa Romeo would have no trouble selling every Giulia it could make. But we live in the real world, where none of this is true. Ever the optimist, Alfa has attempted to put a rosy glow on reality, touting the Tonale as a symbol of the brand's metamorphosis. Into the chrysalis crawls a rear-wheel drive sports sedan, out flutters an all-wheel drive SUV. We're not sure if the metaphor holds up to scrutiny, but isn't true passion all about taking a chance on love? In our first test of the Tonale, we found ourselves with a few sparks of interest, but were left wanting more. While the plug-in hybrid powertrain was both punchy and relatively thrifty, 4,291-pound curb weight dulled the driving experience. Alfa's first foray into the subcompact luxury SUV market is proof that passion and practicality often sleep in separate bedrooms. For 2025, Alfa aims to spice things up with suspension tweaks, revised option packages, and a new powertrain option. The new base Tonale receives a turboed 2-liter inline-4 that cranks out 268 horsepower and 295 pound-feet of torque, which is routed to all four wheels through a 9-speed automatic. Though these numbers are marginally lower than the Tonale hybrids, the Turbo 4-equipped Tonale that we tested weighs 3,838 pounds. That's 453 pounds lighter than the plug-in hybrid model.
That's still far from svelte, but it's enough for the turbo Tenali to deliver nearly identical acceleration figures. It sprinted to 60 in 5.6 seconds, just a tenth of a second behind its battery-toting sibling. It was also practically a dead heat through the quarter mile. The turbo cleared the mark at 14.3 seconds at 96 miles an hour, while the PHEV tripped the light just 0.1 second quicker. Curiously, the lighter Tenali required more runway when coming to a halt. A full stop from 70 took 170 feet, compared to 165 feet for the hybrid. And while the turbo version may be lighter, it's also thirstier. EPA fuel economy estimates rate the Tenali at 24 mpg combined, 29 mpg highway, 21 mpg city. We appreciate the slightly larger fuel capacity, 13.5 gallons versus the hybrid's 11.2, though expect a sub-300-mile range, particularly if you spool up the turbo often. It's when you're at a stoplight that Tenali's powertrain reveals a few rough edges. The transmission seems routinely surprised when shifted between reverse and drive, and vice versa. There's a palpable lag before engaging the initial gear, and it's daunted by the prospect of having to shift through all nine speeds. Throttle modulation around town also delivered an unexpected surprise. Off the line, the Tenali responds less like a floating butterfly and more like a short-legged dog lunging for a fallen taco. Achieving a smooth start is challenging due to the combination of a twitchy throttle, brief turbo lag, and that recalcitrant gearbox. A prod of the Tenali's accelerator is followed by a brief delay. Think of timing a taco's terminal velocity from table to floor, then leaps forward with catapult-like fervor. The powertrain exhibits much better manners once underway, and the Tenali really comes alive at higher speeds. The Alfa's use of twin-scroll turbocharger helps broaden the torque curve so there's more usable grunt across the rev range. Give it the beans to pass, and the transmission doesn't waste any time finding the right gear. Passing performance is respectable, with a time of 3.3 seconds to get from 30 to 50, and 4.3 seconds from 50 to 70. Cruising along the twisty canyon roads outside of Los Angeles, the Turbo Tenali's lighter weight also revealed a lighter, more playful demeanor. With the adaptive dampers set to sport, handling was composed and confident, and surprised there was a modicum of welcome steering feel. Brake-based torque vectoring works in conjunction with the all-wheel drive system to maximize stability. And when traction gets super gnarly, the system can redirect up to 50% of the available torque to the rear axle. In our experience, the front wheels did most of the work, even after the Michelin Pilot Sport Cup all-season 4 tires broke traction. On the skid pad, those 20 inchers generated 0.87 G of grip. With such parity in the numbers, the distinction between the two powertrains comes down to personality and price. Starting at $38,530, the entry-level Tenali comes well-equipped, with niceties such as Apple CarPlay and Android Auto capability, heated and powered front seats, and a full suite of driver assistance systems, including adaptive cruise control. The Velace package at $1,000 adds the adaptive dampers, unique trim bits, and a giant paddle shifter crafted from real metal. Going for the plug-in Tenali commands a $10,000 premium over the turbo before choosing any of the same available option packages. In our opinion, this is a case of less is more. While no version of the Tenali sets our hearts ablaze, there is no question that the turbo's beating heart generates a little more emotional heat. Besides, if Alfa really wants to do this metamorphosis properly, then the next logical step is a Tenali Quadrifoglio. When pressed about this possibility, Alfa reps shrugged in a stay tuned gesture. Maybe there's hope for true love in this form after all. Highs of the 2025 Alfa Romeo Tenali Turbo. Spunky turbo power, composed in the corners, $10,000 less than the hybrid version. Lows, transmission can be a jerk at slow speeds, soft suspension, lacks control, and it gets thirsty. The verdict? A turboed step in the right direction. Next up, the 2025 Audi RS7 Performance absolutely lives up to its name.
With 60 miles an hour coming in 2.9 seconds, skid pad laps at 1.06 Gs and 143-foot stops from 70 miles an hour, the 2025 edition raises the bar. This review by Dan Edmonds. The Audi RS7 Performance really looks the part, all low and wide and suitably demonic. It oozes across the landscape with immense presence, rolling on tires that appear as thin as strips of rubber on oversized wheels pushed far out to the corners of the body. The big wheels afford a view of the brakes, so you can see just how gargantuan 17.3-inch front rotors really are. It all seems built for a purpose, and that purpose is not lollygagging around. This car wants to run. And the RS7 Performance can indeed run because it is as quick as it looks. It's powered by a twin-turbo 4-liter V8, which is a hot V design where the exhaust manifolds dump into the V to waiting turbochargers. With them spun up, the V8 cranks out 621 horsepower at 6,000 RPM. And getting them spinning doesn't take long at all because peak torque of 627 pound-feet comes at just 2,300 revs. Unleash everything it has using launch control and you're hurled to 60 miles per hour in just 2.9 seconds. And you're flying through the quarter mile in 11.1 seconds at 125 miles per hour. And that's with the West Coast's tepid 91-octane brew. The transmission is a fairly simple 8-speed automatic coupled to the needs-no-introduction Quattro all-wheel drive system. As a result, it puts the power down with authority, yet shifts smoothly and quickly. The gearbox does take a bit longer to kick down when cruising casually in normal mode, needing 2.4 seconds to sort itself from 30 to 50 and 2.9 seconds to find its footing from 50 to 70. But these are still decent times. Out on the open road, the Audi leaps from apex to apex, gobbling up everything in between and leaving nothing in its wake. The steering is immediate and loads up with authority, and body roll is non-existent. Cornering is positively heroic, and front and rear end grip is tenacious through the Continental Sport Contact 7 tires. Sized at 285/30 all the way around, these 22-inchers orbited the skid pad at 1.06 Gs. Stomping on the brakes, which are cross-drilled carbon ceramic units pinched by 10 piston calipers up front, brings immense clamping power and instantaneous response, but also supreme control as you modulate and eventually lift off for the next apex. If you hold on for a full panic stop, the Audi needs only 143 feet to come down from 70 miles an hour and just 288 feet from 100 miles an hour. The sound is muted somewhat with the variable exhaust system corked as our track tests reveal 77 decibels at wide open throttle. The note is intoxicating even at this level, though, and you can dial it up to 11 when you want to. Still, it's nice to know that it calms down to 66 decibels when you're cruising along at 70 miles an hour. But it is here that you might notice some foibles. Over time, the seat feels vaguely like a park bench. The steering that was clairvoyant in the twisties starts to get ahead of itself at lower speeds, with the tires going off without building any initial effort. And those heroic brakes start to feel a bit touchy around town. Mostly, though, it is the ride quality through those glorious-looking 22-inch wheels that gets more than a bit brittle over joints and cracks. None of it is a deal-breaker, but it is slightly off-putting. Inside, the RS7 is surprisingly accommodating in all seating positions. There's ample headroom even in the back under that sloping roof, and there's more than adequate space for adult-sized legs. What's more, the back end opens via an unexpected hatchback to reveal a vast cargo hold. It measures a full 25 cubic feet with the rear seats in use, which betters some SUVs. Meanwhile, with them folded down, our 6.2-inch tester could stretch out with these. Costco runs should not be an issue. The accoutrements are stunning, particularly the exposed open-pore carbon fiber trim with blue accents. The infotainment at first seems spread out all over the place, but you soon discover that there is logic to how it works. With HVAC on this screen and the stereo on that one. The instruments are controlled by dials and buttons on the steering wheel, which incidentally is very well sized and precisely the right diameter. The T-shape shifter
A question mark at the outset proves to be fairly straightforward, and there is more logic to the few buttons and knobs than you initially expect. Of course, at $131,195, the Audi RS7 performance will set you back quite a few simoleons. It breaks the $130,000 barrier by dint of a gas guzzler tax due to fuel economy that is just 17 mpg combined, 14 in the city, 21 on the highway. Our test car additionally carried some substantial upgrades, including those giant carbon ceramic brakes at $8,500, a Bang & Bang & Olufsen 3D sound system at $4,900, the black optic package with those 22-inch wheels and sticky Continental tires at $3,550, and the RS Design Package Plus that brought the blue-tinged carbon fiber and other bits at $3,500. There's a bit more, and it all bumped the total price up to $165,040. Must-haves include the RS Sport Suspension at $1,250 with cross-linked dampers for roll control and the RS Sport Exhaust at $1,000. The Audi RS7 performance is absolutely stupendous, a serious machine with intoxicating capability and menacing presence. The fact that you can take one to Sebring and sleep in it makes us want to do just that. Road trip, anyone? Highs of the 2025 Audi RS7 performance. All-around track performer, stunning good looks, and that hatchback vibe. Lows, brakes are a bit touchy, seat is hard and flat, and a stiff ride around town. Verdict, a hero performer with looks to match. Oh, and it's practical, too. Next from CarAndDriver.com, the Mercedes-AMG GT63 SE Performance. The four-door hammers down. AMG adds an electric motor to give the four-door GT63 S an 831 horsepower wallop. This review by Ezra Dyer. When we tested the Mercedes-Benz AMG Hammer back in 1986, we immediately appreciated its rare combination of supercar speed and four-door practicality. To create that 175-mile-per-hour sedan, AMG stuffed a massaged 5.5-liter V8 into an E-Class, an upscale European interpretation of the oldest hot rod formula around. Put a big engine into a small car. The 2024 Mercedes-AMG GT63 SE Performance embraces that old AMG tuner credo with a modern twist. Instead of dropping a bigger engine into the GT63, Mercedes adds a whole extra source of propulsion. Up front, you'll find the same 630-horsepower turboed V8 that sent the 2019 GT63 S to 60 miles an hour in 2.8 seconds, and through the quarter mile in 11 seconds at 125 miles per hour. But at the rear, a 201-horsepower electric motor joins the party, powered by a 5-kilowatt-hour battery and made into its own 2-speed transmission. A hybrid GT63 weighs in at 5,252 pounds, a 570-pound gain over its predecessor. AMG minimized the PHEV poundage by making the tactical decision to disregard EV range and optimize the battery for performance. Thus, the lithium-ion high-voltage battery weighs just 196 pounds, and the E-Performance has an EPA-rated range of 1 mile. As comically bad as that sounds, the E-Performance must be exceptionally inept at the EPA's test regimen, because even that small of a battery should be good for more than 1 mile of range. We saw an onboard range prediction of 8 miles with a full charge. Those extra 570 pounds have a negligible impact on the E-Performance's handling and braking, perhaps because the rearward position of the hybrid hardware imparts a slightly rear-biased weight distribution, with 49.3% of the car's mass sitting over the front axle versus 53.9% for the non-hybrid GT63S. The rear cargo area floor is bumped up to accommodate the hybrid components, dropping cargo volume from 16 to 12 cubic feet. The 2019 GT63S generated 1.03 Gs on the skid pad and stopped from 70 miles an hour in 155 feet,
while the E-Performance clings to the skid pad with 1.02 Gs of grip and hauls down from 70 and 158 feet. Both cars wore similar 21-inch Michelin Pilot Sport Cup 2 tires. These numbers fall squarely in the category of different, but probably not so that you would notice. What you do notice is the difference in acceleration. The GT63 SE Performance touches 60 miles an hour in 2.4 seconds and trips the quarter-mile lights in 10.5 at 131 miles per hour. The 9-speed automatic uses a wet clutch rather than a torque converter, so launch control involves a real-deal clutch drop that torments all four tires as the contact patches struggle with a combined 831 horsepower and 1,032 pound-feet of torque. The bonkers acceleration flattens out a bit as the electric motor nears its 13,500 RPM max and the rear transmission grabs second gear, which felt like it was around 60 miles an hour, even though Mercedes says the shift should happen at 87 miles an hour. We notice the upshift in the S63E Performance as well. When the electric motor grabs its taller gear, the spike in acceleration feels like a turbo overboost function, or a wee shot at nitrous. Good fun, in other words. Mercedes says that it developed the E-Performance batteries in collaboration with High Performance Powertrains, the British Formula One engine manufacturer, so it's unsurprising that the battery's output characteristics are tailored for racetracks rather than long commutes. For example, the battery can sate the 201 horsepower appetite of the motor for only 10 seconds, at which point output drops to a continuous 94 horsepower. If that sounds like a problem, we would encourage you to report back after you find a place where you can go wide open in a GT63S for more than 10 seconds. The battery enjoys an elaborate cooling system with roughly 4 gallons of coolant routed to individually cool all 1,200 cells and maintain a temperature of 113 degrees Fahrenheit. Rapid discharging and recharging is the name of the game. In Sport, Sport Plus, or Race mode, the V8 will charge the battery as you drive, and regenerative braking can send more than 100 kilowatts to the battery. The slowest way to charge the battery? Plug it in. But if you find an EV-only garage spot and you want to take advantage, the GT3's onboard charger is good for 3.7 kilowatts. Given the complication of the powertrain, two sources of propulsion, two transmissions, it's amazing how harmoniously everything cooperates. There is no slack, no lurching confusion anywhere in the system. Check the E-Performance's ridiculous top gear 30 to 50 mile per hour passing time, 1.9 seconds, which might be less time than it takes to say Uusi Kaupunki, the town in Finland where the GT63 is built. That sprint knocks 0.9 seconds off the non-hybrid GT63S's time and matches the time posted by the Ferrari 296 GTB. But conversely, in comfort mode, the E-Performance can settle down, mute its active exhaust, and slur its shifts like a decent member of society, if you're in the mood for that sort of thing. If you do find yourself on a track, the GT63 offers endless ways to tailor the car to your liking. Care to destroy some tires? There's a drift mode that disconnects the front axle, and yes, you can combine it with launch control if you're looking to lay stripes into the next county. The AMG Dynamics settings influence the stability control system, the all-wheel drive system, and the electronically controlled limited-slip rear differential. And it's telling that the Pro setting isn't even the most aggressive. Beyond it is Master, which is paired with the race drive mode and sets the rear axle steering for maximum response on turn-in and delivers slightly oversteer-biased handling. To activate Master mode, you need to turn off stability control using the button on the corner on the center console. Sort of like the two-key system for arming a nuke. If you do this on a road course, you can also enable the track pace function to log lap times and keep yourself informed on how a given lap is going. If your time's in red, you're off the target pace. If it's in green, you're ahead. But hey, no pressure. Besides adhering to the original AMG tuner performance credo, the GT63 SE Performance evokes the Hammer's sleeper aesthetic as well. It's understated, especially for a car capable of hitting 100 miles an hour in 5.9 seconds.
But part of that understatement stems from the fact that this generation of four-door Mercedes AMG GT is now 6 years old and a semi-familiar sight in the enclaves where such cars are found. In addition, the AMG GT four-door lineup spans a wide breadth of financial territory, and the e-performance hero model looks a lot like a GT43 that has 362 horsepower and costs about half as much. Our test car wore a base price of $196,050, and a pile of options brought that total to $216,410. The mechanically similar example that we used for photography cost even more, thanks in part to the $6,500 paint job in sunburst yellow. Yet that flamboyant hue goes a long way toward advertising the GT63's exotic performance capabilities. Of course, you could just get it in black, avoid the $2,850 AMG aerodynamics package with its bold fixed rear wing, and let the neighbors think that you just got a nice luxury hybrid. Which this is. But it's also a poster car for the hybrid hot rod, with the electrified GT63S crushing its non-hybrid counterpart's drag strip performance without compromising its handling dynamics. Fuel economy even improves, albeit slightly, from an EPA-rated 17 mpg combined to 18 mpg. And if official EV range is only a mile, well, that's a mile more than it used to have. Highs of the Mercedes-AMG GT63 SE performance? Preposterous acceleration, deft balance, tangible F1 connection. The lows? Comical EV range, compromised trunk, looks a lot like a GT43 that costs half as much. The verdict? The performance hybrid, done right. Next, from carandriver.com, a news article, Hennessy finalizes testing of the 2,031 horsepower Venom F5 Evolution. According to Hennessy, the extra 214 horsepower came at the request of customers who felt the standard Venom F5 was too mundane. This is written by Jack Fitzgerald. Some people say that speed is habit-forming. As you drive faster and faster cars, your tolerance for speed changes. We can't really imagine a world where we think 1,817 horsepower isn't enough. But maybe our tolerance is just too low because that's exactly what Hennessy's customers said, according to the automaker. While Hennessy hasn't quite delivered 30 examples of its Venom F5 supercar, the company says that some of its owners requested even more power and that than the car has to offer. Enter the Hennessy Venom F5 Evolution, a 2,031 horsepower advancement over the standard version. According to the automaker, the extra 214 horsepower comes thanks to a pair of Precision 76/80 next-gen turbochargers, which it says are the largest mirror-image turbos in the world. Those bolt on Hennessy's 6.6-liter V8 engine. And then there's the torque, a full 1,445 pound-feet that arrives at 5,200 RPM. We suggest double-checking your seatbelt around the 5,100 mark. Hennessy has changed more than just the engine. The automaker worked with Formula One and IndyCar aerodynamicist Mark Hanford to review the car's entire aero setup. The result is a completely redesigned front splitter, new dive planes and wake deflectors, a new gurney lip for the rear deck lid, and a new underbody design. The revised aero works in conjunction with an equally redone suspension setup. The adaptive dampers were tuned to adjust to each of the Evo's 5 drive modes. The package runs on an eye-watering $285,000 on top of the F5's $3 million starting price. It's available for both new F5 orders as well as existing customers. If you're looking to spend even more, there's also an optional touring package that adds a different exhaust and more comfortable seats. Next, from carandriver.com, the 2025 Volvo XC90 freshens up for a few more rounds. With a slightly tweaked exterior, new interior trims, and new infotainment on a larger screen, the XC90 will stay on new vehicle shelves for a few more years. This review by Dave Vanderwerp.
Automaking is tough. It's a series of placing bets to the tune of millions or even billions of dollars, trying to position a company according to beliefs about how the future might unfold many years out, and then continually adjusting to what actually transpires. No one gets it right all the time, or even most of the time. Originally, the plan was for the electric three-row 2025 Volvo EX90 that just launched to replace the stalwart gas-powered XC90, which has been a U.S. bestseller for the past decade and has a plug-in hybrid variant. But EV adoption is not accelerating as quickly as predicted, so the XC90, which launched for 2016, is getting another modest update to remain on new vehicle shelves for at least a few more years. But there is a slight catch. The updates arrive midway through the 2025 model year, so early 2025s won't have them. Volvo is marketing the updated model as a 2025.5, but officially, they're both branded with 2025 vehicle identification numbers. In automotive age, it's its 10th model year. The XC is geriatric. But it's a credit to its initial excellence that it looks far from stale still today. Visually, the updates are pretty minor, though they keep the XC90 looking fresh. A new notched hood with slightly different bone lines rests above the new, slimmer headlights and a redesigned grille highlighted by angled brightwork. There are new designs for the available 20, 21, and 22-inch wheels, slightly more tinted taillights, and a new mulberry red paint color. Inside, there's a Google-based infotainment system with a revised layout displayed on a larger 11.2-inch screen. The new display is bright and crisp, and we found the layout intuitive, but its reaction to our tapping was sometimes laggy. One benefit of this Android-based system is the ability to tap into the massive App Store. For example, our car didn't have the native Waze app initially, but it was a quick download away. The native integration looks better and is more feature-rich than its Apple CarPlay or Android Auto counterparts. There are also new interior trim options, and our favorite is the navy-on-navy herringbone option for the seats and door panels, a subtle bit of tailoring excellence that has become synonymous with Volvo during its decade-long resurgence that kicked off with this second-generation XC90. As a bonus, one that is hard to believe considering the plushness of the surfaces, the seat material is made with recycled polyethylene. There's also a new hide-free pseudo-leather option, as well as real-deal Nappa, as found on our top-trim Ultra T8 plug-in hybrid test car. The ambient lighting now eliminates the gorgeous ashwood trim, rather than shining below it. The XC90's powertrains carry over from before, all use the 8-speed automatic, and all-wheel drive remains the only way to go. The V5 model takes motivation from a 247-horsepower turbocharged 2-liter 4, while the B6 adds an electric supercharger to make 295 horsepower. The range-topping T8 is a 455-horsepower plug-in hybrid, with the front axle wielding a 310-horsepower turbo 2-liter 4 and the rear axle carrying a 145-horsepower motor with a 15-kilowatt-hour battery pack that is good for the same 32 miles of electric-only driving as last year's model. Since our initial drive in Denmark and Sweden, we've now tested the T8 in our home state of Michigan. The XC90 traveled 25 electric-only miles on our 75-mile-per-hour highway fuel economy test before switching to hybrid mode, at which point it averaged 25 miles per hour. That's a useful amount of electric range. In more mixed driving, we saw closer to 30 miles. Around town, there's enough electric thrust to generally keep up with traffic, though you have to be gentle accelerating to highway speeds to keep the engine from switching on. Unlike in many other PHEVs, the XC90's motor powers the rear axle directly, rather than being upstream of the transmission. So there's no annoying shifting in electric mode. The biggest PHEV downside, however, is that the XC90 can only recharge at a rate of 3.7 kilowatts. At 5 hours, its charge time is longer than that of most other plug-in hybrids. The latest XC90 was a tenth slower off the line, taking 4.8 seconds to reach 60 and 13.4 to cross the quarter mile at 105 miles per hour. Not nearly as swift as the BMW X5 50e, but in the neighborhood of the Porsche Cayenne e-hybrid and quicker than the Lexus TX 550H+.
The largest mechanical change is an update to the base suspension. The layout is the same as before, with control arms in front and a multi-link setup in back, with the unusual detail of a transverse composite spring instead of coils. The base dampers now have a bypass function, where sharp, fast impacts will open the bypass and allow the vehicle to better absorb the rough stuff. This allows for softer spring rates, front and rear, while the front anti-roll bar is slightly stiffer. Unfortunately, the very well-kept roads of southern Sweden, we did not experience pavement bad enough to get a sense of the improvement, and to further muddy our impressions, the cars were wearing winter tires. Ride quality has never been the XC90's strong suit, so we look forward to seeing how the new setup can deal with our broken Ann Arbor roads. The air spring and adaptive damper upgrade remains an $1,800 option for the top Ultra trim. And that tuning hasn't changed. It still felt firmer than we would like on Ann Arbor's winter-ravaged roads. As before, the XC90 driving experience is more competence than excitement, but it's just fine for an upscale family hauler. We've always loved these firmly supportive seats, which we believe are some of the best available in any vehicle. There are also some unique thoughtful touches, such as a built-in booster seat in the center of the second row bench that pops up into place to get small riders in proper position with the seatbelt. The hard points haven't changed, so the XC90's interior packaging remains adult generous in the second row, but the third row is small and mostly for children. Then again, the XC90's exterior footprint is midsize, which means some competitors, like the Mercedes-Benz GLE, only offer a third row as an option, while others, like the Porsche Cayenne, don't offer it at all. Here, it's standard. We drove the powertrain bookends, and while the B5 has solid mid-range torque, it feels slow when you flat-foot it. Compared with its peers, its estimated low 7-second run to 60 is pokey, although the XC90's starting price is also at the low end of the segment. The B5's Turbo 4 sounds buzzy at high engine speeds and loads, but at least it's reasonably muted. The T8's Turbo 4 runs more boost pressure, sounds better, and generally isn't working as hard since the electric assist steps in with instant squirts of thrust when called upon. Both propulsion sources fade in and out seamlessly, and the brake pedal is delightfully linear, whether it's calling up regenerative or friction braking. We'd be quick to dismiss mild overhaul as too little, too late, if the XC90 weren't so good to begin with. And we'd still prefer it over many newer competitors. Pricing for the freshened 2025 models are up roughly $1,000 across the board, and the updated models arrived in early 2025. Eyes of the 2025 Volvo XC90? Lovely interior and comfortable seats, tasteful exterior tailoring, T8's swift acceleration and lack of shifting in EV mode. Lows, lengthy charging times for the T8, ride quality isn't as luxurious as the rest of the vehicle. The verdict? 10 years on, the XC90 shrugs off its age and remains a compelling option. The base price? $74,295. The price as tested? $88,695. Next up from CarAndDriver.com, the Porsche Macan Turbo EV makes the right moves. The new turbo electric is quick and dominates the canyons, but it's also smooth and quiet, and it charges quickly. This is reviewed by Dan Edmonds. We're hammering along California's famed Highway 39, rigging out yet another potent Porsche. Heading up the winding mountainside, we slalom through three linked corners, as only a downhill skier could. We catch sight of two cars on the straight line up ahead, and soon dispatch both of them without a single thought. As the road tightens further, the tires dig in and respond with even more ferocity. But one thing missing is the wail of a flat six bouncing off the canyon walls, replaced instead by relative silence, if not for the sound of tires scrabbing for grip. But this is no regular beast from Leipzig. It's a compact electric SUV, namely the new 2024 Porsche Macan Turbo Electric. Yep, you read that right. The Macan brakes smartly into the next corner, bleeding off speed and feeding back exactly what is going on through the pedal. The steering, with a quick 14.2-to-1 ratio, builds smoothly as you bend into a corner, the level of cornering force precisely matching the increase in effort, or at least seeming to. The body rolls, but somehow not as much as before. The effect of the 1,329-pound battery pack suspended beneath your feet.
The Macan takes a set and carves through the corner. It's 255/40 front and 295/35 rear tires on 22-inch wheels, gripping tenaciously as it reaches the apex. Later, at the track, we measure 0.98 G around a 300-foot skid pad. You feed on the power, perhaps more vigorously than you intended, but the turbo just puts it down without question, and you fire onward toward the next one. The new EV platform. This all-new Macan is built on a new electric platform that is based on a 95 kilowatt-hour battery built from 180 prismatic cells. The pack runs at 800 volts, so it charges quickly at a rate of up to 270 kilowatts. Porsche says 21 minutes will get you from 10 to 80%. Our test runs from 10 to 90%, and that took 33 minutes, which isn't shabby at all. But we did have a look at the 80% mark, and that time was 22 minutes. Pretty close. Range varies from 315 miles for the rear-wheel drive Macan down to 288 for the 4S and the Turbo. Fuel economy is 91 mpg-e combined for the Turbo, and we averaged 88 mpg-e in our time with the car. The Turbo Electric is obviously not turbocharged, despite the Turbo badge. You'll be asked about this constantly, so here's the deal. Of late, all of Porsche's gas-powered cars are turbocharged, so the word turbo has essentially lost all of its meaning. It became merely the name of a particular turbocharged car that is especially quick. Once turbo came to mean really quick, the name was applied to Porsche's electric vehicles that are really quick. Getting up to speed quickly. And indeed, the Macan Turbo Electric is wickedly swift, much quicker than the last 2020 Macan Turbo that we tested, even though the electric Macan weighs 989 pounds more. Its two motors team up to produce 630 horsepower, compared to just 434 horsepower for the turboed V6 in the gas-powered model. The Turbo Electric reaches 60 miles an hour in just 2.9 seconds, 100 in a mere 7.1, and 140 in a frankly astounding 14.6 seconds. Meanwhile, ye olde gasoline turbo did the same tricks in 3.5, 9.6, and a belated 22.1 to hit that 140 mile per hour mark. Yikes. At the quarter mile, the EV's 11.1 seconds at 124 miles an hour easily beats the gas version's 12.2 and 112 miles an hour. It's more comparable to the Audi RS7 performance, which matched it to 60 and over a quarter mile, but was going 1 mile per hour faster when it got there. Heck, the electric Macan Turbo is only behind the Porsche Cayman GT4 RS by a mere tenth to 60 miles an hour and the quarter mile. When you look at the rolling start and the passing times, the electric Porsche absolutely annihilates the RS7 and the GT4 RS with a performance of 3.2 seconds in the 5 to 60 mile per hour rolling start, 1.3 seconds in 30 to 50 mile per hour passing, and 1.8 seconds in a 50 to 70 mile per hour maneuver. Maybe we should just shut up about the whole turbo badge thing. There is currently no gas-powered Macan Turbo, so it's hard to compare the electric Macan Turbo's $106,950 starting price. The last gas-powered Macan Turbo was offered for 2021 and priced at $85,950. Based on the price appreciation of other gas Macan models, we imagine a theoretical gas-fueled Macan Turbo would go for around $96,000 today. So, figured the new Turbo Electric commands a $10,000 premium over one with an actual turbocharger. Considering the performance and the overall goodness, we would say that that is a steal. Highs of the 2025 Porsche Macan Turbo EV. Breathtaking acceleration, charges really quickly, steers and handles like a champ. The lows? Backseat room could be better, one pedal geeks miss out, and explaining the whole turbo thing. The final verdict? An electric version of the Macan that we know and love. The base price is $106,950. The price as tested, $130,760. And again, these amazing stats. 0 to 60 in 2.9 seconds to 107.1 seconds. To 130 in 12.3 seconds, and 150 miles an hour only takes 17.3 seconds.
And with that, we have reached the end of another edition of Bumper to Bumper. I have been your reader, J.J. Fabini, with the audio reading service, part of the Allen County Public Library in Fort Wayne, Indiana.

welcome to our program. My name is Alan Lai, and I will be reading from the Sporting News here on Sight into Sound Radio. Our first story of today, written by Daniel Chafkin, titled, Drew Brees' Career Completion Percentage, How the NFL's Most Accurate Quarterback of All Time Stands Apart in the Hall of Fame. The moment Drew Brees retired from the NFL after the 2020 season, it was only a matter of time before he became a Hall of Famer. Brees led the New Orleans Saints to their first Super Bowl victory and led the league in passing many times, producing dynamic numbers at the height of the passing revolution. Along with quarterbacks like Tom Brady, Peyton Manning, and Aaron Rodgers, Brees elevated quarterback play to a new height. For Brees specifically, though, the Saints quarterback was especially known for his accuracy. Brees led the league in completion percentage 6 times in his career and broke records for how accurate he was as a quarterback. Here's a breakdown of how Brees' accuracy helped him build a Hall of Fame career. Drew Brees finished his career with a completion percentage of 67.7% over 20 seasons. He is first among all retired quarterbacks, as players like Chad Pennington, Matt Ryan, Kurt Warner, Peyton Manning, and Tony Romo are right behind him. As quarterbacks have become more accurate, active quarterbacks are hovering around Brees' number. Of the top 12 players on the all-time completion percentage list, 11 are currently active, leaving just Brees as the only retired player. Following the 2025 season, Joe Burrow and Tua Tagovailoa are the only players in the NFL with career completion percentages above Brees' number. Number 1 is Brees at 74.4%. Number 2 is Brees at 74.3%. Number 3 is Tagovailoa at 72.9%. Number 4 is Jared Goff at 72.4%. And tied for 5th is Drew Brees at 72% and Drake May at 72%. Drew Brees set the record for best single-season completion percentage a few times in his career. First, in 2009, Brees tied the record originally set by Ken Anderson in 1982 with a completion percentage of 70.6%. Then, Brees upped his game by breaking the record in both 2011 and 2017 with completion percentages of 71.2% and 72.0%. Finally, in 2018, Brees set the completion percentage record for the third and final time when he produced a 74.4% completion percentage season. While he and others have approached that record in recent years, Brees still holds firm atop the all-time leaderboard. His stats: played for 20 years, 287 games, 67.7% completion, 80,358 passing yards, 571 touchdowns, 243 interceptions, and a passer rating of 98.6.

0: This service is intended solely for individuals who cannot read conventional print due to a disability. Ineligible listeners risk infringing on copyright laws, and KPBS Radio Reading Service is not responsible for any violations that may occur. Our service may not be redistributed without our written consent. If you agree to these conditions, please continue listening.
1: ...times and passing touchdowns four times. He also threw 20 interceptions in a season just once. The next article is by Dan Tracy. Five stats that prove why Larry Fitzgerald is a Hall of Fame wide receiver despite not winning a Super Bowl. Former Arizona Cardinals wide receiver Larry Fitzgerald never quite received a proper send-off at the end of his 17-year NFL career. Not only did Fitzgerald never formally announce his retirement, but he finished his career in empty stadiums in 2020 as the Cardinals teetered to an 8-8 finish. The send-off Fitzgerald deserved is coming. The Cardinals great is eligible for induction into the Pro Football Hall of Fame and stands a strong chance of receiving his ticket to Canton in his first year on the ballot. Here's a look at the stats that will make Fitzgerald a Hall of Famer despite never winning a Super Bowl. 17,492 receiving yards, second all-time. Sometimes the best way to define a player's career is the simplest. He did his job, did it well, and did it consistently. Fitzgerald had more receiving yards in his career than any player in NFL history not named Jerry Rice, finishing his 17-year run with 17,492 yards. More than 5 years after his final game, Fitzgerald remains second all-time. Longevity, of course, played a role in Fitzgerald's remarkable career marks. That shouldn't be a knock on him. Not many wide receivers get to play 17 seasons, and plenty of players during his era had more dominant stretches than the best stretch of Fitzgerald's career. Nevertheless, Fitzgerald outlasted just about all of them and continued to serve as a reliable target for the many quarterbacks he played with in Arizona. Whether you want to call him a compiler or not, 17,492 yards is enough for Canton. Fitzgerald never won a Super Bowl, but his playoff run in 2008 was so dominant that his lack of a championship ring should be effectively meaningless. Fitzgerald totaled 546 yards and 7 touchdowns in 4 playoff games that season, hauling in more than 70% of his targets from Kurt Warner and averaging 136.5 yards per game. Even in a Super Bowl 43 loss, Fitzgerald had 7 catches for 127 yards and 2 touchdowns in what would have been an MVP-worthy performance if Santonio Holmes' feet were an inch or two to the right. Fitzgerald racked up more than 100 yards in each of Arizona's 4 playoff games in 2008. And his playoff heroics continued 7 years later when he put up 176 yards in a divisional round win over the Green Bay Packers and set up the game-winning touchdown with a ridiculous overtime catch and run. Fitzgerald was as sure-handed as wide receivers come, even with a franchise that didn't always offer stability at the quarterback position. Perhaps the most fascinating stat from Fitzgerald's career is that he is believed to have recorded more tackles than drops. Drops are a subjective stat without a clear-cut number, but the Cardinals website attributes 35 drops to Fitzgerald. Meanwhile, Fitzgerald was credited with 41 tackles after Arizona turnovers. Even in difficult offensive situations, that remarkable fact goes to show Fitzgerald did just about all he could for the Cardinals in his long career. Fitzgerald spent his entire career with the Cardinals, which meant quarterback instability was part and parcel of his experience. 17 different quarterbacks started that game for the Cardinals over Fitzgerald's 17 seasons. Here's the full breakdown. Carson Palmer, 60 starts. Kurt Warner, 57. Kyler Murray, 32. Josh McCown, 19.

18, Matt Leinart, 17, Kevin Kolb, 14, Drew Stanton, 13, Josh Rosen, 13, John Skelton, 11, Derek Anderson, 9, Ryan Lindley, 6, Blaine Gabbert, 5, Sam Bradford, 3, Max Hall, 3, Sean King, 2, Brian Hoyer, 1, John Navarre, 1. Carson Palmer and Kurt Warner were the most common Cardinal starters during Fitzgerald's 17 seasons, followed by Kyler Murray, who served as the wide receiver's quarterback for the final two seasons of his career. After that trio, 14 quarterbacks split 117 starts between 2004 and 2020, highlighted by Josh McCown, Josh Rosen, Kevin Kolb, and Sam Bradford. Getting back to longevity, Fitzgerald's availability for the Cardinals should be a feather in his cap when it comes to the Hall of Fame. His 263 games played ranked second all-time among wide receivers, behind only Jerry Rice. Fitzgerald never missed more than 3 games in any season, and he only missed a grand total of 9 games over 17 years. While injuries can be random, Fitzgerald was on the field so consistently for the Cardinals that there is no doubt he knew how to take care of his body. Between his durability, consistency, playoff dominance, and the kind of production that put him second all-time in receiving yards, Fitzgerald easily secured a gold jacket despite never winning a Super Bowl. Our next story is by Daniel Mader. Oldest MVP winners in NFL history. Where Matthew Stafford would rank compared to Tom Brady, Aaron Rodgers. Typically, football is a young man's game. It's no coincidence that most of the best individual seasons in NFL history, regardless of position, came before a player's 30th birthday. Still, a select few have bucked that trend by winning an MVP at an old NFL age. Primarily, that group is composed of quarterbacks. Not only do passers take home the majority of MVP awards, but they also tend to age better than most offensive players. In the 2025 season, Matthew Stafford became a top MVP candidate for the LA Rams, despite being one of the oldest players in the NFL. Where would Stafford rank among the oldest MVPs ever? Here's a look at the eldest players to win the award. The oldest MVP winner in NFL history shouldn't surprise fans. It's just the hyper-famous quarterback who holds most age-related records, Tom Brady. At age 40, Brady won MVP for the New England Patriots in the 2017 season. He is the only player to win an NFL MVP at 40 or older. Brady remained elite into the twilight of his career with the Tampa Bay Buccaneers, including a runner-up finish in 2021, but his 2017 MVP award was his last. Here's a look at the oldest MVP winners. Tom Brady in 2017 for the Patriots at age 40. Aaron Rodgers in 2021 for the Packers at age 38. Aaron Rodgers in 2020 for the Packers at 37. Peyton Manning in 2013 for the Broncos at 37. Rich Gannon in 2002 for the Raiders at 37. Y.A. Tittle in 1963 for the Giants at age 37. Fran Tarkenton in 1975 for the Vikings at 35. John Brody in 1970 for the 49ers at 35. Joe Montana in 1990 for the 49ers at age 34. Joe Theismann, 1983, the Redskins, age 34. Mark Mosley, 1982, the Redskins, age 34. Earl Morrill, 1968, for the Colts at age 34. Johnny Unitas, 1967, for the Colts at age 34. And Norm Van Brocklin in 1960 for the Eagles at 34.
in 2017, despite turning 40 years old, Tom Brady was doing Brady things. He was a five-time Super Bowl champion by then, but with New England seeking to defend its 2016 title after beating the Atlanta Falcons, the star quarterback was elite. Brady totaled 4,577 passing yards, 32 passing touchdowns, and a 102.8 passer rating in 16 regular season games, leading the Patriots to the AFC's number one seed at 13-3. He led the league in passing yards, passing attempts, and yards per game, and New England went on to lose in the Super Bowl to Philadelphia. Brady beat out Rams running back Todd Gurley for the MVP award and third of his career. Brady received 40% of the MVP votes per Pro Football Reference, while Gurley got 8% and Carson Wentz had 2%. In 2021, a 38-year-old Aaron Rodgers had an outstanding season for the Green Bay Packers, totaling 37 passing touchdowns and just 4 interceptions in 16 regular season games, as well as a 111.9 passer rating, which led the NFL. Rodgers won the 4th MVP of his career, leading the Packers to the NFC's number one seed with a 13-3 record. Per Pro Football Reference, Rodgers received 39% of the MVP votes, while Brady finished second with 10% and Cooper Kupp had 1%. The Packers went on to fall to the 49ers in the divisional round of the playoffs. It was back-to-back MVP awards for Rodgers in 2020 and 2021, and he became the oldest player to accomplish that feat. The first leg of MVPs in 2020 included 4,299 passing yards, a career-high 48 touchdowns, and only 5 interceptions for Rodgers. Green Bay went 13-3, earning the top seed in the NFC, although it lost in the NFC Championship game to the Buccaneers. Rodgers dominated MVP voting, taking 88% of the votes per Pro Football Reference. Josh Allen had 8%, while Patrick Mahomes got 2%. Peyton Manning, at 37, was unreal for the Denver Broncos in the 2013 season. His season ended on a sour note, losing to the Legion of Boom Seattle Seahawks in the Super Bowl, but the path there was outstanding. Manning set new NFL single-season records with 5,477 passing yards and 55 touchdowns, leading Denver to a 13-3 record. He also set a single-season record for most games with at least 4 passing touchdowns, totaling 9. He also took home Offensive Player of the Year honors. Manning claimed a dominant 98% of MVP votes in 2013, easily taking home the award per Pro Football Reference. In 2002, Rich Gannon became the then-oldest MVP winner in NFL history for the Raiders. He led the NFL in passing yards with 4,689 yards, adding 26 touchdown passes on a league-high 418 completions. Gannon led the Raiders to a Super Bowl appearance that season, although they fell to the Buccaneers. He had 39.6 of the MVP voting share in 2002, per Pro Football Reference, beating out Brett Favre with 31.3% and Steve McNair with 22.9%. Tom Brady was 40 years old when he won his third and final MVP award in the NFL. He became the oldest player to win the award and the only player to win an MVP at 40 years or older. Brady, who had previously won MVPs at ages 30 and 33, famously aged well, even appearing on MVP ballots as he approached 45 in Tampa Bay, but the last time he won was in 2017 for the Patriots. Aaron Rodgers won back-to-back MVP awards at ages 37 and 38 in 2020 and 2021. In 2021, he became the second oldest MVP award winner in NFL history, only behind Brady in 2017.
Rodgers was yet another example of a Hall of Fame-level quarterback excelling in his older years, playing nearly mistake-free football for the Packers as one of the best quarterbacks in the league. Matthew Stafford is 37 years old. He will turn 38 on February 7th. However, with the NFL award show coming on February 5th and the entirety of Stafford's 2025 season being played at 37 years old, that's how old he'd be considered among MVP winners. That means, should the Rams quarterback win MVP, he would trail only Brady in 2017 and Rodgers in 2021 as the oldest winners of the award in league history. Our next story is by Matt Sullivan. In it, he calls out that Bengals Joe Flacco calls out NFL for new rules protecting QBs. Quote, "We signed up to get hurt." The Cincinnati Bengals sent four players to the Pro Bowl, with Joe Burrow, Ja'Marr Chase, T. Higgins, and even backup QB Joe Flacco all making the Pro Bowl this season. With the Super Bowl right around the corner, Flacco took to Media Row and hopped on Kevin Clark's podcast, This is Football. There, he shared an interesting take. Flacco called out the NFL for all of the rule changes to protect players, whether it's cornerbacks or receivers. It was a big rant, and he didn't hold back. "I don't think it should be roughing the passer when they land on us. I don't think being slapped on the head should be roughing the passer," Flacco said. "It needs to get out of the game. It's football. We signed up to play it. We signed up to get concussions. We signed up to get hurt. It is what it is. You might not like that, but that's what we kind of did when we decided to play the game." Flacco's stance on the league's handling of protecting players is a bold one. With the NFL focusing so much on trying to mitigate injuries by implementing these rules, the game is very different. For most young players, even with Burrow, Patrick Mahomes, and Josh Allen, they came into the NFL getting more protection than what Flacco got when he entered the league. Flacco was a one-time Pro Bowler from 2025 and a Super Bowl champion and Super Bowl MVP. He's played in the NFL for 18 years and made his debut in 2008. He's seen plenty of football and has seen the change in the league firsthand. In his NFL career, Flacco has taken 422 sacks, and while he's taken a lot less recently, thanks to his more infrequent play, he was sacked plenty to begin his career. Flacco has taken a beating in his career, and he's not a fan of how players nowadays are being protected too much. While football is an inherently violent sport and injuries are bound to happen, the league's attempt to cut down on injuries isn't a bad choice from the NFL. Fewer injuries by penalizing plays that cause those injuries is a good thing. But for Flacco and likely others, the soft nature of some of these penalties is too much. Flacco is not a fan of how the game is played and officiated today. He's seen both sides of the coin and prefers how it was back in the beginning of his career and players weren't protected like they are now. A story by Sam Jardine reads, "Lowest scoring Super Bowl ever, revisiting the 2019 Patriots versus Rams snooze fest." The Super Bowl is the biggest game in all of American sports. The stage is never bigger and the lights are never brighter than when a Lombardi Trophy hangs in the balance. Hundreds of millions of fans from around the world tune in to watch the spectacle, with athletes at the highest level putting it all on the line to win the ultimate prize. That's why it's so disappointing when the game is a total dud. There have been plenty of underwhelming Super Bowls through the years. Some have been blowouts with one team dominating from start to finish, while others have been low-scoring defensive battles. But only one holds the title of lowest-scoring Super Bowl. The title belongs to Super Bowl 53, which featured the Patriots taking on the Rams in 2019. At Mercedes-Benz Stadium in Atlanta, New England came out on top 13-3 in an ugly defensive battle. Many regard it as the worst Super Bowl of all time in terms of entertainment value,
which is saying something considering all the blowouts through the years. Part of what made the game such a letdown was the fact that no one saw it coming. The Rams were magnificent on offense with Sean McVay at the helm, finishing second in the NFL in points scored and total yards. Jared Goff seemed to be hitting his stride at quarterback in his second year as a pro. Brandon Cooks, Robert Woods, a young Cooper Kupp, and former NFL Offensive Player of the Year, Todd Gurley, provided Goff some serious firepower. On the other side, the Patriots were led by arguably the greatest quarterback in NFL history, Tom Brady. He had plenty of offensive players at his disposal, too, including Rob Gronkowski and a rejuvenated Julian Edelman, who was coming off a torn ACL in the previous season. The Patriots received the opening kickoff and drove into Rams territory on their opening possession, but Brady's first pass of the night was tipped and intercepted, giving the Rams a great opportunity to capitalize on the turnover. They couldn't do it, and after a quick punt, the Patriots began driving once again. They got into field goal range, giving kicker Steven Gostkowski a chance to give New England the lead. He missed from 46 yards. Another Rams punt. Brady fumbles to squander another good-looking drive. The first quarter came to a close with the score still 0-0. The second quarter wasn't much better. New England finally got on a board thanks to a Gostkowski field goal, but Goff and the Rams continued to look out of sorts on offense. The half ended with the Patriots leading 3-0. It was the second lowest halftime score in Super Bowl history, behind only a 2-0 tally in Super Bowl IX between the Steelers and Vikings. McVay's vaunted offense managed over 57 yards and two first downs in the entire first half. Still, the Rams found themselves down by just 3 points thanks to Brady's uncharacteristic miscues. Maroon 5 did the best they could to energize a sluggish crowd at Mercedes-Benz Stadium in Atlanta during the halftime show, but it didn't seem to have much effect. The second half started with more of the same. The first four drives ended with punts, and half of the third quarter went by with no excitement whatsoever. Then, finally, the Rams managed to put a drive together. Catches by Cooks and Woods moved them into Patriots territory, and Greg Zuerlein boomed a 53-yard field goal to tie the game 3-3. That's how the scoreboard looked entering the fourth quarter. For the first time in Super Bowl history, neither team had scored a touchdown in the first three quarters. But despite the low score, at least it was a close game, right? Well, Brady had different ideas. He proceeded to lead the Patriots on the longest drive of the game, chewing up clock and marching down the field. When Sony Mitchell capped it off with a 2-yard touchdown run, the Patriots held what seemed like a commanding 10-3 lead heading into the final 7 minutes. Los Angeles got the ball back, and Goff managed to lead his team down to the New England 27. But he threw a crucial interception into the hands of Stephon Gilmore, giving the Patriots a chance to put the game to bed. Despite keeping Brady and company in check most of the game, the Rams' defense couldn't get a stop when it needed one most. The Patriots picked up yards at will on the ground, which led to a 41-yard Gostkowski field goal to stretch the lead to 13-3 with a minute 21 to play. L.A. put up one last desperate effort, but when a Zuerlein field goal attempt sailed wide with 8 seconds left, the game was over. The Patriots were victorious and possibly the most boring Super Bowl ever played. Julian Edelman was named MVP of the game after racking up 10 catches for 141 yards. It was Brady's 6th Lombardi Trophy and his last as a member of the Patriots. The game set several Super Bowl records for the wrong reasons. Fewest touchdowns the first three quarters, both teams, 0. Fewest touchdowns both teams for the game, 1. Fewest PATs both teams for the game, 1. Fewest points the first three quarters for both teams, 6. Fewest points both teams for the whole game, 16.
We can only hope that those records stand for a long time. 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In a story by Zach Alcatier, he talks about the highest scoring Super Bowl ever, revisiting the 1995 49ers versus Chargers shootout. For all the advancements made in recent years on the offensive side of the ball, not to mention rule changes that favor offenses over defenses, the record for highest scoring Super Bowl is going strong 30 years after it was set. Some games have come close to that mark, most notably the 74-point contest between the Eagles and Patriots in 2018, but the 28-year-old record still belongs to the 49ers and Chargers in 1995. They produce an outstanding 75 points in Super Bowl 29, which saw Steve Young and Jerry Rice blow the doors off San Diego in a record-breaking performance. While San Francisco did the bulk of the work in setting the record, outscoring the Chargers by 23 points in a 49-26 victory, it was a largely meaningless late-game score by San Diego that made the game a record-breaker. That's cold comfort for a franchise that hasn't won an NFL championship since before the Super Bowl even existed. But at least the Chargers know they still have a place in the NFL record books, at least as long as the record still stands. Until then, the Sporting News has everything you need to know about the 1995 Super Bowl and the offensive records the 49ers and Chargers set therein. It was clear from the outset that San Francisco would dominate the game, as the 49ers set the record at the time for fastest scoring play in Super Bowl history, a 44-yard touchdown connection between Young and Rice just a minute and 24 seconds into the game. Less than 4 minutes later, the 49ers became the first team in Super Bowl history to score twice just 5 minutes into the game, with Young's second of six touchdown passes. San Francisco's lead ballooned to 28-10 at halftime, then to 42-10 near the end of the third quarter, spelling doom for the Cinderella Chargers. Despite San Francisco's dominance, it was San Diego that eventually made the 1995 Super Bowl the highest scoring in NFL history. Had quarterback Stan Humphries not completed a 30-yard pass to Tony Martin, which is 2:25 left in the game, the record would have remained with the Super Bowl 27 with 69 points 2 years prior. That touchdown also made Super Bowl 29 the first where both teams scored in every quarter. The scoring plays are as follows. The first quarter at the 13:36 mark, Steve Young had a 44-yard pass to Jerry Rice. At 10:05, Young had a 51-yard pass to Ricky Waters. And in a minute and 44, Natrone Means had a 1-yard run. Second quarter, 49ers, Young, 5-yard pass to William Floyd at the 13:02 mark. At 4:44, Young had an 8-yard pass to Waters. At 1:44, Chargers' John Carney with a 31-yard field goal. Third quarter, 49ers, Waters' 9-yard TD run. 3:18, 49ers, Young, 15-yard touchdown to Rice. 3:01, Chargers, Andre Coleman, 98-yard kickoff return with a 2-point conversion successful. The fourth quarter, 13:49, Young, 7-yard pass to Rice. At 2:25, Chargers, Stan Humphries' 30-yard pass to Tony Martin with a 2-point conversion successful for a final score of 49-26.
The game records, most points scored, 75. 49ers, 49. Chargers, 26. The most touchdowns, 10. The Chargers had 7. 49ers had 7. Chargers had 3. The most two-point conversions, 2. Chargers had 2. 49ers had none. Most passing attempts, 93. Chargers had 55. 49ers had 38. And player records, most passing touchdowns, 6 by Steve Young. Most receiving touchdowns, 3 by Jerry Rice. Most scrimmage touchdowns, 3, Jerry Rice and Ricky Waters. Most points from scrimmage, the all-purpose yards, 244 by Andre Coleman. An article by Joe Rivera and Billy Hyen explains how overtime format works in football's biggest game. Only 2 Super Bowls have ever gone to overtime. You might remember both. Somehow, the Patriots forced an extra period despite trailing the Falcons 28-3. And, of course, Tom Brady and New England won. In 2024, the Chiefs and 49ers played in a second OT game, with Kansas City emerging victorious. A Super Bowl has been played since 1967, and only in the 2017 and 2024 iterations was additional time needed to decide the NFL champion. That doesn't mean it couldn't happen again, though, and if it does, you're surely wondering how it works. What are the rules? NFL overtime rules are a bit controversial to begin with, so maybe they're better in the playoffs? Here's what you need to know about the rules for an overtime period for the Super Bowl. Prior to the start of the 2022 season, the NFL amended the overtime rules for the playoffs. The change largely came off the heels of the thrilling 2022 AFC Divisional Playoff game between the Chiefs and Bills, in which the Chiefs scored a touchdown on their first possession over the overtime period. Owners voted to change the rules this offseason. Here's how OT works for playoff games, including Super Bowl 58. Following an intermission of no more than 3 minutes after the end of the regular game, an extra period of 15 minutes shall commence. Both teams must have the opportunity to possess the ball at least once during the extra period. Unless the team kicking off to start the overtime period scores a safety on the receiving team's initial possession, in which case the team that kicked off is the winner. After each team has had an opportunity to possess the ball, if one team has more points than its opponent, it is the winner. If the team that has the ball first does not score on its initial possession, or if the score is tied after each team has had a possession, the next team scoring by any method shall be the winner. If the score is still tied at the end of an overtime period, or if the second team's initial possession has not ended, the teams will play another overtime period. Play will continue regardless of how many overtime periods are needed for a winner to be determined. There will be a 2-minute intermission between each overtime period. There will not be a halftime intermission after the second period. The captain who lost the first overtime coin toss will either choose to possess the ball or select which goal his team will defend, unless the team that won the coin toss deferred that choice. Each team gets 3 timeouts and a half. The same timing rules that apply at the end of the second and fourth regulation periods also apply at the end of a second or fourth overtime period. If there is still no winner at the end of a fourth overtime period, there will be another coin toss, and play will continue until a winner is declared. The bolded part is the most important thing, and the biggest change and difference from the regular season and pre-2022. Regardless of if the team who receives the opening kickoff scores a touchdown, the other team is guaranteed a possession. The game is, however, over if a safety or defensive touchdown, pick six, scoop and score, is scored.
So if Team A scores a touchdown on its first overtime drive, then Team B has an opportunity to match. If the game is tied after both teams possess the ball once, then the next score wins. This is how the overtime rules work for regular season games. At the end of regulation, the referee will toss a coin to determine which team will possess the ball first in overtime. The visiting team captain will call the toss. No more than one 10-minute period will follow a 3-minute intermission. Each team must possess or have the opportunity to possess the ball. The exception, if the team that gets the ball first scores a touchdown on the opening possession. Sudden death play. When the game ends on any score, safety, field goal, or touchdown continues until a winner is determined. Each team gets 2 timeouts. The point after try is not attempted if the game ends on a touchdown. If the score is still tied at the end of the overtime period, the result of the game will be recorded as a tie. There are no instant replay coaches challenges. All reviews will be initiated by the replay official. A story by Brian Murphy covers the players with the most Super Bowl wins. Tom Brady and Charles Haley topped the list of NFL champions with multiple rings. Winning a Super Bowl is no easy task. It's hard enough to reach the NFL's championship game, let alone win the title contest. That is, unless you're Tom Brady, Charles Haley, or perhaps any member of the 49ers and Steelers dynasties. While plenty of football players never leave the game with a ring, there are others who not only have lifted the Lombardi Trophy, but have done so on multiple occasions. Below is the leaderboard of players with the most Super Bowl wins in NFL history, featuring Brady and a number of 49ers and Steelers from their respective legendary championship runs. Number 1, Tom Brady, a quarterback, with 7. Number 2, Charles Haley, a linebacker, with 5. 3, Marv Fleming, tight end, with 4. Ted Hendricks, linebacker, 4. Terry Bradshaw, quarterback, 4. Franco Harris, fullback, 4. Lynn Swann, wide receiver, 4. John Stallworth, wide receiver, 4. Mel Blount, defensive back, 4. Jack Ham, linebacker, 4. Mike Webster, center, 4. Donnie Shell, defensive back, 4. L.C. Greenwood, defensive end, 4. Rocky Blyer, running back, 4. Jerry Mullins, guard, 4. Larry Brown, tight end, 4. Mike Wagner, defensive end, 4. J.T. Thomas, defensive back, 4. Lauren Toews, linebacker, 4. John Kolb, tackle, 4. Sam Davis, guard, 4. Steve Furness, defensive tackle, 4. Dwight White, defensive end, 4. Randy Grossman, tight end, 4. Joe Green, defensive end, 4. Ronnie Lott, cornerback and safety, with 4. Joe Montana, quarterback, with 4. Keen Turner, linebacker, with 4. Mike Wilson, wide receiver, with 4. Eric Wright, quarterback, cornerback, with 4. Matt Millen, linebacker, with 4. Jesse Sapolu, offensive line, with 4. Bill Romanowski, linebacker, with 4. Adam Vinatieri, kicker, with 4. Rob Gronkowski, tight end, with 4. Joe Thuney, offensive guard, with 4. Brady won a total of 7 Super Bowls during his NFL career, 6 with the Patriots and 1 with the Buccaneers. His first one came during the 2001 season when he overtook Drew Bledsoe as the starting quarterback of the team. In his first year as QB1, Brady led the Patriots to a Super Bowl 36 showdown against the Rams. Brady and company bested the greatest show on turf
to claim not only his first ring, but the first Lombardi Trophy in Patriots franchise history. Brady then went back-to-back in 2003 and 2004 by defeating the Eagles and Panthers, respectively, in Super Bowls 38 and 39. After losing to the Giants in Super Bowls 42 and 46, the QB got back to the top of the NFL mountain in 2015 with the Super Bowl 49 win over the Seahawks. In 2016, Brady helped lead the infamous 28-3 comeback against the Falcons, earning his fifth Super Bowl ring with a stunning overtime victory in Super Bowl 51. New England lost the championship the following year to Philadelphia, but the team secured Brady's sixth ring in 2018 with a Super Bowl 53 victory over Los Angeles. Brady's last championship was his only one wearing a non-Patriots uniform. The legendary quarterback left New England after the 2019 season and signed with Tampa Bay. In his first season as quarterback for the Buccaneers, he helped the franchise win Super Bowl 55 over Patrick Mahomes and the Chiefs, bringing Tampa Bay its second championship. Charles Haley has five. Before Brady, the record for most Super Bowls won was held by Charles Haley, a linebacker who played for the 49ers and Cowboys. The Hall of Famer won five rings in his 13 years in the NFL. Haley's first two championships came as a starting linebacker for San Francisco. In the mid to late 1980s, he was drafted in 1986, joining a dominant squad that had already won two Super Bowls with Joe Montana at the helm of the offense. Haley was the sack leader of the squads that won Super Bowl 23 and 24, with the 49ers defeating the Bengals and Broncos, respectively. 1992, he was traded to the Cowboys, where he shifted to defensive end. Haley is viewed as one of the vital pieces for Dallas to become Super Bowl contenders, helping the Cowboys immediately go back-to-back against the Bills in Super Bowl 27 and 28. And then he added a third with a win in Super Bowl 30 against the Steelers. Marv Fleming has four. The first player to ever win four Super Bowls was Marv Fleming. The tight end won two championships with the Packers and then two more with the Dolphins. Fleming played in the first ever Super Bowls, assisting Green Bay in its victories over Kansas City and Oakland in Super Bowl I and Super Bowl II. After seven seasons with the Packers, he signed with the Dolphins in free agency in 1970. Soon after, he claimed two more rings when Miami went back-to-back with wins in Super Bowl VII and VIII against the Redskins and Vikings, respectively. Ted Hendricks, four. Ted Hendricks also claimed four Super Bowls during his NFL career, winning one with the Baltimore Colts and three with the Raiders. The linebacker, nicknamed the Mad Stork, earned his first ring in 1971, winning Super Bowl V with the Colts. Hendricks later joined the Raiders in 1975 and was a crucial part in Oakland emerging victorious in Super Bowls 11, 15, and 18. Terry Bradshaw, Franco Harris, and Joe Green each have four. The Steelers' dynasty in the 1970s resulted in a multitude of players earning four Super Bowl rings. Led by QB Terry Bradshaw, fullback Franco Harris, defensive tackle Mean Joe Green, wide receiver Lynn Swann, and cornerback Mel Blount, Pittsburgh won Super Bowl 9, 10, 13, and 14, bringing a quartet of championships to the Steel City. In total, 22 players were on all four Super Bowl-winning squads who were coached by the great Chuck Knoll. Here's the full list. Terry Bradshaw, quarterback. Franco Harris, fullback. Lynn Swann, wide receiver. John Stallworth, wide receiver. Mel Blount, defensive back. Jack Hamm, linebacker. Donnie Shell, defensive back. L.C. Greenwood, defensive end. Rocky Blyer, running back. Jerry Mullins, guard. Larry Brown, tight end. Mike Wagner, defensive end. J.T. Thomas, defensive back. Lauren Toews, linebacker. John Kolb, tackle. Sam Davis, guard. Steve Furness,
defensive tackle, Dwight White, defensive end, Randy Grossman, tight end, Joe Green, defensive tackle. Joe Montana and Ronnie Lott have four. Like the Steelers, the 49ers dynasty in the 1980s that won four Super Bowl rings also had core pieces that were a part of all four victories. That included Hall of Famers and quarterback Joe Montana and safety Ronnie Lott. San Francisco won it all in Super Bowls 16, 19, 23, and 24, defeating Cincinnati twice, Miami, and Denver in those games. Five players were a part of all four championship crews that brought the Lombardi Trophy to the Bay Area. Ronnie Lott, safety, Joe Montana, quarterback, Keena Turner, a linebacker, Mike Wilson, wide receiver, Eric Wright, cornerback. Matt Millen has four. Matt Millen is the only player so far in NFL history to win Super Bowls with three different teams. The linebacker first secured two Super Bowl rings with the Raiders, winning Super Bowls 15 and 18 in Oakland against Philadelphia and Washington. He then went to San Francisco, where he won Super Bowl 24 with the 49ers, and then to Washington, where he was on the team that won Super Bowl 26. How about Jesse Sapolu? He's got four. Jesse Sapolu earned all four Super Bowl wins as a member of the 49ers, but the offensive lineman was a late arrival to the dynasty. While the five listed above first won in 1981, Sapolu wasn't with the team until 1983, so Super Bowl 14 was his first championship. Sapolu was on Montana's line as well for wins in Super Bowl 23 and 24. By the time Super Bowl 29 rolled around, Montana, Lott, Turner, Wilson, and Wright were all gone, but Sapolu was still in San Francisco, helping the club to a win over San Diego for his fourth ring. How about Bill Romanowski? He has four. Romanowski, nicknamed RomoCop during his prime, won four Super Bowl rings as well. He earned two with the 49ers and two with the Broncos. The linebacker was a part of the San Francisco contingents that claimed Super Bowl 23 and 24, playing a backup role in his first two seasons that resulted in rings. After four more years with the 49ers and two with the Eagles, he joined the Broncos. With Denver, he went back-to-back again with wins in Super Bowl 32 and 33. How about Adam Vinatieri? He has four. Vinatieri won four Super Bowl rings in his time as a kicker in the NFL. He claimed three with the Patriots in the early 2000s and another with the Colts. Vinatieri was the kicker for New England when it won its first three Super Bowls as a franchise. He made the game-winning kick in Super Bowl 36 against the Rams, and then did the same in Super Bowl 38 against the Panthers. He kicked a field goal and three extra points the next year in the Pats' Super Bowl 39 win over the Eagles. After the 2005 season, Vinatieri signed with the Colts in free agency, joining an organization led by star QB Peyton Manning. Indianapolis reached a Super Bowl in his first season, appearing in Super Bowl 41 against the Bears. Vinatieri converted three of four field goal attempts and one of two extra points en route to his fourth ring. How about Rob Gronkowski? He's got four. Rob Gronkowski won four Super Bowls in his career as a tight end target for Brady in the back half of his career. Gronk has three rings with the Patriots and one with the Buccaneers. Gronkowski's first ring came in 2014 with the Super Bowl 49 win over the Seahawks. The second was the infamous 28-3 comeback against the Falcons, and his third was in 2018 with the Super Bowl 53 win over the Rams. The tight end then followed Brady to Tampa Bay, teaming up with the QB to win another ring when the Bucs defeated the Chiefs in Super Bowl 55. Joe Thuney. He has four. Joe Thuney is the only active player with four Super Bowl rings. He has two Super Bowl wins with the Patriots and two with the Chiefs.
Now with his third team, the Bears, Dooney made the playoff in 2025 before Chicago lost to the Rams. Dooney joined New England in 2016. His first ring was the comeback win over Atlanta in Super Bowl 51, and then he earned a second with the Super Bowl 53 ring against LA. In 2021, he left the Patriots to sign with the Chiefs, going from one elite QB to another in Patrick Mahomes. In his second season in KC, he won Super Bowl 57 when the Chiefs beat the Eagles, and then won a fourth ring when the team repeated as champions in Super Bowl 58 with the win over the 49ers. With three wins, we have Patrick Mahomes and Travis Kelce. The Chiefs dynasty is responsible for three Super Bowl wins. The first Super Bowl ring for Mahomes, Travis Kelce, and company came in 2019 when Kansas City defeated San Francisco in Super Bowl 54. After losing in Super Bowl 55 to Tampa Bay and falling short of a Super Bowl 56 appearance, the Chiefs got their second ring in the Mahomes era in 2022, defeating the Eagles in Super Bowl 57. KC successfully defended its title in 2023 by knocking off San Francisco again. The team had a chance to become the first club ever to three-peat in the Super Bowl with the Super Bowl 59 showdown against the Eagles, but lost to Philly 40-22. There are still plenty of Chiefs players who can get their fourth ring if Kansas City gets back to the mountaintop. Patrick Mahomes, Travis Kelce, Chris Jones, Harrison Butker, and James Winchester. Only four players in NFL history were in the league at least 20 years without winning a Super Bowl. A trio of them were kickers, and two, Morton Anderson and Jackie Slater, both appeared in a Super Bowl but were on the losing end. Morton Anderson, kicker, 25 seasons. Gary Anderson, kicker, 23 seasons. Jason Hansen, kicker, 21 seasons. Jackie Slater, offensive tackle, 20 seasons. We've come to the end of our program. I've been reading from the Sporting News. I'm Alan Lai, and this has been a production of Sight Into Sound Radio, Houston, Texas.

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2: 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Today, I'll be reading from the Sports Illustrated and the USA Today Sports Weekly, and we'll begin with, in Sports Illustrated, Simply Sublime, Ilya Malinin, figure skater, and this is by Stephanie Epstein. A two-time world champion who has gone undefeated for two-plus years, the history-making 21-year-old is redefining the limits of his sport, perfecting nearly impossible skills no one else can complete, and paving his way towards the Olympic gold. Ilya Malinin doesn't quite understand the question. How has the pressure he feels changed as he has gone from incredible to inevitable, from wunderkind to world champion? He ponders for a bit. I just feel a lot more confident when I step on the ice, he says eventually, and I think that comes with practice and training. I'm able to go out there under pressure and really just give it my all. Malinin, 21, sees the added expectations as a natural result of his performance. He can't even conceptualize the idea that they might be a burden. He was like that long before he became figure skating's Simone Biles, a sui generis athlete whose technical ability is so far above that of his competitors that barring a devastating mistake or injury, he is guaranteed to win. Even as a grade schooler competing in his first events after picking up the sport of his Olympian parents at age 7, he struggled to understand why other kids were so anxious before they skated. Didn't they feel the freedom on the ice that has attracted him to the pursuit? I work with so many skaters, says his agent, Ari Zakarian, high-quality Olympic champions, world champions, and I've been there for more than 30 years, and Ilya is exceptional. I've never seen anyone like him. He's incredible. His mind is completely different. He's not like a new generation. He's like a future generation from space. Malinin has not lost a competition since November 2023, when he finished second in the Grand Prix de France. Since then, his wins include two straight U.S. and world championships. In a sport in which the margin is often fractions of a point, Malinin opened this season by crushing the field by 20.74 points, at the Challenger Series Lombardia Trophy, despite wobbling a few times and ditching his quadruple axel. A month later, he won the Grand Prix de France by more than 40.05 points, then explained he was coming to terms with not being at my best

0: This service is intended solely for individuals who cannot read conventional print due to a disability. Ineligible listeners risk infringing on copyright laws, and KPBS Radio Reading Service is not responsible for any violations that may occur. Our service may not be redistributed without our written consent. 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
1: Final in Nagoya, Japan, Malinin beat his own free skate record by almost 10 points, en route to a gold medal finish, becoming the first skater to cleanly land 7 quad jumps in a single program. And he did it all despite an injury that he says threatened to keep him out of the Grand Prix season altogether, although he declines to elaborate on what that was. "I don't want to be too specific," he says. "My legs weren't feeling the way I want them to." There is, of course, no defense in figure skating. His opponents can't do anything with information about his condition. But there might be some gamesmanship. "I usually just don't like saying what I'm dealing with most of the time," he says, "especially this season." Anyone who has followed figure skating, even loosely, has a sense of what Malinin is dealing with. 4 years after missing the Beijing Olympic team in a controversial decision, he is the favorite for gold at the 2026 Games by kilometers. As his top competitors attempt 3 or 4 quadruple jumps per program, the self-styled quad god regularly nails 6 and is aiming for 7 in Milan Cortina. He debuted his quad axel more than 3 years ago at 17. He is still the only person in history to have completed it. "I'm so honored that we were here in the building," two-time Olympian Johnny Weir said on the broadcast the second time Malinin did it. "It's like seeing the moon landing." When he won his second straight world title in March, he collapsed, not in joy at the accomplishment, but in frustration that he missed his 5th of 7 attempted quads. That he hit the quad axle did not even merit mention by this point. "It wasn't the skate I would have liked," he lamented afterward, gold medal dangling from his neck. "Winning is no longer enough. He expects to make history every time he takes the ice." In some ways, it's too simplistic. Talented kid fails to make the 2022 Olympic team, redoubles his efforts to achieve revenge and prove everyone wrong, becomes best in the world. "Well, yeah," he says, I wouldn't say out of pure revenge. I would say it was more kind of like, okay, let me change the world of skating. After that, I did the first quad-quad combination on social media, then landed the first quad axle, then started breaking all of these records. That's where the whole quad god origin story started. 2 months before the selection committee left him home, he was already expecting to be excluded. He was 17 years old, only 2 years into his junior skating career, and because he had missed the 2021 U.S. Championships with an injury and the pandemic had canceled his junior Grand Prix season and junior World Championships that year, his resume was thin. On the eve of the 2022 U.S. Championships, from which the Beijing Olympic team would be named, Malinin was seen as the future of U.S. men's figure skating, but the distant future. When he aced his 4 quad free skate and finished 2nd, perhaps no one was more shocked than he was. "I definitely wasn't expecting to skate this good," he said afterward. "Even though I've been training for this moment, I was really surprised on how easy things came." The performance meant that he was eligible to be considered for the 3-man U.S. Olympic team, along with 6-time national champion Nathan Chen,

who had won the event. Vincent Zhao, who placed third, and Jason Brown, who finished fourth. Malinin clearly exhibited the most potential, but Zhao and Brown were both former U.S. medalists and Olympic veterans. Suddenly, everyone around Malinin was talking about his high-scoring ceiling, how he might have a chance to win a medal for the U.S. if the committee focused on peak performance rather than overall body of work. They said they can send a person just to get that experience for next time if they see the potential, Malinin recalls. But then, of course, they didn't add me to the team. So Malinin returned to his life as a junior at George C. Marshall High School in Falls Church, Virginia, attending classes in the morning and practicing for 4 hours in the afternoon. Like everyone else, he watched from home as the U.S. took silver in the team event. Team USA was eventually elevated to gold after a 2024 ruling on a Republic of China doping violation. Malinin watched as Chen dominated to win the men's competition, while Zhao tested positive for COVID-19 and withdrew, and Brown finished sixth. And he watched as Japanese skating legend and defending two-time men's singles champ Yuzuru Hanyu set out on his main mission at the 2022 Games to land the quad axle, only to try it and tumble to the ice. Through it all, Malinin tried not to picture himself in Beijing. Instead, he pictured himself in Milan. As he tinkers with his free skate, there is one element Malinin always includes, a backflip. The move was previously banned and only became legal in 2024. He grew up preferring soccer to figure skating, even though his parents, Tatiana Malinina and Roman Skorsikov, both competed in the sport at the Olympic level for Uzbekistan. Malinina and Skorsikov gave their son the masculine version of his mother's surname because they feared his father's was too difficult for Americans to pronounce. As it turns out, they struggle with Malunin too. Just wait until he learns a triple jump. Malinina's father, Russian figure skating coach Valery Malinin, told them, "Then you won't be able to tear him away." As expected, the boy found his way into the family business. But since he follows the rest of the sports world, he understands that one obstacle to his breakthrough among casual fans is that they have never tried to do what he does. Just about everyone has shot a basketball or kicked a soccer ball or hit a baseball, so we understand how much better the pros are. But not many people who tune into NBC every 4 years for figure skating can explain the difference between a lutz and a loop, let alone execute either one. A backflip, though, I'm sure they understand it, Malinin says. But to do it on the ice in skates at the end of a program after 4 minutes, when you're so tired, exhausted, that's something that they can relate to. Well, maybe that's generous. But in fairness, even most other Olympic figure skaters cannot really relate to the level of difficulty Malinin embraces as a matter of course. Despite his bloodline, the 5'9" Malinin doesn't look as if he were built in a lab to excel at figure skating. His long limbs help him achieve incredible height on jumps. But that also means he has more mass to pull in and control to achieve a tight rotation. Indeed, Hanyu, who came closest to the quad axle before Malinin pulled it off, had at 5'8" almost the opposite physique,
long torso, short legs. But Malinin combines power and stamina in a way no one else in the sport can reach. Each quad jump is impressive on its own, especially the axel, whose forward takeoff means it really amounts to 4.5 revolutions in less than a second. But what really astonishes the people around him is his ability to stack them. With that many quads, it's hard to deliver the kind of program that looks like art, says Malinin's choreographer, Shaylin Bourne. The energy it takes to do those jumps is very difficult, or is very different than someone, let's say, that's doing one quad and the rest are triples. You can really explore and push the artistic score because you have the energy, but he's really pushing himself to have both. As much as difficult jumps are admired in figure skating, the fact remains that the sport is all about a balance between athleticism and artistry. And, unfairly, a skater who is so good at one is often bound to be shortchanged in the other. Malinin has heard the criticism that it's impossible for him to do 7 quads in a row in one program and be a complete skater. I think, obviously, absolutely you can, he says. I think we have put everything at an even playing field, so that people are trying quads and they're getting rewarded for those. But the people that do quads and also skate beautifully and put their heart and soul into their performance also get a bonus from that. He says what he focuses on now in training is not just achieving the jumps, but executing them so that they seem effortless. That training regimen, says Zakarian, is unremarkable. Malinin warms up, and then he skates. He does not do yoga or run marathons or lift heavy. He's doing less off the ice than anybody else, says Zakarian. There's no artificial intelligence or voodoo or magic tricks. He just works hard. The quad god wants to do quads so smoothly that the judges barely realize he's doing them. That goal may not seem realistic. Most of Malinin's don't until he pulls them off. His father, who along with his mother coaches him, will sometimes hear Bourne and Malinin discussing a particular plan, an especially quick piece of footwork, for example, and scoff, "No." Skorniakov will say, "He can't do that. It's just not possible." "Yes, I can," Malinin will bleat indignantly, and then he will. Bourne suspects there might be a bit of reverse psychology at play. Malinin's team does not employ a mental skills coach, Zakarian says, because he's his best psychologist. Now a part-time student at George Mason, which he chose to stay close to home, and his nearby training rink in Reston, Virginia, Malinin has expressed interest in studying civil engineering. He has combined confidence and perfectionism since childhood, refusing to come inside until he drained his layups exactly the way he wanted to. That mentality allows him to stretch the concept of what is possible on the ice. Bourne can't count the number of times she has arrived at the rink to find Malinin waiting for her, skates laced, beaming, ready to go. Even things that look life-threatening to me, that I wouldn't even attempt, he'll do, says Bourne. There's no limit, really, with him. For, as intense as his programs are, Malinin remains loose, while other skaters lock in at events, pretending other skaters do not exist. Refusing casual conversation, he makes small talk and cheers for his opponents. Zakarian recalls the 2023 Grand Prix Final in Beijing, when Malinin
Skating last, watched each of his competitors nail their short program. Malinin had not planned to deploy his quadruple axel at that point, but he knew he needed it to set himself apart. He barely seemed to register the stakes. He simply executed the first quad axel ever landed in a short program. The computerized scoring system did not initially recognize it as possible. During the free skate, he added a quad loop to become the first skater to land every kind of quadruple jump. Malinin is most focused on the future. He is already working on quintuple jumps, which he thinks he might try to show off after the Olympics. He also wants to grow his sport. The backflip is just part of his efforts to engage American fans. In Russia or Japan, Olympic-level figure skaters are mobbed everywhere they go. In the U.S., Malinin largely escapes notice, so he tries to hype up the crowd during warm-ups. His short program features The Last Crown, a song from the Prince of Persia video game soundtrack, and he added his own spoken word element to his free skate music. He wants figure skating to adopt the ways of major sports leagues. Malinin has watched countless athletes enter arenas wearing high fashion. He imagines a world in which skaters stroll into the rink decked in designer clothes. Part of skating is you have to be authentic, you have to be creative, you have to be interesting, he says. So that's something that I think fashion works really well with. In the meantime, he puts together outfits himself, a combination of expensive pieces and thrift store finds, streetwear and tailored suiting separates. Malinin also sells Quad God merchandise at events and is working on his own fashion line. He sees these efforts as different means of expressing who he is, just like skating. When we're making the program, it's a blast because we are enjoying it. And without the kind of monitoring of, oh, it's the Olympics, says Bourne, will we impress this judge? No, we throw that away. Are we enjoying this? Is this what you want to say? Keeping it about what it should be about, his journey, not anyone else's. And in the end, she thinks that's the secret to Malinin's ability to manage the pressure. It's not just about his technical ability or his artistic work or even his unshakable confidence. It's both more and less complicated than that. The downside of being so far ahead of your opponents is that you're not really competing with anyone else. The upside is that you're only competing with yourself. Next article is Golden Girl Returns. After a casual ski trip reignited her passion for skating, Alyssa Liu is back with a refreshed outlook. Finally, Alyssa Liu is in charge of the direction her life is taking, not just in figure skating, to which the erstwhile prodigy returned 2 years after announcing her retirement in April 2022, to win six of her first 12 events, including the 2025 World Championships last March and the 25 Grand Prix final in December. Not just in her programs, where she has taken on a greater role in selecting her costumes, her choreography, and her music, and not even just in her off-ice future, where she is studying psychology at UCLA. No, literally, at 20, Liu now has a driver's license. I really have so much control over my life, she gushes. I can just go wherever I want, and I'm not on, like, my dad's schedule. Before, he would drive me to the rink, pick me up. I was more on his timing. Now, I'm on my own.
So far, her timing is just about perfect. Her decision to retire at 16, 2 months after finishing sixth in her Olympic debut in Beijing, and just a few weeks after winning bronze at the 2022 World Championships, seemed abrupt to many onlookers. They only saw the girl had become, who had become at 12, the youngest skater to land a triple axel, at 13, the youngest U.S. national champion ever, and at 14, the first American woman to land a quadruple jump. But Lou saw the girl who started skating at age 5, trudged to practice, and followed a schedule that other people had set for her, all to compete in a sport in fulfillment of other people's dreams. And the last 2 years had come amid a pandemic, leaving the extroverted Lou already fighting through homeschooling to accommodate skating with almost no real-life interactions. She felt trapped. She could only see one way out. She loved life after skating, visiting Los Angeles cafes with friends who didn't know how to pronounce saucho, dabbling in volleyball and tennis, hiking to the base camp of Mount Everest. But one day in early 2024, she went skiing with those friends and felt the first rush of adrenaline since putting away her skates. Then she took a trip to a rink. She realized that at some point in the intervening 2 years, she had lost her skates. Eventually, they turned up. She tried a double axel and landed it. Her brain started to whir. She called her old coach, Philip DeGuglielmo, to tell him she was ready to stage a comeback. "Why would you do this to yourself?" he scoffed. After 2 hours of negotiation and a bottle of California Red for DeGuglielmo, he got on board. For most women, figure skating becomes harder as they age and their bodies develop. The last four Olympic women's champions were 17 years old on average, but Lou has performed better at 19 and 20. Than she did at 15 and 16, which she attributes in part to her maturity, the maturity her age has brought her, and in part to the break she took. "I don't think I wanted to do any competition before," she mused during the 2025 Worlds. She added, "Besides not wanting to do it, I definitely wasn't ready for competitions ever, in my opinion." Now she sees the sport differently. Sometimes she barely sees it as a sport at all. She likes to perform, and she has put herself in a position where she gets to perform for a lot of people. Where's the downside? "I would love to do a clean program where my choreography looks good from start to end. Fast spins and no mishaps, because I want to be fully proud of my performance," she says. "And how I rate that is, would I post my full performance on Instagram? If I wouldn't, oh, probably not that good. Or, things could be better, I'm pretty picky with myself. But I wouldn't necessarily say I'm nervous, because one thing about me is I really don't have any anxiety. Like I have none in my normal life. On ice, nothing. In order for me to be anxious about something, it would have to mean I'm really counting on it or depending on it. And I'm not really depending on skating. Of course, there's meaning, but I find the meaning in the art, and there's no way to go wrong with that. Even mistakes in art can still be beautiful. And it's still a story, and I can appreciate that. Let's say I'm at the Olympics and I mess up a few jumps or something, and I just totally do bad. No medal, bottom placement, I don't know. That just doesn't seem like a horrible situation. I'd still be okay with that. Because if it were a movie, I'd still watch that movie. There's other things I have in my life.
And there's also always another chance for you to perform better. I guess the worst part about that would be people seeing me do bad and then not seeing how a good program looks. But I could always record myself doing a good program with cool videography and post it. Most of her competitors are probably not looking at the Olympics this way. The majority of coaches and fans are likely not either. But after walking away and then coming back, Liu understands now those people are passengers on her journey. She is driving. Continuing on the ice, this is Gold Way. In a New York Times opinion piece in August, Canadian writer Stephen Marsh wrote, "Canada is living through an era of acute, sustained, profound, and abiding rage. The source is President Trump. The object is the United States." The month before, he launched an 8-part podcast series on Canada's freshly fraught relationship with what had been its forever friendly neighbor, the United States. The name of the podcast series? Gloves Off. Hockey term, of course. Once arm in arm, the two countries now are squaring off politically, economically, and on the ice. The modern version of their hockey rivalry was spiced up last February when a U.S.-Canada game in the Four Nations Face-Off, a new international tournament featuring NHL standouts, turned into fight night. The home crowd in Montreal booed the Star-Spangled Banner, setting a pugnacious tone, and thereafter the gloves were indeed off. Brothers Matthew and Brady Tkachuk of the U.S. were the fire starters. Matthew, a winger for the Panthers, skated up to Canadian and Lightning forward Brandon Hagel before the opening faceoff and asked him to fight. Hagel obliged as soon as the game started. After the first bout ended, let's call it a draw, Brady, a winger for the Senators, fought Panthers forward Sam Bennett. 6 seconds after the restart, American J.T. Miller, a Rangers forward, topped it off by brawling with Blues defenseman Colton Parayko. The three fights took place in the first 9 seconds of play. An eruption of violence rarely seen in international hockey, with a roaring crowd in the Bell Center, ratcheting up the intensity. The U.S. backed up its feistiness by winning that game 3-1, but lost a more peaceful Four Nations final 5 days later to the Canadians in Boston. The next international hockey tournament is the big one, the 2026 Winter Games in Milan Cortina. NHL players will compete in the Olympics for the first time in 12 years. Fighting is strictly prohibited in Olympic hockey and results in ejection. Away from the rink, a tense political climate still simmers, elbows up. Four Nations was a great little appetizer, Matthew Tkachuk says. The main course is up next. I think it's going to be even more intense. The brothers insist that the Tkachuk versus Canucks fisticuffs were not a reflection of the political zeitgeist, just a hockey decision that was made shortly before taking the ice. "I'm sorry, I don't talk politics," Matthew says. "I just play hockey. We were just thinking, how are we going to go into this away rink, the most hostile environment a lot of us have ever been in, and kind of flip the script?" This riveting hockey showdown played out shortly after Donald Trump won re-election, announced a 25% tariff on all Canadian goods in February, and began airing an all-out-of-nowhere interest in annexing Canada to become our 51st state.
The aggrieved country responded in kind, applying a reciprocal tariff on American imports. This rise in tensions has been significant enough north of the world's longest undefended border that it has affected the leadership of the country. Prime Minister Mark Carney's election win last April was owed largely to a tough, sovereignty-focused stance against potential American encroachment. Pew Research from July indicates that Canadians see the U.S. as both the country's greatest ally and its greatest threat. "It's been a very drastic year," March says. "On some level, Canadians and Americans are always going to be bound together. It's like we're family members, and one person in the family has gone insane. They're showing up at your house at night with a knife asking for money. There's anger toward the U.S., but also a sense of distrust. Will Olympic hockey heal the distrust or further inflame it?" On the morning of August 3rd, hundreds of cyclists gathered at City Pier in Port Angeles, Washington. The ruggedly beautiful Olympic Peninsula is where the mountains meet the sea, as Port Angeles likes to say. The cyclists embarked on an annual Ride the Hurricane, a steep 40-mile climb up and down Hurricane Ridge in Olympic National Park. Afterward, they gathered on the pier to eat chili, drink beer, and rehash the ride. The context around the event hinted at a missing element. Canadian maple leaf flags flapped next to the stars and stripes on several buildings. A sign on the way into downtown read, "We welcome our Canadian friends." The message was clear. No hard feelings here. Please come visit. The Strait of Juan de Fuca separates the two countries, with the U.S.-based MV Coho ferry carrying cars and pedestrians on a 90-minute trip between Victoria and Port Angeles. There is not as much southbound traffic as there once was. "We're definitely seeing a reduction of visits from Canada," says Port Angeles Mayor Kate Dexter, who cites a roughly 15% decline in business from Canadians. Lynette Brayard, who coordinates public relations for Visit Port Angeles, says traffic to that tourism-based website plummeted almost 100% when Trump retook office in January. But she says there have been signs of a warming trend in recent months. The three-day Port Angeles Dungeness Crab Festival in October saw an uptick in Canadian participation from earlier in 2025, for example. But things are still not what they were before the 2024 presidential election. The Canadians are basically saying, "It's not you guys, it's your president, and we're not going to support this or stand for this," Brayard says. On July 2nd, in between Canada Day and Independence Day, the mayors of International Falls, Minnesota, and Fort Frances, Ontario, got together on the northern side of the border that runs between the two towns. A barbecue was held at the Fort Frances Civic Center, with citizens from both communities attending. City, state, province, and national flags were raised. A proclamation of friendship was read. "With all the political stuff going on, we wanted to formally recognize, in writing, our friendship," Fort Frances Mayor Andrew Halika says. "We wanted to make sure there was no dispute. Our communities are so intertwined." Fort Frances residents get gas and groceries and eat meals on the U.S. side. International Falls residents visit the Walmart in Fort Frances and the snowmobile dealership. The two high schools play against each other in several sports,
with the rivalry sharpest when the International Falls Broncos face the Fort Francis Muskies in hockey. "We depend on each other greatly," says International Falls Mayor Drake Dill, "but there's certainly been some changes." The standard assumption in the U.S. is that Canadians are too laid back to annoy. The standard assumption in Canada is that the Americans are nuts but trustworthy. Both are up for revision. The U.S. has always been Canada's favorite TV show, says Toronto Star columnist Bruce Arthur. "We consume American culture to a degree most other countries don't. The current situation has been a shock to our system. There's genuine worry about the people in power. It's incredibly serious." Matthew and Brady Tkachuk weren't just the sons of a hockey great. Keith Tkachuk ranks among the U.S.'s foremost Olympians, having competed in four Winter Games between 1992 and 2006. He was on a silver medal-winning squad in Salt Lake City in 2002, but primarily was part of U.S. teams that were a cut below Canada and others internationally. The boys were young when Keith was playing in the games, but they saw enough to catch the spirit. They imagined themselves scoring the gold medal-winning goal playing with mini-sticks in the family home. "He's got incredible stories from playing on U.S. soil in Salt Lake City," Matthew says of his dad. "I've had two dreams in my professional life: win a Stanley Cup and win an Olympic gold medal. I've got the first." The NHL pulled the plug on Olympic participation in 2018 and 2022, stalling the younger Tkachuk's vision. With Matthew now 28 and Brady 26, they're in the prime of their careers as part of a vastly improved U.S. program. Pushing Canada's loaded team into overtime in the Four Nations final, 5 days after the brawl in Montreal, set the stage for Italy. "It's been a dream come true to be able to represent my country," Brady says. "It's an honor. Four Nations was probably my favorite hockey memory. It was just best on best. First time in 8 years, and to be one shot away from being the best country, it's something that's given us a ton of motivation." In Milan, there will be ample competition from other nations, but North America will be undoubtedly fixated on a Four Nations rematch, with Olympic medals and bragging rights on the line. "Being American and playing for our country, we'll do absolutely whatever it takes," Matthew says. "I think the country is going to be really proud of how we represent them." For Canada, reclaiming Olympic men's hockey gold for the first time since 2014 is non-negotiable. "It's the nation's sport, and there is no acceptable excuse for not winning." "The Four Nations is a made-up event," Arthur says, "but it mattered a lot that we won. We booed your anthem as pure an expression of our feeling for the U.S. as it can get." March says he believes Connor McDavid will be commemorated on a postage stamp for scoring the overtime winner in Four Nations final, which eerily echoed Sidney Crosby's golden goal for Canada against the U.S. in the 2010 Olympics. The tension of last winter might not be replicable this time around, especially in Italy. An Olympic venue applies indirect heat, not the blast furnaces of crowds in Montreal and Boston, but Olympic gold medals are forever. No country has won more than Canada's 9, and this one might mean more than any of the others. "We're truly living in an effed-up world if the result of a hockey game has historical experience," says March.
but the stakes for this one are jacked up right to the brim. And now we'll switch over to the USA Today Sports Weekly, the February 11th to 17th, 2026 copyright, and it's leading off. Seattle's Dark Side Cements Place Among Best Defenses Ever by Jarrett Bell of the USA Today. Go ahead, say it again. Defense wins championships. The Seattle Seahawks lived up to the mantra in Super Bowl 60 with a smashing performance that left little doubt about their status as a special unit. Sure, the New England Patriots rallied in the fourth quarter to finally get on the scoreboard, and Seahawks running back Kenneth Walker III nabbed MVP honors in tallying 161 yards from scrimmage, including 135 on the ground. But the way it went down at Levi's Stadium in the 29-13 verdict was undeniably all about Seattle's defense, aka the dark side. How fitting Mike McDonald got his big shot to become Seahawks coach in 2024 because of his prowess as a defensive whiz. Look at him now. His Seahawks defense, which allowed the fewest points in the NFL during the regular season, finished the job with one big play after another. It goes back to guys just hunting. Derek Hall, the edge rusher who earned the distinction of collecting the first sack of the game, said as the boombox thumped and cigar smoke drifted through the festive winner's locker room. Running and hitting, doing what we do. Obviously, we pressure. A lot of it was just being relentless, and we showed what we can do to the world. Yes, the Seahawks provided so many answers to some essential questions, to wit, how many times would they sack poor Drake May? That would be 6, reflecting all of the heat they constantly put on the Patriots quarterback. And that was just one measure of domination. May was intercepted twice, including a fourth quarter pop-up that Uchenna Nwosu returned 45 yards for a touchdown, and he lost a fumble. There was one twist, though, that the Patriots never seemed to handle. Devin Witherspoon, the star cornerback, caused a whole lot of problems as he blitzed at least 10 times. In addition to a sack and 3 quarterback hits, Witherspoon crashed into May to force Nwosu's pick 6. There was talk about McDonald having spotted a particular weakness in the Patriots' protection, then proceeded to exploit it with Witherspoon, who possesses an uncanny knack for disguising his intent and timing his rush. Witherspoon would not divulge the specifics as he sat in his stall, soaking wet from the championship shower that had taken place. Yet he said of McDonald, "He puts us in position to make plays." And when it comes to harassing quarterbacks, it's rather basic and natural for this unit. I think that's just a general thing that's a weakness on teams, defensive tackle Leonard Williams said, puffing on a victory cigar. If you're able to get to the quarterback, that's one thing. That's one thing that's going to always shut down a team. And quarterbacks are the number one player that gives up the ball, so they cause the most turnovers. So if you can get the quarterbacks to get them the most, a lot of good things are going to happen in our favor. Who was the MVP? Well, that's a crapshoot, in the sense that there were so many candidates. Hall had 2 sacks and forced a fumble. Witherspoon had a sack and forced an interception. Byron Murphy had 2 sacks and a recovery. Walker won the award as he averaged 5 yards per carry.
Given the defensive dominance, it almost seemed like the award was destined to go to someone on the defensive unit. You could have given it to Spoon or Julian Love, guys on the defensive line, D. Hall, Byron Murphy II, Leo, Leonard Williams. But you know what? All those guys are happy for K-9. Leslie Frazier, the Seahawks' assistant head coach and defensive specialist, told the USA Today Sports, "Nobody has any animosity. They wanted Kenny Walker to get that award. Any chance they'd collapse down the stretch and allow the New England Patriots to rally and make a game of it? No chance. In fact, for much of the game, the Seahawks flirted with the possibility of becoming the first defense to pitch a shutout in a Super Bowl. Then again, so many Seahawks achieved their own history. Hall talked about winning a championship for the first time at any level, and he's played football since he was 4. Then there's DeMarcus Lawrence, the oldest Seahawks player. Lawrence came over as a free agent during the offseason after 11 seasons with the Dallas Cowboys. He came to win a championship, he declared at several junctures. Now it's done. I told you when the record was 0-0, Lawrence told USA Today Sports as he swigged on a large bottle of champagne. And now that we're here, I ain't got to say it again. Now, with the championship matter settled, Lawrence and his defensive mates can take a spot alongside some of the greatest championship defenses ever. There's the Steel Curtain and Doomsday. No one can forget the 1985 Chicago Bears. Ray Lewis and Lawrence Taylor led their remarkable defenses for the Ravens and Giants, respectively. The Buccaneers had a magnificent defense led by Warren Sapp. And, of course, the Seahawks won their last Super Bowl a dozen years ago with the legend of Boom. Does the dark side rank with those great defenses? I don't know about that, Witherspoon said. I know for this defense, all that matters is that we are the best one this year, with a case closed by a championship. And we'll read What's Next for Seattle Seahawks Ownership by Eric Larson and B.B. Hodges of USA Today. The family resemblance was unmistakable for any Seattle Seahawks or Portland Trailblazers fans, but the name was different. When Jody Allen raised the Lombardi Trophy after the Seahawks' 29-13 domination of the New England Patriots on February 8th, it was reasonable that fans of a certain age flashed back when Jody's brother, longtime Seahawks and Blazer owner and Microsoft co-founder Paul Allen, did the same 12 years ago. Jody Allen, 67, is chair of the Seahawks, which are owned by the Paul G. Allen Trust, the entity to manage the estate of Paul Allen, who died on October 15, 2018, after a battle with non-Hodgkin's lymphoma. Here's what to know about the Allens and ownership of the Super Bowl champion Seattle Seahawks. Who owns the Seahawks? The Seahawks are owned by the Paul G. Allen Trust, the estate of Microsoft co-founder Paul Allen. He bought the Seahawks in 97, according to ESPN, and remained owner until he died in 2018. Allen's sister, Jody, is the trustee and executor. What was Paul Allen's cause of death? Allen died at age of 65 from complications of non-Hodgkin's lymphoma. What was Allen's net worth? Allen had a net worth of $20 billion at the time of his death, according to Celebrity Net Worth.
Is Jody Allen selling the Seahawks? Yes, the Seahawks will go up for sale after Super Bowl 60, sources familiar with the arrangement told ESPN. Jody Allen is following a directive from her brother to eventually sell the Seahawks and donate the proceeds to charity, ESPN reported. How much are the Seahawks worth? The Seahawks are worth $6.7 billion as of August 2025, according to Forbes magazine. And finally, a quick story. Super Bowl MVP. Sunday's win was Dad's first NFL game, by Joe Rivera. A first impression can be a lasting one. Just ask Kenneth Walker's dad. The elder Walker watched his son Kenneth run around, through, and over the New England Patriots defense en route to a Super Bowl MVP in Seattle's 29-13 Super Bowl 60 victory. While Walker's dad is very familiar with his son's talents, it was the first time he got to take in a performance from the running back in person during an NFL game. My dad, he comes out to Seattle all the time to watch games, but he never goes to the game because he don't like crowds, Walker said. This is his first NFL game, and we won a Super Bowl, so it means a lot to me, and I know he's proud of me for real. Walker added that his agent convinced his father to come to the game, and that he was even mic'd up for the duration. The running back said he wasn't sure that his dad would be in attendance. To his credit, Walker put on a show with 135 yards on 27 carries. Walker gave his dad something to remember for a lifetime. Well, that's all the time we have for today. This has been Matt with Spotlight on Sports. I hope you've enjoyed today's reading from the audio reading service at the Allen County Public Library.

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2: Good morning and welcome to the Wall Street Journal coverage for today, Wednesday, August 5th. I'm Trip Eldridge. With me, Bill Machuga and Greg Nock. And here are the front page stories we'll be reading for you. How the vandalism claims crumbled, reflecting pool project, continues to be a thorny issue for the administration. CDC reports leap in cases expands the outbreak to 15 states. Cyclosporiasis traced to shredded iceberg lettuce. Senate committee advances Blanche for AG after a standoff. The full chamber must now hold a final vote on the confirmation, potentially as early as this week. Trump keeps making threats. World leaders aren't blinking. Nations are shrugging off the president's bombast that once raised global alarms. And predatory schools cheated veterans out of job training. Institutions defrauded Virginia of $300 million in post-investigation series. And a four-color photo with the White House pictured here. Helipad headache. President Donald Trump has directed contractors to redo weeks of work on his planned White House helipad. A granite presidential seal was installed in July but was removed yesterday. That story is in the inside section. And we'll begin with the CDC expanding its largest known cyclosporiasis outbreak to 15 states. That's co-reported by Lena Sun and Rachel Robin. The Center for Disease Control and Prevention is expanding the largest known cyclosporiasis outbreak to 15 states, adding six where the illness have been traced to shredded iceberg lettuce sourced from central Mexico, according to three people familiar with the investigation. Missouri, which is reporting over 1,000 cases, is one of the states being added, according to the state health department spokesperson. The number of states' cases jumped dramatically in the past week. Patients who are interviewed at length by state and local investigators say they consumed Taco Bell before getting sick, spokesperson Lisa Cox said. The other states are Kansas, Iowa, Nebraska, New Hampshire, and North Carolina, according to a fourth person familiar with the investigation. It's continuing to evolve, and the number of states could change. The expansion marks a significant widening of the outbreak. On Monday, Michigan health officials announced that two people had died in the outbreak there, the first deaths confirmed in the U.S. related to the microscopic parasite. Both people had underlying health conditions that may have affected by the intestinal illness and dehydration. On July 24th, federal officials had linked illness to nine states to the outbreak. The CDC said the epidemiological and traceback data continues to show that iceberg lettuce from Taylor Farms de Mexico was contaminated with the parasite that has made people sick. The newly linked states join Illinois, Indiana, Kansas, Kentucky, Michigan, Ohio, Oklahoma, Pennsylvania, and West Virginia. Taylor Farms recalled shredded lettuce, iceberg lettuce sourced from central Mexico on July 17th after investigators linked the product to illness among people who had eaten at Taco Bell. The company said the lettuce was distributed from June 29th through July 16th through food service channels and retail stores in 27 states. Federal investigators so far have publicly linked illnesses to only a portion of the states where the company said the recalled lettuce was distributed. Federal officials are also investigating outbreaks and illness in more than two dozen states that have not been linked to the 15-state outbreak. The sources of other outbreaks have not been identified or tied to Taylor Farms. Taylor Farms has declined to provide additional details, including how many pounds of product were covered by the recall and where shredded lettuce was distributed before June 29th. A Taylor Farms spokesperson didn't immediately respond to request for comment. During the foodborne illness outbreaks, the CDC is charged with trying to identify the food sickening Americans, relying on labor-intensive disease and detective work that includes detailed interviews with people about what they ate, where they ate it, and when. The FDA works to determine who produced the contaminated food and works with the food companies to stop it from being sold.